Oh, 62. B2. B-maku. B2. O-67. O-67. O-67. I-18. I-18. I-18. Three small C's anyway. I-28. I-28. I-28. G-47. G-47. G-47. N-42. N-42. N-42. B-3. B-pingasut. B-3. I-19. I-19. 19. No good caller on B-3. B-3 limuhala yulik.

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0: Kinove.
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0: Dana pinku tse me yop. 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Uhala yo hagel langit tuk. 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Six game. Sina nore halit tu pinku rote si gray color sheets. Two numbers, B-I-N-G-O. Two numbers, B-I-N-G-O. Ato si mi hapa halangayok. Hot bar, oh, 69 lit hot bar. Guamil real lit, B9, I-19, I-29, N-39, G-49, G-59, Amalo, oh, 69, B9, I-19, I-29, N-39, G-49, G-59, O-69. Two numbers, B-I-N-G-O. Regular number, I-28. I-28. I-28. N-45. O-66. I-30. I-30. I-30. I-29 hot ball, I-23. B6. B pingasu yuktut. B6. Wrong B. B11. B11. B11. Eleven. Limo hala yu, Luit. Callers on B-11.

0: out.
1: Eleven. Cart number. Two four five nine four.
0: Yeah,
1: I don't see the Jimmy. Yeah, bye. Cart number
2: 24562.
1: 24562. 2 2 2 2 2. 11 limo pingo tia hoti.
2: Punjabi senior.
1: Go bingo.
2: Yeah, I come back.
1: Bye. Cart number. Eh, una hame rum nasi jol. Hatsiliru.
0: 20984.
1: Two two two two two 11 limo pinko tse hata ovati. Kinovi. Good bingo. Matu ye.
3: Oh.
1: Line 4, I see you. Cart number
2: 25182.
1: So got the palo ravine 25180?
2: Yeah.
1: 25180. 22G. Is that right? G, me at all see the hivuti.
2: Okay.
1: Bye. Cart number
0: 19462.
1: 19462. 19462. 1 2 3 4. Sita maili hivuti. Oh no. Ah, bye. Takwa makupin kutsiatuk, rapi kutuk, $250 each. 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

0: Unekhega kuti tinak I-28 Powerball number. 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Hot ball hasiyuk. Three small teas anyway. Namanapa. And 37 hot ball. Guamili realisi. B7. I-17. I-27. And 37 hot ball. G-47. G-57. Amalo 67. B-7. 17. I-27. And 37. G-47. 57. Amalo 67. Regular number 070. Oh, 070. Oh, 070. And 33. And 33. And 33. G54. G54. G54. B12. B12. B12. I-16. I-16. I-16. B11. B11. B11. Three small T's anyway. And 36. And 36. And 36. I-20. I-20. I-20. B-2. B-makuk. B-2. And 32. And 32. And 32. Limohala yulik. Cart number
1: 25193.
0: 25190. 25193.
1: Yeah.
0: Thirty-two. Limo pinko sa hote. Kina mo?
1: Alo na ni tapo.
0: Go pinko.
1: Pinko.
0: Yep.
2: siya ba? Ho mo kapya.
3: Line 2, line 3,
0: how is that number?
3: Two zero nine seven four.
0: Yeah. Okay. Alright,
3: thank you.
0: Yeah.
3: Bye.
0: Bye.
3: 32.
2: In B2 mo. Yo, sibulyo. How is that to line? Line 3 to line 1.
0: That was Sheila, right?
4: I think that was Sheila.
0: Card number.
3: 26673.
2: Sheila Berthy? Okay.
0: 26673. 32 limo pingo te hote.
3: Oh yay.
0: Get on.
3: May me clear you?
0: Go bingo.
3: Look at me.
0: Yep.
3: Bye.
0: Hey, look.
2: Hi, card number.
5: How is that? 25200.
2: 25200.
5: Mm-hmm.
2: 1, 2. 2.
5: Okay, Asu.
2: Yeah.
5: Look at me.
0: Tako pinku tsemi yui Leila nito kepik Sheila Berthy Amalome makayuk $500 navit tweet.

0: 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Mille realisi B5, 15, I 25, and 35, 45, G 55, oh, 65, Ammalo, oh, 75, hot ball. Two postage stamps on your corners.B5, 15, I 25, and 35, 45, G 55, O 65, and O 75. Regular number, I 18.I 18, I 18, and 40, and 40, and 40.Oops, ille. B6. B pingasu yuktut. B6. B3.B pingasut.B3 I 27 I 27 I 27G 51G 51 G 51 O 62 O 62 O 62O 71 O 71 O 71 O 72 O 72O 72 G 49 G 49 G 49 B 11 B 11B 11 I 17 I 17 I 17 G G57. G57. Two postage stamps on the corners. G57. G59. G59. G59. I-25. I-25. I-25. Okay. O-69. O-69. O-69. 69 ni mohala yulik. Current number
1: 25126.
0: 25126. 69 limo pinko
1: 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Mrs. Lingard.
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0: Lisilingar pinkut semiyuk $500. 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Game number 9. Group of 9. Anywhere. Hot ball, B3, 13, I23, and 33, and 43, G53, O63, Amalo O73, group of 9, B3, 13, I23, and 33, 43, G53, O63, Amalo O73. 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Group of 9. Regular number, I30. I30, I30, B12, B12, B12. G46, G46, G46. B7, B sitamo yung iraktut. B7, I22, I22, I22, N40. N40, N40, N33, N33, N39, N39, N39. N44, N44, N44. I27, I27, I27, group of 9. N32, N32, N32. O72. O72, O72. I29, I29, 29. Hi, son. Hi, Eli. B6. B pingasu yuktut. B6. I-25. I-25. I-25. I-19. I-19. I-19. O-71. O-71. O-71. O-75. O-75. O-75. O-62. O-62. O-62. G-57. G-57. G-57. B-4. B-sitamat. B-4. For ni mohala yuit. Current number. 20256. For ni mo pinko tse hote. Kina mo. Bingo.
1: Thank you.
0: Yeah, I see that.
1: Bye.
0: Bye. Card number.
1: 21667.
0: For the mopping code service, kinamo.
1: Shannon Lapash.
0: Good bingo.
1: Thank you.
0: Yep. Cart number. 21294. 21294. Ah. Four limo pinko tsere votekinamo.
2: Could you Johanna?
0: Good bingo.
2: Nakumi?
0: Yep.
2: Bye.
0: Bye. Cart number.
3: 26522.
0: 26522. Good bingo with B4. Kinamo.
3: Ah, no, thank you.
0: Good bingo.
3: Thank you. Bye.
0: Bye.
4: How is that? Double movie. Will you be? Stay up.
0: No, cart number.
5: 24680.
0: Four limo pinko tsangote.
5: Kino me?
0: Kino ve?
5: Lisi vo.
0: Lisi.
5: Unado.
0: Go bingo.
5: Adam.
0: Oh, Adams? Bye.
5: Back up me.
0: Two, four, six, eight, zero. 1, 2, 3, 4, 5. Mm-hmm. The limo stipping Julian took Lavina, Shannon Lepage, Kitty Johannes, Anne Aknatuk, Amalulizi Adams. $100 each. Okay, Julio Rutingano, 10th game, 1 card blackout. 1 full card. $5,000. G47. G47. G47. And 34. And 34. And 34. And 41. And 41. And 41.

24. I-24. I-24. One card blackout. I-21. I-21. I-21. And 37. And 37. And 37. I-23. I-23. I-23. I-28. Try again next week. I-28. I-28. G-58. G-58. G-58. Ato sakmi lagak lugu. G-59. G-59. B-1. B-atausik. B-1. O-63. O-63. O-63. O-71. O-71. O-71. O-ataning natuk. O-67. O-67. O-67. O-65. O-65. O-65. And 33. And 33. And 33. Oh, 73. Oh, 73. Oh, 73. I-27. I-27. I-27. I-30. I-30. I-30. O-61. O-61. O-62.
61.

0: G51, G51, G51, B11, B11, B11. N43, one card blackout. I 29. N35, does it mean like that? N36. N36. And ataning in atok. N44. N44. N44. G46. G46, G46, G50, G50, G50, B14. B14, B14, N31, N31, N31. I 20, I 20, I 20, G56, G56, G56. G48, O70, O70. B5, G57. G57, G57. G52. G52. G52. And 45. And 45. And 45. I-17. I-17. I-17. G-55. G-55. G-55. B-6. B-pingasuyuktut. B-6. O-66. O-66. O-66. And 42. And 42. And 42. I-25. I-25. I-25. B-3. B-pingasut. B-3. Hulinilagaklo. B-13. B-13. B-13. G-60. G-60. G-60. One card blackout. B-12. B-12. B-12. O-62. O-62. O-62. B-9. B-Hulungiraktut. B-9. B-10. B-Hulit. B-10. Wrong B. B-8. B-sitamauyuktut. B-8. B7.
1: Dusayo yapa.
0: B sitamaw yung iraktut. B7. And 38. And 38. And 38. One full card. Limuhala yulik kuaw hak simang itu B4, 15, 4, 15 ayatani I 16, 18, 19, 22, 26 and 32, 39, 40 G49, 54 O 64, 68, 69, 72, 74 Cart number
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1: 38. Limo pinkut sa
0: 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Nakup
1: me.
0: 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Ohala si mayo harel lang ituk. 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Andrea Makayuk Roy. $5,000.

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And 33. Epanga 50,000. I 29. Una 50,000 ngorela miyuk. O 72. Amalo 4,855 or 68. Utik tisek tweet $50,000 ball and 33, 29, 72. Amalo 4,855 or 68. Good luck, everyone.

0: Una simple papa tenuyo. 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G50. G50. O65. O65. O65. O70. O70. O70. B1. B atosik. B1. I-18. I-18. I-18. B-6. B pingasuyok tut. B-6. And 37. And 37. And 37. B8. B sitamoyoktut. B8. And 41. And 41. And 41. I 16. I 16. I 16. And 43. And 43. And 43. G 53. G 53. G 53. O 64. O 64. O 64. And 45. And 45. and 45. G59. G59. G59. B3. B pingasut. B3. B ataning inatok. B11. B11. B11. G56. G56. G56. I-22. I-22. I-22. O-73. O-73. G-51. G-51. G-51. B-10. B-Hulit. B-10. O-71. O-71. O-71. N-35. N-35. N-35. N-39. N-39. N-39. $150,000 ball gone, I-29. I-29. On your 29th number, I-29. B-2. B-makuk. B-2. G-60. G-60. G-60. I-21. I-21. I-21. N-40. N-40. N-40. G-47. G47. G47. B14. B14. B14. And 36. And 36. And 36. Oh, 75. Oh, 75. Oh, 75. B9. B-Huliong Iraktut. B9. Are you feeling lucky? Oh, 68. Oh, 68. Oh, 68. Done that. $4,000. $4,855. I-30. I-30. I-30. Come on. B-7. B-sitamaw yung iraktut. B-7. G-48. G-48. G-48. I-20. I-20. I-20. I-23. I-23. I-23. 23 limu hala yulik ukuang haksimang itwit. 4, 12, 13, 15, B4, 12, 13, 15, I-17, 19, 24, 25, 26, 27, 28, 17, 19, 24, 25, 26, 27, 28, and 31, 32, 33, 34, 38, 42, 44, 31, 32, 33, 34, 38, 42, 44. G46, 54, 55, 57, 58. 46, 54, 55, 57, 58. Oh, 61, 62, 63, 66, 67, 69, 72, 74. 61, 62, 63, 66, 67, 69, 72, 74. Cart number
1: 744.
0: 23 limo pinko tahuti.
1: Alana Johannes.
0: Good bingo.
1: Nako may boyal.
0: Yep. cart number?
1: 773.
0: Tony, do you pin code here? What do you know?
1: Joseph.
0: Go, bingo.
1: Woo! Yep. Bye.
0: Bye.
1: Thanks.
0: Yep. Joseph. Cart number.
1: 1, 2, 3, 4.
0: 23 limo, we had to save it. Kinema.
1: Eva, Sakwalo.
0: Good bingo. Oh, has it mangy do you have a la calasiaka? B4, 12, 13, 15. 4, 12, 13, 15. I 17, 19, 24, 25, 26, 27, 28. 17, 19, 24, 25, 26, 27, 28. And 31, 32, 33, 34, 38, 42, 44. 31, 32, 33, 34, 38, 42, 44. G 46. 54, 55, 57, 58. 46, 54, 55, 57, 58. 0, 61, 62, 63, 66, 67, 69, 72, 74. 61, 62, 63, 66, 67, 69, 72, 74. Being good, Sammy Yui, Alana Johannes, Joseph Snowball. Is it? So, I'm going to get his last name. Amalo Eva Sikwalo, good bingo. 4,935 Nyabituit. 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
2: Upauti alo. 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
3: Test. 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
3: 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One, two, one, two. 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
1: From CBC News, the World This Hour, I'm Mike Miles. Alberta has officially announced plans for a new pipeline that would pump a million barrels a day of oil to the West Coast for shipping to Asia. Premier Danielle Smith delivered the proposal to Mark Carney, the Prime Minister, tonight in Calgary. Carney says the Major Projects Office will begin consultations immediately. Alberta's backed off its insistence the pipeline take a route through northern BC.
3: We've agreed the best route for a new pipeline is one that goes through one that already exists, south through the Trans Mountain Corridor to our Pacific coast, the gateway to the world's fastest growing markets.
1: Smith says the new pipeline will lead to the oil sands doubling production over the next 10 years. Trans Mountain, a Crown corporation, will be designing and building the pipeline with private sector assistance from Pembina Corporation. Construction's anticipated to start in September 2027. Canada will uphold a ban on oil tankers off British Columbia's north coast. That promise part of a multi-billion dollar agreement between BC and the federal government. Premier David Eby.
4: There is no way that we see a new bitumen pipeline going through the north of the province. The fact that that tanker ban is uplifted, respected, and committed to again by the federal government in this agreement is a significant win for British Columbia.
1: The deal comes with new funding for mining, lumber, and clean energy projects. It also says BC will be compensated for environmental risks related to the new Alberta oil pipeline. Manitoba's asked the federal government to send military help to deal with severe flooding. Extremely heavy rains washed out roads and flooded streets in the Parkland region, about several hundred kilometers northwest of Winnipeg. Several communities and campsites are cut off, and in Dauphin, the hospital was evacuated after the Vermilion River rose over its banks, flooding emergency generators in the hospital's basement. Premier Wab Kanu says the gravity of the situation.
5: If you live in the Parkland or you live in Western Manitoba, you know that the Dauphin Hospital is a hub. This is one of our major hospitals in the region. So the idea that we had to move patients out of there, I think, just underlines how serious this really is.
1: Around 60 patients, including a baby, were moved to other hospitals in the province. Waters have now received it in Dauphin, but there's no word on when the hospital will resume operation. A former U.S. Olympian is charged with property destruction related to Washington's reflecting pool. That pool has been plagued by algae and peeling paint since its Trump ordered overhaul. David Hearn insists he briefly touched a chunk of peeling paint during a bike ride last month. Prosecutors allege Hearn violently ripped up recently in salt sealant and was belligerent to a park employee. This morning marked the unofficial kickoff to what's being called the greatest outdoor show on earth. The Calgary Stampede officially gets going tomorrow. But today, politicians turned out for the traditional pancake breakfast. Solomon Falgi has more.
6: It wouldn't be Stampede without the first flip.
7: Alberta Premier Danielle Smith is already feeling the Stampede vibe. The next 2 weeks are a celebration of Western culture and fashion, not to mention the horses and rides. But first, a hearty breakfast and a lighthearted jab at visiting Finance Minister François-Philippe Champagne.
6: And I'm going to go make sure that François knows how to flip those pancakes. We know we brought some Eastern politicians out before who weren't able to do as good a job of that, but we're going to make sure that he knows how to do it so he can take those skills back home.
7: Calgary Mayor Jeremy Farkas is already feeling the heat.
8: Oh my gosh, they usually say a stampede is not a very high-stakes event, but I think the first flip for my first year as mayor, we're in for...
7: Nearly 1.5 million people attended last year's stampede. Salim Valji, CBC News, Calgary.
1: Much of eastern Canada continues to swelter, with temperatures expected to hit the mid-30s today. Environment Canada issuing heat warnings from Windsor, Ontario to Halifax, advising people to drink water, stay out of the sun, and find cool areas to rest. The extreme heat could last into the weekend in some regions of the country. That is The World This Hour. For CBC News, I'm Mike Miles.
9: Uvang Eva Michael, Uhak Egalakut, Nagajami Telemot in it to the Pivaliot, Amalaman, the Pivaliya Muyut, CBC North TV Kutigut, Haritawi Tigut, CBC.ca/North, Amala CBC Nunavut Facebook, Pivaliya Natuin Novatut, Nunatini, Nuna Lilimani, Kanatamilo, Tusaraminatunapir support to good, Igalaria Vogut, Selakuamut, Takutavut, Nagajami Telemot, 6 Mikananami, 4 May,

0: from CBC News, the World This Hour, I'm Mike Miles. The work is starting to get a pipeline built to Canada's west coast. Alberta's officially presented its proposal, first outlined last year, to the Federal Major Projects Office. The CBC's Stephanie Cram has details.
1: Beneath our feet here in Alberta, we stand on oil reserves valued at more than $9 trillion.
2: Alberta and Ottawa are proposing a pipeline to ship those oil reserves to BC's west coast.
1: This is transformational wealth, an opportunity neither Canada nor Alberta can afford to leave unrealized.
2: Prime Minister Mark Carney says the route the pipeline will take is one that is already set.
3: Through the Trans Mountain Corridor to our Pacific coast, the gateway to the world's fastest growing markets.
2: Richard Masson, an Alberta energy consultant, says the decision to run the pipeline along the Trans Mountain Corridor is a wise financial decision.
4: Once oil is on a tanker, the difference between Vancouver or Prince Rupert going to Asia is probably a few cents.
2: The Prime Minister says the proposal has been recommended to the Major Projects Office. They have until October 1st to decide if it is of national interest. Stephanie Cram, CBC News, Edmonton.
0: Hours earlier, Ottawa announced a deal with BC, including environmental protections for that proposed pipeline. The agreement also includes billions of dollars for BC infrastructure and energy projects. Caroline Bargoot explains.
5: This is a historic day.
6: Prime Minister Mark Carney announced billions of dollars in federal money that will flow to British Columbia. There's money to upgrade the Port of Vancouver, funding for the North Coast Transmission Line to expand clean electricity to the region, money for a copper mine expansion and rebuilding the Massey Tunnel, a key logistical pathway.
5: And it will help transform the entire Canadian economy.
6: There's also millions in environmental protections, including money to preserve BC's whale population and habitat, the creation of a new conservation area the size of Greece, affordable childcare, and 100,000 more jobs in trade. All this seemingly to soften the blow of a new Alberta pipeline. Caroline Bargoot, CBC News, Vancouver.
0: Heavy rain flooded a number of communities across western Manitoba, triggering states of emergency, with roads and bridges washed out and some residents forced to flee. As Ian Fraze reports, the provincial government is asking for help.
7: This week, as much as 200 millimeters of rain fell in just 2 days, washing away gravel roads and damaging many others across the Parkland region. Premier Wab Kanew toured the damage by air Thursday.
8: Folks in the Parkland have seen flooding before, but not like this. Not to this extent, not to this scale.
7: In the city of Dauphin, dozens of hospital patients were evacuated. Kristen Pelishock works there.
9: At staff here, their houses are underwater as well. Some of them have a lot of basement flooding, but they showed up each and every day.
7: Healthcare workers rushed to set up a temporary emergency room at a clinic. While in Swan River, around 150 homes were evacuated Wednesday. It's been a punishing month of extreme weather in Manitoba. Besides the Parkland flooding, tornadoes have touched down, and the city of Brandon was drenched just days ago. The premier has asked the federal government for military help. Ian Fraze, CBC News, Winnipeg.
0: Venezuela has announced the death toll from last week's double earthquake has risen to nearly 2,600. Tens of thousands are still missing, but some of those buried under the rubble are beating the odds. Search and rescue crews from El Salvador and Chile pulling a man out trapped in the ruins of a mall. The man was working as a security guard when the quake struck over a week ago. The rescue took 70 hours. Crews sent down a tube to provide water and liquid nutrition. Canada and the Philippines have signed agreements aimed at boosting economic activity between the two countries. Prime Minister Mark Carney hosted the Philippine president in Vancouver. The two leaders reinforced their shared priorities and hope for a trade deal by the time Carney heads to a summit in Manila this November. That is The World This Hour. For CBC News, I'm Mike Miles.
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1: Hey, a blast of Shequemoc punk rock dedicated to all the woulda, coulda, shoulda things we try to get around doing. That was the ripping and relatable sounds of Misha and the Spanx with I Was Gonna. I'm Jared Martineau. This is Reclaimed, your place on CBC to rock out to Indigenous music from every corner of Turtle Island. And today you'll hear songs from the Cree, Shawnee, Métis, Ojibwe, Mohawk, Chippewa, Swinomish, Inuit, and Ponca nations. But first, I'm going to take you to the Gila River Indian community in Arizona. That's the homeland of the Otham Nation and the band One Way Sky. They make rapturous rhythmic rock, but their take on that sound is unique. They grew up surrounded by the sunset glow of the Sonoran Desert, and that red rock foundation gives their sound an almost cosmic connection. Here's One Way Sky with Haze on Reclaimed.

From their teeth-baring album, Bite Down, that was Montreal rockers Ribbon Skirt with Mountains. And that song, like so much of their music, blurs the lines between fantasy and reality, where confessional stories morph into poems, and poems transform into seething, hypnotic, Anishinaabe rock and roll. Love that band. I'm Jerry Martineau. You're tuned into Reclaimed here on CBC Music and Radio. And speaking of hypnotic visions, let's take a listen to Black Belt Eagle Scout. I want to play you the opening song from their album, Mother of My Children. You might know this one from the soundtrack to the hit TV show Reservation Dogs, but to me the song was already a work of sonic cinema. Their music feels like a self-contained world, and that world is rich with vivid imagery and a feeling of push and pull between Catherine Paul's cloud-like vocals and growling guitars that rumble up from underground. This is Soft Stud from Black Belt Eagle Scout on Reclaimed.

a heavy tune from their album Dark Legacy 3. That was the heavyweight sounds of Ojibwe, Chippewa, Mohawk, punk collective Indian Giver with a snarling song whose title says it all, White Yuppie Scum. And I love the way the distortion on the guitars builds and builds all the way through that one. Everything about that song feels furious and inevitable. You're listening to Reclaimed, I'm Jer Martineau, and if you didn't know, that Velcro fuzz-ripping sound of distorted guitar has an indigenous origin story. Shawnee rocker Link Ray made it famous with his signature blown-out guitar sound like you're hearing right now on this song, Rumble. But he also wrote some bona fide funk classics. And this one comes from Guitar Preacher, a slept-on Polydor record that he dropped in 1974. Just listen to the groove on this thing. Here's Link Ray with She's That Kind of Woman.

A rollicking rock song with maritime Mi'kmaq roots. That was Echoes from the Sacred Wolf singers and producer Simon Walls. And it's the outcome of a special collaboration. Simon and Sacred Wolf didn't just want to make an album that blended powwow music with contemporary rock. They wanted to deconstruct and decolonize the process. But to honor and respect the traditional Mi'kmaq music they were working with, they took the most important step in that process. They didn't rush it. Instead, they got together in the same room to share stories and songs, and over time, that grew into the album, the Nug Mawijik, which means the people gather together. And that gathering was 7 years in the making. I'm Jared Martineau. This is Reclaimed on CBC Music and Radio. I hope you're enjoying the music today. Jade Turner is one of my favorite native country artists, and when you hear her album Breathe, you'll know why. She's got the whole package, voice, vision, captivating songs, and she transports you through the rushing rapids of rivers and the beautiful boreal forests of her home territory, the Missipaistic Cree Nation of Manitoba. Here's Jade.

Hi, I'm Adrian Sutherland from Attawapiskat First Nation. Wajik Miswe Ganatutami. And you're listening to Reclaimed on CBC.

This land is precious. From Manitoba, you just traveled east to the frozen far north of James Bay, Ontario. That was Mushkegwa Cree musician Adrian Sutherland with Precious. You're listening to Reclaimed. I'm Jared Marno, and you can listen to this show right across Turtle Island on SiriusXM 169 and Native Voice 1. And let's head even further north now to Iglulik Nunavut. That's where Angela Amaraulik was born and raised. Her Arctic homeland didn't just influence her sound, so did her language. Angela's a fluent Inuktitut speaker, and this song is entirely in her language. It was written for her by another Inuk artist, Joey Nauyuk. You'll hear some of his solo music after this. But first, here's Angela Amaraulik with Suma Tamani on Reclaimed.

From Nunavut, that was Inuk singer and songwriter Joey Nauyuk with Inukatigagit. And that song's actually a cover. When Joey was a teenager, he was visiting a friend's house and his friend's dad had a Charlie Ningyuk CD on the table. Joey asked to borrow it and he fell in love with the music. He always related to the lyrics and they felt like something that he could see himself writing. So when Joey started to work on his own debut album, he knew he had to kick things off with a cover of Charlie's classic. I'm Jared Martineau. This is Reclaimed on CBC Music and Radio. And speaking of covers, I love hearing indigenous versions of non-indigenous classics. You might have heard

0: I love everything I've heard from them. That was another beautiful bloom of Soft Surrender from Sister Ray. They say that one is a lullaby for time past and a testament to imagination. It's about trying to capture what it felt like as a child to look ahead to the future, that instinctual determination to discover and wonder that refuses to be contained. And Sister Ray calls that a kind of bravery, a kind of magic. I'm Jared Martineau, this is Reclaimed, and I hope you've enjoyed the music and the magic today. Drop me a note to say hi. Our email is reclaimed@cbc.ca. You can find us on CBC Radio and CBC Music and across Turtle Island on Sirius XM and Native Voice One. 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Join me again next week for more songs and sounds from across the Indigenous world. I'll see you then. Hi, hi, Magwitch and Masi Cho for listening.
1: Uvang Eva Michael, Uhak de Galakut, Nagajami Telem remote in it to the people Layot and Malaman, the people Layag Muyut, CBC North TV Kutigut, Haritawitigut, CBC.ca/North, and CBC Nunavut Facebook, Pivaleon Atwin Novatut, Nunatsine, Nunalilimane, Kanatamilo, Tusaraminatuner Supportugut, Igalaria Vogut, Selakuamut.
2: From CBC News, The World This Hour, I'm Mike Miles. Alberta's proposed West Coast pipeline is now under consideration by the Federal Major Projects Office. And now industry partners are attached to the project. Instead of the controversial path through northern BC, it will piggyback an existing route. Olivia Stefanovich explains.
3: Critically, what we've agreed is that the time for action is now.
4: Prime Minister Mark Carney standing side by side with Alberta Premier Daniel Smith in Calgary, confirming consultations will begin immediately on the province's proposal for a new oil pipeline, following the existing Trans Mountain Corridor through southern British Columbia.
5: This route offers the fastest, most cost-effective path to expanding Canada's energy exports.
4: The new pipeline would be built by the Trans Mountain Corporation, with expertise provided by the Pembina Pipeline Corporation, in a public-private partnership with Alberta and Ottawa. It's unclear how much taxpayers would foot the bill. Under an agreement with Alberta, Carney has until October 1st to declare the proposed pipeline in the national interest. Olivia Stefanovich, CBC News, Ottawa.
2: Hours before that announcement came a multi-billion dollar deal between the federal government and British Columbia, promising to bolster environmental protections ahead of that Alberta pipeline and upholding a ban on oil tankers off BC's north coast. Premier David Eby.
6: There is no way that we see a new bitumen pipeline going through the north of the province. The fact that that tanker ban is uplifted, respected, and committed to again by the federal government in this agreement is a significant win for British Columbia.
2: The deal comes with new funding for mining, lumber, and clean energy projects. A wildfire is edging ever closer to the village of Fort Simpson in the Northwest Territories. It's just 300 meters away, but so far, crews are keeping the flames from reaching the community. No rain is forecast for the area until next week, and the village is warning residents it could take up to 2 weeks to return to their homes. Canadians are dealing with oppressive heat across much of Ontario, Quebec, and the Maritimes. The intense system is sparking heat warnings in some regions and intense summer storms in others, leaving thousands without power. Alexander Silberman has more from Montreal.
7: At a splash pad in downtown Montreal, families are trying to keep cool under the scorching sun and heat. Temperatures in the city are continuing to soar into the low 30s, with humidity making it feel like the low 40s. A persistent heat wave is continuing to grip large parts of Quebec and Ontario. Environment Canada warns the dangerous conditions will linger over the next few days. Simon Legault is a meteorologist with the weather agency. He says a slow-moving air mass from the U.S. is causing extreme temperatures to stick around.
8: The humidity is way over normal as well, so that's hard for the body to regulate temperatures.
7: The blast of heat is expected to continue to hang over Ontario and southern Quebec into the weekend, with a return to cooler temperatures expected early next week. Alexander Silberman, CBC News, Montreal.
2: Just in time for the United States semi-quincentennial Saturday, a rare surviving copy of the Declaration of Independence has been found in London. It's one of 11 copies printed in Exeter, New Hampshire in 1776 and seized later that year from a captured American ship. Graham Moore is from Britain's National Archives.
9: It is an incredibly significant document, not only in the year 1776, and not only in the United States, but also around the world. We see this kind of idea, a new nation, of how you should govern a nation, of life, liberty, and the pursuit of happiness, spreading around the world through the rest of the next few decades.
2: The document was found earlier this year by a volunteer cataloging the papers of Royal Navy captains from the Revolutionary War, and it's believed to be the only one outside the U.S. That is The World This Hour for CBC News. I'm Mike Miles.
1: Uvang Eva Michael uchak tegala kut nagdami talamer mo ina to the people there yot amalaman na people there yag mujut CBC North TV kutigot karetaw yutigot cbc.ca/north amal CBC nunavut Facebook people there yonatu inawatut. 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
10: Hello, I'm Karina Roman.
11: Good evening, I'm Chris Howden. This is As It Happens, the Midnight Edition.
10: Washed out. As flooding continues in Manitoba, the city of Dauphin is under a state of emergency. And the mayor tells us the situation is the worst he's seen in 50 years.
11: Schism and blues. After an ultra-traditionalist Catholic sect ordains bishops without papal consent, Pope Leo asserts his authority by excommunicating the renegade leaders.
10: Buzzer beater. An octogenarian with Alzheimer's survives a house fire thanks to the quick-thinking neighbors who contacted her daughter through a doorbell camera.
11: All apologies. After a long wait, the UK government expresses its contrition to families torn apart by the decades-long practice of forced adoptions.
10: Putting down roots. Saskatchewan man digs deep in an attempt to reclaim the tree planting world record he first set 25 years ago.
11: And a blot on the landscape. A Spanish family are lucky to get a valuable painting back after they accidentally left it outside their house and a guy picked it up because he liked the frame. As it happens, the Thursday edition, Radio That's Glad He Got His 15 Minutes of Frame.

0: Right now, dozens of Canadian communities are grappling with intense flooding. Ottawa is still cleaning up after record-breaking rain yesterday. And across Manitoba, people have been forced to evacuate. About 30 cities have declared a state of emergency around the province. Heavy rainfall has damaged as many as 50 provincial roads and left dozens more washed out. The city of Dauphin is one of the hardest-hit places in western Manitoba. David Boziak is the mayor, and that's where we reached him.
1: Mayor Boziak, how closely have you been watching the sky and the weather forecast today?
2: We're hoping for sun soon, and the forecast is reasonable over the next couple of days, we believe. And we had met with the premier and the provincial representatives earlier this morning, and the long range of the, at least a two-week forecast looks for better weather and no significant rainfall.
1: We know a lot of the country saw extreme weather yesterday, but how would you describe the flooding you've seen over the past few days?
2: Unprecedented in the sense of the last time it was, the water was at places in our community was about 50 years ago. I was a teenager in Dauphin at the time, and we were canoeing down streets that generally never see water. And it's been 50 years basically since those same areas were affected. And we know that the rivers that feed Lake Dauphin just to the east of us come with some elevation. The water hits town pretty quick. This was a significant amount of rainfall in a very short period of time, which inundated the community over the course of a couple of hours. Equally as quickly, probably was gone from the community. So yesterday morning, I was walking in almost knee-deep water on Main Street in Dauphin, and today it's all completely dry. And we're dealing mostly now with the cleanup.
1: Well, speaking of that, so yeah, the floodwaters have receded, as you say, but where did they cause the most damage?
2: Northeast and northwest corners of our community are the low spots. And so the northwest corner of the community is along the Vermilion River. And so all of the properties adjacent to that river receive some degree of flooding, either severe. And then in the northeast, we had issues related to overland flooding and some sewer backup. And so that was a major concern. We had great support from the Office of the Fire Commissioner and Mutual Aid Society's fire departments from the south of Riding Mountain National Park, and basically going door to door, ensuring that people's homes and people were safe. But the biggest concern after mentioning all of that is probably the Dauphin Regional Health Center. I was in the hospital this morning with the premier, and it was devastated. The basement was completely flooded. The backup power generators are down there, so when they lost power, immediately the backup generators are supposed to kick in, and they can't. And so one of the staff members today sort of described the scene as the movie Titanic, when the water was rushing down the hallways and people were trying to get to a higher level. Over 50 patients have been transferred out. And unfortunately, many of the communities that would make use of the Dauphin Regional Health Center are cut off from us right now because of the provincial and municipal road damages. Mm-hmm. The reeve of our municipality told us this morning at a meeting that they have over 200 washouts or issues that they're dealing with. And the premier and his staff were suggesting that provincial roads. He had, you know, two pages of provincial road closures, and the Duck Mountain Provincial Park, which is 30 or 35 miles away from us, is got campers still stranded in it.
1: So you mentioned going to residents' homes and seeing sort of that situation. What are those residents and others telling you about how they're feeling, how they're dealing with all of this right now?
2: There's a level of stress. There's a level of anxiety. There's also, honestly, a level of hope. People were helping their neighbors. People were helping their friends. People were helping strangers. We had all kinds of stories of people stepping up. Because it's interesting, on the south end of our community, if you didn't know, there was a flood. On the north end, it was life as normal yesterday. There's about a 27-foot difference in height and elevation. So people are stressed, but they're working through it. We've had support from the province, and the Disaster Financial Assistance Program will be kicking in. Then when the premier was in town this morning, he he announced that the province has already provided a $5 million fund for municipalities affected by this so that cash flow isn't a problem. I have every hope that the province and by extension the federal government will appreciate the damages in our area and will be willing to assist in any way they can.
1: We know there's been flooding in your city before, but as you've said, not like this. What's your sense of why it was so intense this year?
2: It's the environment. Humans have had some impact. So the impact on municipalities and provincial and federal governments is how do we change, whether it's planning rules, planning laws, bylaws, to ensure that, we don't build in flood zones, that infrastructure can handle, monumentous kinds of swings in temperature and environment. And the challenge is in old infrastructure. And it would be millions and millions, billions of dollars to be replacing, things that were built 50 or 100 years ago based on what they expected.
1: Yeah, you talked about how, yes, people are stressed, but they're also hopeful, or there was this sense of community. What are you, in the meantime, saying to the people in your community who might be feeling downhearted, frustrated, worried that this is, just the first of many cleanups they're going to have to be dealing with?
2: Potentially, yeah. And it's just be resilient, be prepared. I think that, events like this remind us to be ready. I had a situation in my house. I live close to the lake. There was water inside the dike and outside. And just a matter of having pumps available and being ready and having a generator if your power fails and those kinds of things. My father used to always tell me, he said, the sun's going to come up tomorrow and, your attitude will be determined on you, basically. People are suffering. They're dealing with stress right now. But I spent a couple hours this morning touring the community and talking to folks. And yeah, they're tired and they're dirty and they're pulling stuff out of their basement, but they're hopeful.
1: Thank you very much for your time.
2: I appreciate it. Thanks for reaching out to us.
0: David Bozyak is the mayor of Dauphin, Manitoba, which is under a state of emergency due to flooding. That's where we reached him.

0: Pope Leo is not pulling punches. In Rome today, the Dicastery for the Doctrine of the Faith declared the Society of St. Pius X to be in schism from the Catholic Church. The Dicastery is basically the Vatican's enforcement arm. And the SSPX, as the society is known, is an ultra-traditionalist group that opposes the modernization of the Church. Yesterday, they defied a plea from Pope Leo and consecrated four of their own bishops. Now, those bishops and all of the society's priests have been excommunicated, and their followers have decisions to make. Colleen Dully co-hosts the podcast Inside the Vatican and is the Vatican correspondent for America magazine. We reached her in Chicago.
1: Colleen, how would you describe the Pope's decision to excommunicate these priests and declare the SSPX to be in schism?
2: If I were to use one word, I would say decisive. This is Pope Leo acting towards this group in a way that no previous pope has done. Back in 1988, when the SSPX first ordained its own bishops, John Paul II did take the step of excommunicating the bishops who had been involved. But this goes a step further, because this is Leo saying, actually, the priests of the movement are also excommunicated, and then also any lay people who, it says, adhere to the schism, which is kind of a legal term. But essentially, this is drawing a line that other popes haven't drawn. We've seen, especially in the most recent papacies of Benedict XVI and even under Francis, efforts to bring this group back into the fold. And that seems to be kind of no longer an interest, a primary interest of the Vatican. They say they've made their choice and it's time to move on.
1: So for non-Catholics who might not be familiar with words like excommunication and schism, what is the declaration going to mean for the SSPX's priests and the people who go to their churches?
2: Yeah, if I were to put it in very maybe like crude layman's terms, it's that their sacraments don't count. So their marriages are no longer considered valid if they're celebrated by an SSPX priest from now on. Confessions can't be heard, or at least they can hear them, but can't absolve sins, right? So all these things that are really central to Catholic life no longer have the church's stamp of approval. And in fact, they're saying that if lay people continue to participate in SSPX activities, then they are also no longer in good standing with the church. They're excommunicated. They're in schism.
1: What is the SSPX fighting for? You know, what is its vision of Catholicism?
2: It's essentially a pre-Vatican II vision. So I think a lot of people might be familiar with the fact that the Catholic Church in the 60s and 70s underwent a series of reforms that allowed the Mass to be celebrated not just in Latin, but in the vernacular. But there were also a number of other kind of openings to the wider world. So there was this idea that God is at work in other religions, that Christianity isn't the only way to have a relationship with God, right? That's legitimate. And the SSPX really rebelled against that. They still do not support those teachings. And in fact, while a lot of people would point to the Latin Mass as being kind of their primary thing that they're known for, even when the Vatican has offered them openings to celebrate the Latin Mass more widely, they've still refused. They've still insisted on holding firm in their rejection of all of those Vatican II openings. And that's been what stopped them from rejoining the Catholic Church, from being granted an official status many times over. The same kind of cycle has happened three or four times that I can think of.
1: And how big is the movement? I mean, how many priests and followers does the SSPX have?
2: They say that they have 700 priests and 600,000 members.
1: And compared to the rest of the Catholic Church, that's...
2: Which is like 1.6 billion or something, yeah.
1: Okay. Now, the media manager for SSPX, Marc-André Mabillard, told the Associated Press that, I'll give this quote, "This excommunication extended to the faithful is brutal. We certainly have our flaws, but our main flaw today is having a leader who doesn't want to communicate with us." So what should that tell us about the relationship between the SSPX and the Vatican as it stands?
2: That's an interesting quote. So is the leader he's referring to Pope Leo, or is it the SSPX's leadership?
1: That's what I took from the quote, is that he's talking about the Pope.
2: Yeah, so this is pretty typical of how the SSPX has been talking about its relationship with the Vatican. They continue to say that the Vatican is unwilling to dialogue with them. And I think it's fair to say that that's not exactly true. The Vatican offered them as recently as February of this year, they said structured theological dialogue that would be aimed at bringing the SSPX back into a regularized position with the Catholic Church, so giving them an official canonical status, a status in church law. And the SSPX refused to engage in that dialogue. So, you know, it's been offered to them and they continue to say no to it.
1: Were you surprised by this, I guess, line in the sand that Pope Leo has drawn?
2: I actually was, yeah. Some of my colleagues who I work with were not, but I was because Pope Leo has been so insistent on church unity since the moment he was elected. And I thought that that would point to, you know, him being like his predecessors, continuing to kind of make concessions in the hopes of bringing SSPX back into communion with Rome. But really what he's shown is that his vision of unity means that we all have to be unified in our acceptance of Vatican II, and that there's no room within that unity and diversity even for people who, as Leo would say himself, are rowing backwards. He has this idea of unity as all of us rowing in the same direction in the boat, and some people will go faster and some people will go slower, but we need to all go in the same direction. And he's made clear where the boundaries of that are now.
1: Now, this isn't, as you mentioned, the first time the SSPX has appointed bishops and had them excommunicated. In 2009, Pope Benedict tried to bring some of them back into the fold and lifted the excommunication of their bishops. So knowing that there's been this sort of back and forth and these different ways of approaching it from different popes, where could this fight go from here?
2: I think that this really complicates any efforts now for SSPX to come back into the fold. They did make clear, the Vatican made clear this morning that they will make any effort to allow lay people who want to leave SSPX and come back into full communion with the Catholic Church, that they're going to have the local nuncios, that's the papal representatives in each country, set up procedures for making that happen. So they want to make that as easy as possible. But, you know, lifting a declaration of schism and lifting an excommunication is something difficult. It can only be done by a pope or by a central Vatican office that approves it. And obviously, once you have the question of schism thrown in on top of that, then it's really a question of how do we officially reconcile these theological differences between this group and what the Catholic Church says is necessary to be Catholic now.
1: Well, I really appreciate your time. Thank you so much, Colleen.
2: Thank you.
0: Colleen Dully is the co-host of the podcast Inside the Vatican and the Vatican correspondent for America magazine. We reached her in Chicago.

0: Suzanne Wright was fast asleep at home in Leicester, England, when she was jolted awake by the nonstop buzzing of her phone. When she got up to check it, she found herself looking at video from the doorbell camera at her 87-year-old mother's house. Video of a group of frantic neighbors desperately trying to get inside.
1: Hello? Hello? What?
2: You need to come out, there's a fire. You need to come out, there's a fire.
1: A fire where?
2: In the back of your house. You need to come out now.
1: Right.
2: Quick.
0: That's Suzanne Wright talking to her mother's neighbors after they noticed the house was on fire. Stephen Smart is one of those neighbors. We reached him and Ms. Wright in Leicester.
3: Suzanne, when you woke up and saw and heard this knocking on your mother's door, did you immediately realize how serious things were?
1: I actually believed that neighbors or somebody was having a party and the guys were on the front in shorts messing about. And then almost immediately that was followed by Dean across the road saying, "You got to get out, there's a fire." And that was when realization hit. And I was in a state of shock. My husband jumped out of bed because he heard the word fire. Nobody was quite sure where the fire was. Obviously, they're at the front of the property.
3: Mm-hmm.
1: And the fire was going on at the back. So nobody knew whether it was in the house at that point or not.
3: Stephen, what about you? When and how did you know something was wrong?
4: Because it was about half 11-ish at night. I was asleep and my wife seen like a glare out the blind out in the bedroom. And she looked out, thought, she didn't think it was the house on fire. She thought that something in the garden was on fire. And she just woke me up and I had a quick look. So I literally threw some shorts on. Some flip-flops on and ran out on the front.
3: And Suzanne, so you're realizing at this point that there's not a party or burglary going on. You're trying to get dressed and they're asking what, how to get in the house? Can you tell us what you did at that point?
1: I directed them to the key safe. They managed to get the keys and then I lost visual completely. I had audio and no visual. So I didn't know whether they'd gotten into the house or not at this point.
3: And what was that like? I mean, what went through your mind when suddenly
1: that was
3: now
1: awful,
3: you're...
1: awful, awful. And I was saying, have you got them? Have you got them? And somebody said yes. And I was blind to what was going on. My husband and I were by then in the car racing over. So it was Lisa, which is Stefan's wife. She was calling the fire service. She was, then she said, I think we might need an ambulance. And my reaction was, you're joking. Because at this point, I still didn't know how bad this fire was. And then my fear was, because I know my mum, she's an 87-year-old, extremely prudish, little tiny Irish lady. She's 4'10". And nobody has ever seen anything below her neck or anything above her ankles. And the thought of them waking her in bed had me really worried. I said, please, please make sure she's covered up. So the things I was saying were relatively trivial in the moment. And now, in hindsight, I'm realising what these amazing people were going through, how ridiculous that line was.
3: I'm sure they appreciate that you were flying blind at that point. Stephen, at what point did you decide that you had to go inside? And was there hesitation?
4: I wasn't scared at all. It was just, I just knew I needed to get something to cover my face, to cover my mouth and my nose. I thought as soon as I can find something to put over my face, I was always going to go up there, whether somebody went up there first or I went up there first. It didn't really matter. I was always going to go up there and help, so...
3: How bad was the smoke?
4: Yeah, upstairs, it was, well, if you see the house now, you don't realise that there was a lot of smoke. If you see the walls, even just on the stairs, how bad the smoke was. But in the back bedroom, I thought she'd be in the back bedroom for some reason. I just went in the back bedroom and no one was in there. And that room was literally full of smoke. And that's because the fire was coming from that way. And luckily, she was in the front bedroom.
3: And Stephen, what was her reaction when you woke her up?
4: She looked at me a bit strange. Obviously, nobody would want to be woken up by a stranger in your own house. So, but I know she can't hear very well. So, whether she could understand what I was saying or not, I'm not 100% sure. But all we did was well, I probably did shout at her to say it's a fire and we need to get you out. But I gather that the room was starting to fill up with smoke anyway, so I gather in her own head that she knew there was a problem somewhere.
3: And Suzanne, how is your mother doing now, and what state is the house in?
1: The house is absolutely shocking. Upstairs, the walls are very black, etc. But I still kind of thought, but this is will be all right. It just needs washing, and this will be all right. My mum is, she, after the event itself, didn't really remember. She doesn't remember the fire. She said, I don't even know how this happened. I don't even smoke. She's never smoked in her life, but she was so... All she could do was connect a fire with smoke.
3: Do we have any idea of how this fire started?
1: We don't. At this point, we still do not know. We know that there is no blame anywhere. There is, but they're trying to get to the bottom of it. My mum is extremely confused. She's staying at my house and she just keeps saying to me, so what time are you taking me home today? Now, she's been to see the house 3 times in the last week. She's been inside the house and it makes her very, very sad and in the garden, but only for a moment. And then it's forgotten. Mm-hmm. So in some ways, the Alzheimer's is a blessing right now.
3: Have you had a moment to wonder what might have happened if these neighbours had not and Stefan hadn't jumped into action?
1: The answer to that is my mummy wouldn't be here. And I know it doesn't take many lungs full of smoke, and that's it.
3: And Stefan,
1: you would just pass away.
3: Stefan, how does it feel to hear that?
4: Yeah, it makes me feel sad. And I mean, I didn't do it for any publicity or anything. I've not done it for that. I've done it to save someone's life. We've been on other things, and it's not about that. It's as long as she's okay, and that's the main thing.
3: Well, I really...
1: You're making me cry.
3: Oh. It's this very emotional story for sure. And I really appreciate both of you taking the time to tell me what happened. And I'm really happy to hear, Suzanne, that your mum's okay.
1: Thank you very much. Thanks, Stefan.
4: Thank you.
1: I'll speak to you soon.
4: You will do. Bye.
1: Bye-bye. Bye-bye.
0: Stefan Smart was one of the neighbors who ran into Suzanne Wright's mother's burning home as she guided the rescue through the doorbell camera. We reached them both in Leicester, England.

0: I'm finding framing to be increasingly difficult. It either feels really junky, or it's complicated, or it's expensive. And so in this video, I'm gonna be pulling out a bunch of art that I collected, that I thrifted, and I'm gonna be reframing those in thrifted frames, and I'm gonna show you my tips and techniques for getting an expensive, high-end look with minimal cost.
1: That's a YouTube guy named Andrew who has a channel called Reissued, and he is right. Framing art, whether it's a gorgeous photograph of two Shetland ponies wearing cardigans or some stupid junk that doesn't have Shetland ponies in it at all, is a challenge. It's so hard to find a decent frame. Most of them are ugly and uninteresting, or ugly and too interesting. But last weekend, while Andres Hurtado was visiting Seville, Spain, he stumbled upon a nice frame just leaning against a wall. That frame surrounded a painting that was pretty decent, considering it had no Shetland ponies in it, but he really liked the frame, so he took it. Meanwhile, a family from Seville was having a terrible realization on their way to a beach vacation. They had accidentally left their extremely valuable painting leaning on a wall. They had meant to take it with them, I assumed to keep it safe, or they wanted to take it snorkeling, I don't know for sure. The point is, the painting was by Joaquin Sorolla, and it was worth around 150,000 euros. But by the time they got back, as you already know, due to the deft way I've unspooled this narrative, it was gone. Before long, Andres Hurtado knew what he had grabbed that day. He did some research on the painting and called an auction house. But before he could put it up for bids, he read the news and saw an article about the shocking theft of a Joaquin Sorolla painting in Seville. So he did the right thing. He called the police, explained that he had it, and that his heist had consisted of just, like, picking it up. Now the family is lounging in the sand with their painting, or whatever, and Mr. Hurtado is out one cool frame, because he revived the lost art of returning lost art. Here's Metric with Art of Doubt.

0: For the family of Maltese journalist Daphne Caruana Galizia, justice has been a long time coming. Ms. Caruana Galizia was murdered in a car bombing in 2017 after investigating and reporting on corruption among high-level business figures and government officials. And yesterday, the trial of Jorgen Fenech, the man accused of ordering her murder, finally began. Over the years, six other men have been prosecuted in connection with the murder. Five were convicted. One was given a pardon after he testified for the prosecution. Corinne Vella is Daphne Caruana Galizia's sister. She's been attending the trial. We reached her in Malta.
1: Corinne, after so many years, what was it like for you to sit in court yesterday and see Jorgen Fenech finally stand trial for ordering your sister's murder?
2: Well, it was pretty much like many of the other days I've been there because it's been so many years. But yes, it is a tremendous relief to actually be there and see an impaneled jury and the trial finally underway, because it's been such a long time and there have been so many mishaps, so many delays. It's such a relief to see it happening. You know, delayed justice is always a problem. Seeing the trial is a great relief.
1: In speaking of relief, then we do know that five men have already been convicted for the car bombing that killed your sister. Can you explain why it's so important for you to see Mr. Fenech in particular face justice?
2: Well, he is the man that we believe commissioned and paid for Daphne's murder. The men who have been convicted were three hitmen and two bomb suppliers. They're people Daphne never knew. But Mr. Fenech was involved in major projects in Malta, and she was on the trail of those projects. So we believe this is the reason that he had her killed.
1: Because he is one of Malta's wealthiest businessmen. So maybe could you expand a bit on that? Remind us, please, why, according to the prosecution, did he allegedly want to have your sister killed?
2: Well, the prosecution is currently laying out its case. But what we do know is Mr. Fenech was involved in public-private projects. He had close links to government. He had a lot staked on a particular project, you know, his reputation, business interests, and so on. And Daphne was on the trail of this major project, and along the way she discovered this company called 17 Black. She published a cryptic post about it without mentioning any names of owners and so on. But obviously at that point, Mr. Fenech must have realized she had discovered something and was possibly on his trail. And of course, he being at the center of everything he's involved in would have known much better than she was just how close she was to getting to the truth.
1: And on day one of his trial, in terms of your sister's murder, I understand the jury heard about a meeting and an offer of cash. Can you tell us anything about those allegations?
2: The middleman in the murder, someone who's a state witness, what he has said is that he was asked by Mr. Fenech to meet Mr. Fenech at a restaurant called Blue Elephant, which is in the hotel which Fenech's family operates. And that's where he asked this man to organize the crime. And the asking price apparently was 150,000 euros. And that was to be divided between three men who are now convicted of being the hitmen in Daphne's murder.
1: Okay, now we should obviously point out to our listeners that Mr. Fenech has not been found guilty yet. This has not been, these allegations have not been proven in court.
2: He has pleaded not guilty.
1: And he has yet to present his defense. As we know, the prosecution is laying out its case first. But his legal team has also argued that the extensive publicity around the case has jeopardized his right to a fair trial. Now, given Malta's small size and the attention that your sister's case has received, do you think it's possible for a jury to weigh the facts impartially?
2: Well, there have been other jury trials before, and they have succeeded. I mean, Daphne's case was high profile by definition. And of course, you know, that does create issues of, you know, objectivity and so on. But jurors are questioned before they are empaneled. And there is a process by which they are filtered out for any possible conflicts of interest, any possible biases. And that includes, incidentally, biases against the victim herself. Because remember, Daphne was very high profile and there was this terrible campaign to dehumanize and delegitimize her. So you see, that is also important for the victim in this case.
1: Why was your sister so willing to take the risks that she did in order to report on corruption among the most wealthy and powerful in Malta?
2: She would say something, considering you have to document what's happening. I mean, she did not set out to say, okay, I know what I'll do. I'll go and investigate corruption. It is something that came her way because of the work she was already doing. I mean, her beat was local politics. And by following local politics, you know, who's in power, who's not, who's getting which ministry, who's got connections to whom, that kind of thing, she found she was on the trail of massive corruption. And, you know, that led her into discovering massive crime. And she wrote assiduously about that, consistently, you know, joining the dots across multiple storylines. You know, stories get pushed aside, but she wasn't working like that. She was actually joining the dots across a whole network, reporting on different storylines, but they were always converging in the same place. Mm. And this massive power station project was one of her biggest stories yet.
1: But she wasn't willing to look away. I mean, she kept going.
2: No, she wasn't. She kept going, yes. She did keep going. But that's the way she works. You know, if she was onto a story, she did keep going. Nothing was going to stop her.
1: Do you think her reporting and her murder have led to lasting change in Malta, or will lead to some kind of lasting change?
2: That is what we hoped. But so many years later, we are still waiting for changes. We see a lot of problems, but I work for a foundation that was set up in Daphne's name, and it works on anti-corruption. It is incredibly difficult to even get recognition that there is a problem.
1: On a personal note, what will this trial, regardless of its outcome, mean for you and your family, you know, who have fought for justice for your sister for so long?
2: The trial's outcome is a big part of what it will mean to us. Because securing a conviction is really, really important. It has been very difficult to sit in silence for so many years, not be able to say what I really think. So not, anything less than a conviction would be really disturbing, because it would mean that the state is not able to contain that crime.
1: I really appreciate your time today. Thank you so much.
2: Well, thanks for calling.
0: Corinne Vella is the sister of murdered Maltese journalist Daphne Caruana Galizia. We reached her in Malta.

0: Last month, the Church of England issued a formal apology for its role in forced adoptions. The practice of coercing unmarried women into giving up their children went on in the UK for decades. Vic Fielder's mother was one of those women, and Ms. Fielder has long been an advocate for those affected. She shared her reaction to the church's apology with Neil in June.
1: Vic, what did that apology, those words, give you today?
2: Unfortunately, very little. It barely refers to adoptees. It only really speaks about mother and baby homes, when mother and baby homes were only a part of the whole Christian adoption machine. They don't mention the role of the clergy. It's weak. They could have said so much more.
1: Were you surprised that they didn't say what you wanted and what others wanted and needed them to say, or were you bracing for something that fell short?
2: I was bracing for something that fell short because they didn't engage with survivor groups. Mm. Oh, I'm much more hopeful about what will come from the government. I think that the government have commissioned inquiries and they've taken a lot of evidence in. The last particular Education Select Committee really did take on board the survivors' testimonies.
0: Well, today that official apology from the government arrived at last, delivered by Prime Minister Keir Starmer in the House of Commons.
3: Mr. Speaker, many were made to feel ashamed, and that came through very, very powerfully in the discussions I had this morning. Silenced and unworthy of care or dignity. Children grew up believing that they were unwanted. Young mothers were told that they were immoral, and that their babies would be better off without them. And again, as they told me this morning, that lasts a lifetime and has a huge impact. Anne Lloyd Keane, here in the gallery, and of course formerly of this house, described to the Education Committee how she was stitched without anaesthetic and said, and I quote, that she was told, "You will remember the pain because you've been a bad girl." Mr. Speaker, many of those harmed in this way feel a gut-wrenching sense of shame, and Anne and others have said that stayed with her and that she still feels it today. And I know that this apology will not be able to lift that completely. It will help a little, I hope, but it won't lift it completely. And today I say to Anne, to everyone here in the gallery with us, to all those impacted and affected, wherever they are in the country, and there are many, many thousands of them, including some who still have not been able to speak about what happened to them to this day. And I hope that this statement, this apology, perhaps gives some of them the confidence to speak about what happened to them, because it will help in a small way. But I say this, the shame is not yours. The shame was never yours. The shame is ours. And I say that on behalf of the whole country. I say it to every single person impacted. We are deeply and profoundly sorry. We see you, we hear you, and we are truly sorry. I commend this statement to the House, Mr. Speaker.
0: UK Prime Minister Keir Starmer speaking in the House of Commons in London.

0: Whatever comes of Alberta's proposal for a pipeline to the West Coast, one thing was made very clear today. Tankers will remain banned off BC's North Coast. The future of that ban has been a major concern in BC since Alberta and Ottawa signed a memorandum of understanding in the fall, paving the way for a new pipeline. Standing alongside BC Premier David Eby this morning, Prime Minister Mark Carney reaffirmed the North Coast tanker ban, which undercuts any potential pipeline project in that region. The commitment is part of a new multi-billion dollar resource projects deal between Ottawa and BC. Here's some of what Mr. Carney and Mr. Eby told reporters this morning for the record.
1: I'll refer back to the Premier's comments, which recognize the constitutional arrangements in Canada, which recognize a good faith undertaking, but also which recognize a series of expectations around any proposed pipeline, the tanker ban remaining in place, proceeding with carbon capture associated or other emission reduction measures associated with that, and full partnership and consultations partnership over time with First Nations, so Section 35 equivalent partnership, all positions that the Government of Canada support and has supported from the start, but the Premier may wish to add.
2: Thank you. I want to reflect on the fact that the federal government was under no obligation to sit down with us to talk about the pipeline. This is an area of federal responsibility under the law. We learned this the hard way on the last pipeline. And so the decision to sit down with us, to hear British Columbia's concerns, and to ensure that as best as possible we found a path forward on British Columbia's interests while respecting our North Coast was, in my opinion, a sign of leadership and a commitment to collaborative federalism to Canada that works. The position of British Columbia has been very clear. There is no way that we see a new bitumen pipeline going through the north of the province, the removal of the tanker ban, and the compromising of multi-billion dollars of private sector projects. The fact that that tanker ban is uplifted, respected, and committed to again by the federal government in this agreement is a significant win for British Columbia. We have anxiety about the impact of any new pipeline project, period, on British Columbia's coast, which is why in this agreement there are very clear safeguards in place

0: Some people look at an empty field and just see an empty field, bleak, uninspiring. But Kenny Chaplin sees possibility and a chance at glory. In 2001, Mr. Chaplin pulled off a feat that was impressive athletically and environmentally. He planted over 15,000 trees in Saskatchewan in 24 hours and set a Guinness World Record along the way. Then for 20 years, Mr. Chaplin was out of the woods, figuratively speaking, until another Canadian came along and planted just over 23,000 trees in 24 hours in Alberta in 2021. So this week, Kenny Chaplin arrived at an empty field near Buena Vista, Saskatchewan, with thousands of jack pine seedlings to reclaim his title. We reached him in Regina.
1: Kenny, how many jack pines were you attempting to plant to break the record?
2: I was attempting to plant 24,000 jack pine seedlings.
1: And how many did you manage?
2: I managed just under 17,000. I think the count was 16,926 or 62, something like that.
1: Gosh, so that's a lot of trees, but not quite the record you were going for. What stopped you from getting to that point?
2: I'm 56 years old. Maybe I can blame it on that. I'm not sure. You know, I'm closer to 60 than 50, but I just actually plan to plant the trees the way a tree planter thinks, which is in a linear fashion, straight ahead, and you usually space about 5 to 6 feet apart, sometimes 8 feet apart when you're planting on a clear cut. And the uniqueness of this situation was that it's a community forest, and the concept was to create more of a forest-like look to it. So I wasn't restricted to planting in a linear, straight-ahead fashion, but I could plant the trees, you know, a foot apart, 6 inches apart, 2 feet apart, and make it more random and organic.
1: Doing it that way, then, does that slow you down or actually makes it go faster? Just for those of us who are not experts in tree planting.
2: It made me go faster, but it wasn't really the concept in my head when we started.
1: June
2: 30th. Yeah, so I was getting behind. I actually started, and within the first hour, I think I was at like 900 trees an hour. And I was like, well, I got to speed this up somehow. And so I changed out the tree planting bags that I was wearing, because the ones I had on were sitting on my hips. And it was actually what I think was detrimental, because in the end, my body gave out because my back was so sore. The sacrum on the back was so tired out. And I think it was because that initial couple hours where I had these bags on without shoulder straps. And so I switched over to a set of bags with shoulder straps. I was still going every 6, 7, 8 feet. And then my brother and a friend of mine just said, Kenny, there's no density requirements here. Like, you don't have to put them 6, 8 feet apart. We can put them closer and closer and closer. And once I took off the bags and realized the spacing was much easier, I started hitting like 1,050, 1,100 trees.
1: But I guess you're saying that adjustment came a little bit too late, because you already had the pain and you're already behind.
2: Yes. I was a little bit behind. The pain was there now. It had set in. And by 2:30 in the morning, I was like a walking zombie. I just mentally and physically, I could hardly.
1: Still 900 trees an hour. That's nothing to sneeze at.
2: Thank you. Yeah. Oh, no. No, it isn't.
1: I understand there were folks from the community that were there to cheer you on and help you a bit. What were they doing to help out?
2: That was incredible to see. They would have this ongoing, go for it, keep going. That's really well done. Keep going, Kenny. Do you need anything? Do you need water? Do you need anything to eat? It was an outpouring of support that I wasn't expecting. You know, it became an event. Like, the original intention was my brother and I. That was the narrative. It was just the two of us out there, but it would have failed miserably if it was just the two of us. The support of having people there was meant everything.
1: That's lovely. I mean, I think a lot of people are probably wondering if you're going to try again at the record.
2: No. No. It, you know, in hindsight now, it means more to me of what we've accomplished with this community than the record does. The record's kind of an individual, yeah, rah, rah. But...

0: what we've done here is more of a community thing.
1: What is it about tree planting on this level, with or without a record? And if you're not going to go for it again, but you do want to obviously go back and finish what you started, what is it about tree planting at this level that makes it so rewarding?
0: Well, I think mentally, I think in my soul, it means a lot to me to be planting trees. Like, I've planted almost 3 million in my life.
1: Wow.
0: And we all know it's good for the environment. We all know it's in theory good for the logging industry. They need to replenish their clear cuts. But physically, I mean, I physically feel like I'm 20 years old. And that is because of tree planting. It, you know, nothing taxes your body and your mental stability or mental clarity like tree planting does. You're out in a clear cut by yourself all day to actually be quiet and sit with yourself and sit with your thoughts. So I come back physically fit. I come back in my head, you know, very clear and clear on where I'm going. And I come back financially better off, certainly, than I started.
1: The forest you planted near Prince Albert for your 2001 record, what's it looking like right now?
0: Oh, I enjoy going to see it. I go every year once or twice. It just chokes me up to see it. It's 20 to 25 feet tall, all the trees, and it's just off the highway. And so it's an easy, you know, drop in. But to walk through it, hey, there's something magical about walking through any forest, but to walk through a forest that you know exists because of your hands is really significant. I go there and I just spend some time every year.
1: Well, I really appreciate you telling us all about it. Thanks so much.
0: I appreciate your time and thank you.
2: Kenny Chaplin attempted to set a new Guinness World Record for most trees planted in 24 hours. He's in Regina. We're now at the end of As It Happens, the Midnight Edition. Coming up next on CBC Radio 1, the news.
1: As It Happens, the Midnight Edition will be back again for you tomorrow. I'm Karina Roman. Thanks for listening.
2: And I'm Chris Howden. Good night.

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0: From CBC News, the World This Hour, I'm Mike Miles. Alberta has officially announced plans for a new pipeline that would pump 1 million barrels a day of oil to the West Coast for shipping to Asia. Premier Danielle Smith delivered the proposal to Prime Minister Mark Carney Thursday evening, and Carney says the Major Projects Office will begin consultations immediately. Alberta's backed off its insistence the pipeline take a route through northern BC.
1: We've agreed the best route for a new pipeline is one that goes through one that already exists, south through the Trans Mountain Corridor to our Pacific coast, the gateway to the world's fastest growing markets.
0: Smith is predicting the new pipeline will lead to the oil sands doubling production over the next 10 years. Trans Mountain Crown Corporation will be designing and building the pipeline with private sector assistance from Pembina Corporation. Construction is anticipated to start in September 2027. Hours earlier, Ottawa announced a deal with BC, including environmental protections for that proposed pipeline. The agreement also includes billions of dollars for BC infrastructure and energy projects. Caroline Bargoud explains.
2: This is a historic day.
3: Prime Minister Mark Carney announced billions of dollars in federal money that will flow to British Columbia. There's money to upgrade the Port of Vancouver, funding for the North Coast Transmission Line to expand clean electricity to the region, money for a copper mine expansion and rebuilding the Massey Tunnel, a key logistical pathway.
2: And it will help transform the entire Canadian economy.
3: There's also millions in environmental protections, including money to preserve BC's whale population and habitat, the creation of a new conservation area the size of Greece, affordable childcare, and 100,000 more jobs in trade. All this seemingly to soften the blow of a new Alberta pipeline. Caroline Bargoud, CBC News, Vancouver.
0: Manitoba's asked the federal government to send military help to deal with severe flooding. Extremely heavy rains washed out roads and flooded streets in the Parkland region, about several hundred kilometers northwest of Winnipeg. Several communities and campsites are cut off, and in Dauphin, the hospital was evacuated after the Vermilion River rose over its banks, flooding emergency generators in the hospital's basement. Premier Wap Kanu says that shows the gravity of the situation.
4: If you live in the Parkland or you live in Western Manitoba, you know that the Dauphin Hospital is a hub. This is one of our major hospitals in the region. So the idea that we had to move patients out of there, I think just underlines how serious this really is.
0: Around 60 patients, including a baby, were moved to other hospitals in the province. Water's now receded in Dauphin, but there's no word on when the hospital will resume operation. Thursday marked the unofficial kickoff of what's being called the greatest outdoor show on earth. The Calgary Stampede officially gets going Friday, but Thursday morning, politicians turned out for the traditional pancake breakfast. Salim Jirfalji has more.
5: It wouldn't be Stampede without the first flip.
6: Alberta Premier Danielle Smith is already feeling the Stampede vibe. The next 2 weeks are a celebration of Western culture and fashion, not to mention the horses and rides. But first, a hearty breakfast and a lighthearted jab at visiting Finance Minister François-Philippe Champagne.
5: And I'm going to go make sure that François knows how to flip those pancakes. We know we brought some Eastern politicians out before who weren't able to do as good a job of that, but we're going to make sure that he knows how to do it so he can take those skills back home.
6: Calgary Mayor Jeremy Farkas is already feeling the heat.
7: Oh my gosh, they usually say a stampede is not a very high-stakes event, but I think the first flip for my first year as mayor, we're in for...
6: Nearly 1.5 million people attended last year's stampede. Salim Valji, CBC News, Calgary.
0: Much of eastern Canada continues to swelter. Environment Canada issuing heat warnings from Windsor, Ontario to Halifax, advising people to drink water, stay out of the sun, and find cool areas to rest. The extreme heat could last into the weekend in some regions of the country. That is the World This Hour. For CBC News, I'm Mike Miles.

0: Hi, I'm Saroja Coelho. You're listening to CBC Radio 1. And now, from the Public Radio Exchange, we bring you The World, a news magazine program featuring stories and music from around the globe.
1: As Russian missiles rain down on Kyiv, residents of Ukraine's capital mourn the casualties and carry on.
2: It's not breaking Ukrainians, it's making us more determined to continue fighting.
1: I'm Marco Werman. Also, after 4 years of war, we ask what's next for Russian President Vladimir Putin and what he calls the special military operation.
3: Everybody wants it over. However, everybody understands that it's going to be Putin's decision.
1: Plus, during the World Cup, selling official merch is big business. It also feeds a big demand for knockoffs because
4: the official stores are very overpriced.
1: And Filipino Americans find their groove and their heritage with a new take on their parents' music. All that and more today here on The World. It was dark when the missiles began to fall on Kyiv. Russian forces started firing on the city in waves last night. It continued into the early morning. The attack destroyed several residential buildings and forced thousands of people to take shelter in the city's subway system. Anastasia Zharska witnessed the missiles fall at 4 this morning. Speaking to the Kyiv Independent newspaper, she said, "It's like a lottery every time. You sit there and wonder, will it happen today or not? And when the missile hits somewhere else, you think it seems like today, luck is on your side, but someone else was not so lucky." Now at least 20 people are dead, adding to what is already the deadliest spring since the Russian invasion 4+ years ago began. Maya Mihaluk lives in Kyiv. Maya, how are you doing today?
2: I don't even know how to answer that question. I guess I should say good, all things considered. Good in Ukraine means alive. Everybody is exhausted, sleep deprived, but the main thing is we're alive and a new day continues.
1: Indeed. Well, can you tell me about what you were feeling and thinking as these waves of missiles were falling on Kyiv last night?
2: Well, I cannot say this is anything new to us. Unfortunately, it has been our reality pretty much. Well, if not daily, at least weekly, we get hit pretty hard by massive missile and drone attacks. So it continues to be scary no matter how many times you've heard this. And this last night, every region of Kyiv was hit.
1: Your family, your friends, are they all okay this morning?
2: Yes, all our family, our friends are okay. Some have lost windows in their homes, but at least everybody is alive. That's the main thing.
1: I mentioned earlier, Maya, the residential buildings around Kyiv. Can you tell us a bit more about what has been hit and where and what the city looks like right now?
2: Well, Kyiv is a big city, so I don't want you to imagine the whole city in ruins, but right. With a massive attack like we had, more than 500 drones, 74 ballistic missiles. I think at least 20 high-rise buildings were hit in different regions. Also, one of the ambulance points, one of the, I guess, ER, one of those locations was also hit. So the rescue was ongoing under the rubbles of multiple buildings. Yeah. Not much hope that you'll get anybody alive, but the rescue is continuing. There are some kids also missing.
1: What was the feeling and mood in Kyiv this morning as people started to really see the impact of what happened last night?
2: Like I said, it's nothing new to us. If anything, people just get up and they go to work, go to coffee places to get their cup of coffee and just keep going. There's definitely, there's tiredness, but there is no desperation. It's not breaking Ukrainians. It's making us more determined to continue fighting.
1: Yeah, I mean, what you say about, you know, this is kind of, we're used to this. I've been seeing videos of Kyiv from last night with smoke billowing across parts of the skyline. And in the foreground, a slow crawl of commuters in traffic on their way to work.
2: Yeah.
1: It's pretty remarkable. Are there efforts to rebuild anything despite the ongoing conflict?
2: Oh, yeah, of course, everything. That's the thing with Ukrainians over these years. We're not living in the rubble. We just get together like ants or bees, and we rebuild, and we just get angrier and more determined to keep fighting. And of course, Putin is also angrier right now because Ukraine is doing a pretty successful job of doing missile strikes and hitting the oil refineries. That is probably also contributing to the viciousness. But on the other hand, we cannot say it's retaliation because they're doing it routinely. They're doing it every 9-10 days. As soon as their missiles are out of the missile factory, they're hitting us. So even if they frame it as retaliation, it's not necessarily the case.
1: Yeah, we'll be talking about what's going on in Russia a little later in the show. I have to say, Maya, it's not impossible to imagine more nights with strikes of this kind on Kyiv. You've got young people around you, too, a young girl, a newborn grandson.
2: Mm-hmm.
1: Despite, as you described it, the odd normalcy of all this, how do you prepare them and yourself for more nights like these?
2: With kids, our granddaughter was born 3 weeks into the big invasion. And the first few years, she was not very much aware what was happening. We were trying to protect her with not showing our reaction, not showing any fear. But now she's 4.5. And of course, she's aware. She's aware of the explosions and the sound of air raid would get on anybody's nerves. So we see more insecurity, more fear creeping into her with all this, and that is heartbreaking. Our newborn grandson, he's just 2 months, so he's at that stage where he's not so much aware. But for us as adults who are, you know, protecting them, it is, for me as a grandmother, it's heartbreaking to see the kind of world they arrived in and how broken and how dangerous it is. And I think just for parents, it's overwhelming sense of how do we protect them in the situation where you cannot control this.
1: Maya Mikhailuk is a resident of Kyiv. We reached her today following Russian missile strikes on the city last night. Maya, to you and yours, you take good care. Thank you very much.
2: Thank you. Thank you, Marco. Thank you.
1: As we just heard from Maya, not everyone is convinced it's fair to call last night's attacks on Kyiv retaliatory, but that's what Russian officials say they were, retaliation specifically for Ukrainian strikes on Russia's oil facilities. The Kremlin has long downplayed the effectiveness of Ukraine's long-range drone campaign, but this week as photos and videos of long lines at Russian filling stations circulated on social media, President Vladimir Putin publicly acknowledged that the strikes are creating problems and a certain shortage. He said the Kremlin is considering a full ban on exports of diesel. It seemed like a turning point, so we reached out to Nina Khrushcheva, who is in Russia. She's a professor of international affairs at the New School in New York and the great-granddaughter of Soviet leader Nikita Khrushchev.
5: I wouldn't just imagine that this is the end for Putin and Russia is losing the war. Putin says that all the goals are going to be achieved, and so people would just have to be patient. In fact, probably he's more even confident that he was correct in doing that. As for the Russians, that was never really popular. It's basically an army of soldiers of fortune. I mean, they tried a bit of a mobilization and it didn't work out, and so people have paid money to go into the war. So everybody wants it over. However, everybody understands that that being Putin's decision to start it, it's going to be Putin's decision unless something goes horribly wrong to end it. But we just heard from German Greif, who is the chair of the Sberbank, the largest, most important bank in Russia, who said that everybody in Russia every moment thinks about the end of the war. So that we're hearing. We're hearing more and more from his entourage, from Putin's entourage, that the war really needs to be done soon enough.
1: I wonder about that confidence you mentioned as we see what's happening with the fuel shortages and the economy in general in Russia. How widespread are those fuel shortages now? What have you actually seen?
5: They're widespread. I mean, in the morning, even at 5, at 6 in the morning, probably the shortest line would be half an hour, and sometimes it would be 2 hours wait. If that goes into the fall, I think we are going to see probably more unrest, more disillusionment, probably much greater pressure on the Kremlin to start trying to end the war.
1: At this point, though, I mean, does it suggest that the war is affecting the daily life of pretty much every resident of Russia?
5: Absolutely. And it has been going on with the, not just only the oil refineries they're targeting, actually. Many more people are dying. People in Moscow region are dying, which is very new because on the border with Ukraine, a lot of people have been dying from Ukrainian strikes. But now it's much deeper into Russia. So, yes, the war has come deeply into the country. And there's elections, the municipal and parliamentary elections are happening in September. And so the Kremlin is very eager to make sure that the problem really doesn't become like a snowball and people are get deeply disillusioned before September, because then the Kremlin may be in trouble.
1: I'm wondering, Nina, how we know that people from Moscow are dying. Are there videos?
5: No, we know it from the news. I mean, there's a few days ago, there was a six-month-old child died in the Moscow suburbs. They are dying in Russia as well from Ukrainian strikes. And so for Putin, that is even more confirmation that he was right to start the war, because it's Western weapons that are hitting the Russians. And so in this sense, Putin actually has better propaganda than it was before.
1: We hear a lot about stalemates in this war, but not much about whether Putin still has a checkmate that he can turn to. Does he still have meaningful strategic choices at this moment?
5: I don't think Putin has much choice than to ultimately end it. My fear is the more you push him into negotiations, the more he escalates. And it's unclear what kind of escalation, but we saw it last night in Kiev, and that kind of escalation may continue.
1: If that is a reality on the ground, what does success look like for Putin politically?
5: He says Donbass, the Donbass region is very important, but what is in that? And actually, you hear this question in Russia quite often now, what is in this Donbass land that is buried there that is so important for another hundreds of thousands of soldiers to be killed to get there?
1: Well, you mentioned earlier the commentator who said that many Russians are hoping the war ends soon. Is anyone surrounding Putin able to make even a symbolic effort to challenge him on this?
5: Nobody has challenged him, and they probably after 4.5 years, they challenge even less, because the security apparatus, what I call the collective KGB, in this 4.5 years have been incredibly strong. And so everybody's afraid to challenge him, because arrests can come at any moment to anybody.
1: If we think back to 4+ years ago, before this war began, what sort of changes have you seen in Russian society? What has shifted?
5: Now, economy is not doing well. The lifestyle is much lower than it used to be. There is logistic problems. There is traveling problems. There is airports are being attacked by Ukrainian drones every day. So they're being closed. All airports in Russia now at least have once a night the danger to be closed. So things have changed. I mean, Russia, it was a reasonably rich, well-to-do country before the war. Now it's a country that is trying to overcome the war and hopefully will not get destroyed completely.
1: I was going to ask you a basic question. Are Russians less supportive or more supportive of the war? But maybe the question ought to be, are they more or less willing today than 4 years ago to voice their opinion about the war?
5: They were never supportive of the war. It's still unclear where the Russians are willing to go en masse to protest in the streets and the squares, because the security apparatus really got very, very strengthened during this 4.5 years. And it is very scary, because they may be ready to shoot if there are really mass protests in the streets.
1: What does all this mean for nationalist sentiment in Russian society? Has it increased or made it less attractive?
5: Even the very Kremlin-connected poll started showing that Putin's reputation is going down. And the more they not acknowledge the problems, actually the more reputation is going down. And that's why this fuel crisis is important, because if the officials do not start telling the truth, what people see at the gas stations, then it is possible that by the fall, this kind of discontent may turn into something much more dangerous to the Kremlin, much more public to the Kremlin. In my time, this is the most dramatic moment.
1: Nina Kuscheva is a professor of international affairs at the New School in New York. She spoke to us today from Russia. You're with the world.

0: This is The World. I'm Marco Werman. Mexico is on a roll at the World Cup. The team has advanced the round of 16, beating Ecuador 2-0. It is the country's first knockout stage win in 40 years. It's stories like these that help FIFA and its sponsors sell billions of dollars worth of merchandise. But official gear can be expensive, so counterfeit soccer gear is booming globally, and authorities are cracking down on both sides of the Atlantic. From Mexico City and Barcelona, the world's TV's Isaiah and Jerry Haddon bring us this report.
1: After Mexico won its first three games, green became the unofficial uniform of Mexico City. Actually, Mexico's jersey is the world's best-selling national team shirt, according to Adidas. But when I ask fans where they got theirs, many point to the same place.
2: De Tepito, 100% Tepito.
3: Ah, creo que de Tepito.
4: De Tepito.
1: De Tepito. Tepito is Mexico City's legendary Barrio Bravo, a defiant neighborhood where the market runs on bargains, bootlegs, and just about every knockoff product imaginable. And these days, the hottest item is fake soccer jerseys.
5: ¿Qué precio tiene la de la selección?
6: Esta manga larga, 400.
5: 400.
6: Y manga corta, 350. Es como...
1: One vendor offers a Mexico jersey for 350 pesos, about $17. She calls it a clone, a near-perfect copy of the original. Vendors here sell two versions, this higher-quality clone and a cheaper version known as the Chinese one. That one is about $12. The official one is over $100.
7: Eso es una cantidad excesiva, ¿no? Así como es el país,
8: nadie puede pagar eso.
1: It's excessive, says Javier Conde, a shopper in Tepito. Who can pay for that? It's a week's minimum wage in Mexico.
9: Nosotros ayudamos al pueblo mexicano, más que nada, ¿no?
1: Sí, we help ordinary Mexicans, says the vendor. Most buyers know the jerseys are not official, but for them, the alternative is not buying one at all. Mexican authorities are trying to stop that trade. In April, officials raided Tepito. They found four sophisticated warehouses with reinforced doors, security cameras, and industrial elevators. Officials seized about 80,000 counterfeit items worth nearly $1 million.
10: Está relacionado con defender marcas que se encuentran relacionadas con la Copa Mundial de Fútbol de la FIFA.
1: Santiago Nieto, head of Mexico's industrial property agency, said the raids are meant to protect brands including FIFA, Adidas, and Nike. After a legal process, the merchandise is destroyed. But the crackdown is not just about the World Cup. Mexico is facing pressure from the U.S. over intellectual property enforcement that's ahead of a review of the North American Free Trade Agreement, or USMCA. And Tepito has long appeared in U.S. complaints about trademark counterfeiting. So the World Cup is giving the Mexican government an incentive to show they are taking enforcement seriously. Still, the jerseys keep finding their way back to shoppers. Not only in Tepito, but in markets and street stalls across the city.
11: Se supone que somos anfitriones y pues el mundial no es para todo tipo de gente, ya es como más.
1: We are supposed to be the host, says Rafael Villa, but the World Cup isn't for everyone. At least, he says, a cheap jersey lets him be part of the celebration. For The World, I'm TV's Isaiah in Mexico City.
12: And I'm Jerry Haddon in downtown Barcelona. If you think $100 is a lot for a soccer shirt in Mexico, let's pop into an official Football Club Barcelona store for some comparative shopping.
13: Pedri's going for about $130. Lamine Yamal over $200 for the t-shirt. Crazy prices.
12: Crazy, but for a lot of Europeans, worth it. Alexander, a young tourist from Poland, is just leaving the Barca store with an official jersey of his countryman, Robert Lewandowski. Its price, $211. Alexander, who's here on vacation with four friends, says for him, authenticity is everything.
3: I personally think that the official stores are very overpriced, but if someone is a big fan of the club, then it's definitely not wasted money and it's worth it for a fan of the club. But if someone doesn't really care if it's original or not, then the shirts on the streets aren't really that bad.
12: The shirts on the street here go for around $25, like in the Tepito market in Mexico. But unlike in Tepito, these days in Barcelona, finding the street sellers is next to impossible because the police are cracking down.
14: On just about every single major square here in Barcelona, there are the local police parked on their motorcycles, just hanging out, keeping an eye on things. And that's all they need to do to keep the illegal sellers away.
12: But this is cat and mouse. The moment the police leave, the sidewalk sellers will be back. So authorities have been going after the supply chains.
15: Ha incautado más de 66,000 camisetas de fútbol falsificadas de las selecciones y clubes que están.
12: Spanish police recently raided warehouses in 15 cities, seizing 66,000 fake World Cup soccer jerseys worth millions of dollars. This was welcome news to Gerard Guillou. He's the director of the Spanish Association for the Protection of Trademarks. It represents big sportswear makers like Nike, Puma, Adidas, and others.
16: Golpe brutal a la economía. Y en Europa, según los últimos datos también de la WIPO, solo en tres sectores.
12: The counterfeit clothing market really undermines the economy, Guillou says, Spain's and all of Europe's. Anytime the police can put a dent in the illicit business, his clients win. But there is something, Guillou says, they are not happy about.
16: Es uno de los grandes despropósitos de la normativa actual. Hoy en día muchas marcas.
12: It's absolutely absurd, he says, but Spanish law says that the same brands that are the victims of these crimes are obliged to pay for the storage of the fake clothes seized by police. The legal reasoning? Since the big brands have so much to gain by seeing the counterfeiters prosecuted, they ought to help cover the pretrial costs. The police say someone needs to help. They have run out of room in their precincts. Instead of evidence rooms, they need evidence warehouses. One thing Guillou and the police do agree on, consumers themselves are part of the problem.
17: Cuando éramos pequeños, pues teníamos una equipación de fútbol nos duraba pues 10, 11 años.
12: Spanish National Policeman José Luis Gómez was involved in the recent raids. He says, when you were a kid, you had one soccer jersey. You wore it till you outgrew it. Today, he told Spanish Radio COPE, young people want the German shirt and the Spanish and the English one. Soccer shirts have become so popular. They're at the center of this summer's coolest fashion trend. It's called Blokecore. Soccer shirt up top, shorts down below.
18: With the temperatures rising, the shorts and jersey combo is a staple. Especially with the 2026 World Cup being this summer, it's kind of a no-brainer as to why Blokecore will be trending. And I feel like
12: this is a guy named Shaquille Winter hawking it on Instagram. Never mind that to the untrained eye, Blokecore looks basically like laundry basket casual. It is all over the internet, as are the cheap counterfeit shirts, whose sales, like in Mexico, are booming during this World Cup. For The World, I'm Cherry Haddon, Barcelona.

0: This is The World. I'm Marco Werman. New Caledonia, the French territory in the Pacific, is once again at a political crossroads. Recent elections there have underscored the deep divide between voters who support independence versus those who want to remain part of France. The latest ballot delivered no clear majority, so the territory remains sharply polarized after years of contested referendums, including a violent uprising in 2024.
1: It was quite extraordinary, really, the uprising.
0: David Small follows politics in New Caledonia. He's a senior lecturer at the University of Canterbury in New Zealand and visited the territory last year right after that uprising.
1: It wasn't like the independence movement decided, okay, now we're going to move into some more physically disruptive things and we'll set up barricades and burn cars and burn tires and smash buildings and so on. It really was a spontaneous uprising.
0: David joined us today from Christchurch, New Zealand, to put this week's election results in context and started by describing the difference between the indigenous Kanak people and settlers.
1: The indigenous Kanak people are Melanesian, and their origins date back thousands of years. The islands were colonized by France in 1853 as a penal colony and then for mining and for settlement. And since the post-Second World War period, Kanak people were finally allowed to move freely, eventually given the right to vote in the 1950s. It was pretty cruel colonization. But for quite some time now, they've been less than 50% of the population. Vast majority have been in favor of independence. And on the other side, there's just over 50% of settlers. There's white settlers that had come, and then there's other settlers from all the other parts of the French Empire.
0: Well, the pro-independence side in New Caledonia is up against the loyalist camp, largely concentrated in the south of the territory, I understand. They want New Caledonia to remain part of France. Who are these people and what motivates that position?
1: There's a segment of these people who are descendants of the early people who were sent from France for the penal colony and then subsequent migrants from France. They've lived a position of privilege in this sort of settler colony, although it's still part of France, and they just want this place to be part of France. And because the French government also want to hold on to this land, they have been backing the settler population who have been raised on a pretty awful diet of racism. And now they just became basically a big mix of all of these different ethnic groups now that have come from all over. Actually, in recent years, there's been more of the non-Kanak people who have come over to the side of independence as well. So the divide that used to be there of Kanak for independence, non-Kanak, not independence, has changed a little bit in recent years too.
0: Right, the pieds noirs are associated with Algerian history.
1: From the Algerian history, yeah. And there's just been a sense of superiority and a power over Kanak people.
0: Well, as you said, this divide has been apparent for years. Most recently, we saw major protests and unrest across New Caledonia in 2024. Remind us what triggered that violence.
1: Sure. Prior to that, there was another big period of violence in the 1980s, and the resolution of the violence in the 80s was an agreement between French government, who still rule the place, and the independence movement about a process of so-called development, and at the end of that, there'd be a vote on independence. And there were to be three referendums, and if the vote eventually went for independence, the deal was that then there would be independence. But that was right in the middle of COVID, and so there was an attempt to try and get it postponed. France rammed it through. The Kanak people boycotted it, expecting that there would be another chance to discuss this and have it at a time when it would be a proper vote. And France just said no. That was a third referendum. You know, there was 4% voted for independence because there was a boycott. And then France just said, okay, well, that's it. Well, we're not interested in independence anymore. And they tried to just close the whole thing down. And then after decades of there being no violence, there was another outburst of violence, as you said, in 2024. And what we're seeing now is a sort of spillover from all of that.
0: So the basic question that the election in June was, does New Caledonia stay with France or go independent? France has a number of overseas territories or départements. That's a point of pride for the country, as you suggested, by what motivates the loyalists in New Caledonia to want to keep the connection with France. France is also swimming against the tide of history. Generally, how does Paris feel about letting go of New Caledonia?
1: They kind of pretend that they respect Kanak people's rights, and they make these various pronouncements at various times. But the reality is they want to hold on to it. When at the end of those three referendums, when 2023, 2024, when Macron came and Cornu, the defense minister, came, and they were going, you know, okay, so the question of independence is over, and now France is here, and it's in the Pacific, and it's locked up with the forces of good, you know, like the US and Australia and UK and New Zealand, and we hate China and all of this very strong geopolitical statement. So France really, really wants to stay there. There's also a whole issue which has come more into focus with the leverage between China and the US over rare earths and raw materials and so on, that the strategic value of all the minerals in New Caledonia, that was also particularly important. So France definitely is very keen to stay there.
0: The French government is not ready to let New Caledonia go. How likely is independence for the territory? Is there energy that could make this happen in the next decade, or are we even further away than that?
1: Look, it's hard to say. The independence movement is as strong as it's ever been, even though there are now different groups. But the determination to want independence is solid and is growing, if anything. The challenge at the moment is that a resolution needs some intervention with the anti-independence population, some reassurance, some confidence building with them that the French government has to do. It's been accepted by the United Nations Decolonization Committee that this is not an internal issue for France. It's an issue of decolonization. And as the colonial power, France has a responsibility to manage this process properly. The trouble is that it's never acted in good faith. And the compounding trouble is that just as the whole political direction and leadership in mainland France is just snarled up in a big mess.
0: David Small is a senior lecturer at the University of Canterbury in New Zealand. He joined us today from Christchurch. The U.S. federal government says that since President Trump returned to office, 2.2 million immigrants have self-deported. The government's own data show that number is considerably lower, according to the Center for Migration Studies. Safe to say that whatever the real number, self-deportation is a decision made by a large number of people. GBH's Sarah Betancourt got a closer look at what forced self-deportation looks like as she followed one family in Boston who had less than 72 hours to leave the country.
2: 10-year-old Catherine Melgar is describing the things she's taking in her backpack the day before she leaves home and flies to Honduras, a country she's never been to, but where she'll soon be living. We're in the Brighton apartment Catherine shares with her mom, Margarita, and her 20-year-old sister, Damari. Margarita was given two options last Friday when she met with ICE agents for a regular check-in: be detained immediately or self-deport on Sunday.
3: He said, if I wanted to leave the country, I could. But if I said no, that I didn't want to leave, they would immediately detain me in that moment. I'd rather leave than be detained, because they said it could be days, weeks, months, years.
2: Margarita fled Honduras 12 years ago with her two eldest daughters after dealing with gender-based violence from men in her life. She claimed asylum in the U.S., but her attorney missed a series of filing deadlines and didn't tell her when her asylum application was denied. With a new attorney, she tried appealing to the highest relevant court, the Board of Immigration Appeals, and tried for a stay to stop her deportation. But last Thursday, that stay was denied under what she says was pressure from the Department of Homeland Security.
4: She's going back to Honduras, to a country that is dangerous for women and girls, and they are deporting her daughter, who is a U.S. citizen. That's very unfair.
2: That's Patricia Montes, executive director of Centro Presente, the East Boston advocacy group that's driven Margarita to ICE check-ins. The State Department has a long-standing travel advisory for Honduras, asking tourists to reconsider going there due to issues like violent crime, rape, and human trafficking. Nevertheless, Margarita is being forced to go back, and she's taking Catherine with her. The situation has left the whole family in shock, including Margarita's daughter, Damari, a sophomore at Simmons University, who'll be staying behind.
5: We fight really hard for my mom's case, comply with everything they said to us. Like, we never ran away. It was really hard to know that no matter how much we were trying, they didn't care.
2: After the family gets the news that Margarita had to leave, things moved quickly. Margarita gets Catherine's records from Boston Public Schools. They pack up 12 years' worth of belongings. And Margarita quits her restaurant job in a separate pastry position at Flower Bakery, a role she loves. Damari says the situation feels impossible, but she's doing her best to keep it together.
5: So if I'm not okay here, then it's my family that's going to be affected. So I need to make sure I'm strong, and I need to make sure I don't get depressed, because if anything goes wrong with me, then my mom and my little sister are not going to be okay.
2: She says the thought of going home to an empty apartment has left her gutted. She's never spent more than 2 days away from her mom or from Catherine.
5: I get home and I can tell my mom what happened. I can hug her and tell her I had a really bad day at work. I can ask my little sister to paint with me because she loves painting, she loves art.
2: Margarita feels the weight too. She and Damari try to protect each other emotionally, but speak honestly when apart as they get ready for the ride to Logan.
3: She is devastated. That is the thing that worries me because she is so close to me. The truth is, since we found out we're leaving, we haven't slept because we can't.
2: As they pack up their apartment, little sister Catherine tries to cheer her family up, carrying her cat Midnight over to her big sister and putting him in her lap. Midnight will be staying in the U.S. with Damari.
6: I'm still like, she's staying with my sister and that's good because I don't want my sister to be alone.
2: At dawn on Sunday, the family is at Logan. There are no pre-TSA restaurants where they can share a final meal, so they sit on a bench for an hour, talking, hugging, and crying. Then it's time to leave. Damari watches as her mom and little sister go through security. Then she stumbles back through the terminal, hugging her chest as she cries. For The World, I'm Sarah Betancourt.
0: If you drive through the desert in northern Mexico toward the border crossing at Nogales, Arizona, you start to see stretches of green punctuate the brown earth. That's where fresh produce worth billions of dollars a year is harvested and constantly moved into markets across the U.S. It all comes in tariff-free, but whether that remains the case is now in doubt. Negotiations over extending a U.S.-Mexico-Canada free trade agreement have stalled, and for farmers south of the border, that is a big concern. From the Fronteras desk in Hermosillo, Sonora, KJZZ's Nina Kravinsky has more.
7: It's shady under a canopy of vines at the Pozo Manuel Table Grape Vineyard north of Hermosillo. Jose Manuel Chavez, who leads a group of field workers harvesting these fruits, shows me how he perfects a freshly picked bunch of pale green grapes.
8: Uvas que están un poquito dañadas por el calor.
7: He snips off any grapes that have sun damage. As temperatures slide toward 100 degrees, workers sweat even under the shade of the grapevines overhead. There are rows and rows of vines like this on this 1,400-acre vineyard. It's one of Sonora's largest in a state where table grape production is big business. During the harvest season, Pozo Manuel can pack up to 60,000 boxes of grapes a day, the vast majority destined for the U.S.
9: We send grapes to Costco and Target and Walmart and Sam's and Whole Foods.
7: Alejandro Villaseñor oversees production and says the grapes dangling on the vine above us will most likely be across the border in Arizona by tomorrow. From there, they'll be shipped to different parts of the U.S.
9: We are harvesting in a period of time of the year where there's nobody harvesting but us.
7: Sliding into a U.S. market hungry for grapes in the weeks before California starts producing has allowed this operation to grow. At the peak of the season, more than 1,000 migrant workers from further south in Mexico live here to tend the fields. Last year, more than $275 million worth of fresh grapes passed from Mexico into Arizona, tariff-free thanks to the U.S.-Mexico-Canada trade deal that the first Trump administration negotiated to replace NAFTA. Now, USMCA is up for its first mandated review, 6 years after going into effect.
10: I don't know that I'm going to renew it because, to be honest with you, the United States does much better. Hey, we don't need anything that Canada has. We don't need anything that Mexico has, but they need everything that we have.
7: That was President Trump last week, ahead of a July 1st deadline for the countries to decide whether they'll stay in the trade pact, make changes, or withdraw completely. 3 decades of free trade between the U.S., Mexico, and Canada have shaped how Americans eat, says agricultural economist Daniel Sumner.
11: Canned fruits in the United States, which have gone way downhill, whether it's peaches or pears or you name it, because people have access to fresh berries and other fresh fruits year-round, grapes year-round.
7: The USMCA is now likely to go into months, if not years, of negotiation. Farmers are used to dealing with a certain level of uncertainty, like weather and consumer demands.
11: The political uncertainty is harder. And right now we're dealing with a set of politicians that are seemingly unpredictable or maybe even creating uncertainty on purpose.
7: These negotiations are happening at a tense time for the U.S. and Mexico politically. The U.S. recently indicted several Mexican officials accused of aiding drug cartels, and Trump has made cracking down on criminal groups in Mexico a political goal.
12: Mexico and Canada have to consider that every single thing that comes out of the administration mouth right now is extremely important and they should take very, very seriously.
7: Jaime Chamberlain is a produce distributor in Nogales, Arizona, who buys produce from Mexico to distribute in the U.S. While trade negotiations could be a way to get more than just a good price on table grapes, Chamberlain says ultimately the U.S. and Mexico still need each other.
12: We cannot feed our own domestic population. We need each other to feed each other.
7: Back at Pozo Manuel, Villaseñor agrees that the U.S. and Mexico are too intertwined to fully extract from one another. But tariffs would likely mean higher prices.
9: The ones that are going to suffer that will be the consumers, sorry, Lee.
7: For now, he says his focus is on taking care of these plants.
9: We have a good product here, and there's not going to be a big problem if we are doing our best.
13: Nearby, a worker nabs a sweet green grape and pops it into his mouth. Chances are, by nightfall, the rest of the bunch will be at the border. For The World, I'm Nina Kravinsky in Hermosillo, Mexico.

0: This is The World. I'm Marco Werman. The 4th of July is right around the corner. People here will celebrate the 250th anniversary of American independence from Britain. On the same day, Filipinos will mark 80 years of independence from the United States. In honor of that Independence Day, we're bringing back a favorite story from the archives about Gen Z kids in the Filipino diaspora whose parents raised them on a certain style of music. Here's Julio Canimo.
1: Growing up in Seattle's Filipino community in the early 2000s, almost every Filipino gathering I went to sounded something like this.

0: That's OPM, or Original Pilipino Music. There's no F sound in the Philippines. OPM was part of life for us, kind of like eating adobo or having a portrait of the Last Supper in the dining room. Meanwhile, for my non-Filipino friends, they had no idea what it was. So for the uninitiated, here's a quick definition.
1: Anything that was written for and by a Filipino was original Filipino music.
0: That's Roger Rigor. He's part of Seattle's Filipino community too. And he performed in one of the biggest and most influential OPM groups ever, VST and Company. He says OPM is more than just a genre of music. Before OPM, the process of making music in the Philippines was something else altogether.
1: In the 60s, Filipino music could be best described as a great copycat of Western culture. The closer you are sounding like the original record from the US or Europe, the better you are.
0: So a little bit of Philippine history. It's a nation made up of 7,000 islands in the Western Pacific Ocean, and it was once a colony of Catholic Spain before sovereignty was handed over to the US. Then in 1898, the people of the Philippines rebelled against the US in what we now know as the Philippine-American War. But in the end, the US retained possession of the islands. In the years to come, Filipino resistance was suppressed. A civil government modeled after the US was established, along with an American-style schooling system with classes taught in English. Again, here's Roger Rigor.
1: We were subjected to their education, to their consciousness, and never had the opportunity to really have that inner reflection that we have our own.
0: The Philippines gained full independence in 1946, but being under outside influence for so long set a standard of Western culture being dominant.
1: The Philippines as the joke goes, 300 years in church and 50 years in Hollywood.
0: But musically, in the late 1960s, a handful of bands started trying something new. Artists like Pepe Smith of the Juan de la Cruz Band. Ako.

Unlike prior acts, they sang in Tagalog, one of the Philippines' official languages. And, in another departure from the predecessors, they were striving for a sound that

0: to sink their teeth into all kinds of styles of music.
1: So the late 70s and into the early 80s, all kinds of genre came out. Pop music. You gave me a meaning to my life. Yes, I've gone beyond existing. Jazz. Disco. Folk.

0: everything now was just a blossoming of all kinds of Filipino music, and that was OPM.
1: Roger Rigor came from a neighborhood in Manila called San Juan Rizal, which was home to a lot of these bands and musical friends.
0: Our band was a result of the gangmates hanging out at the house every single day. We would be, you know, after their recording sessions, they would come home and we would have our San Miguel, we would have our guitar, and we would just hang out.
1: For my generation, this music isn't new. It's familiar. It's what we grew up with. And we didn't necessarily connect with the Philippines the way our parents did. We were kids in the U.S. trying to be cool. We liked the music, but it wasn't what the other kids at school cared about, so we left it at home. We don't do that anymore. What we used to hide as kids, we take pride in as young adults. For me, that means learning Tagalog, which I didn't speak growing up. It means being passionate about Filipino food, which used to get me made fun of in the lunchroom. And it means OPM, but OPM our own way. It's been raining in Manila. This is a young band from Manila called Lola Amor, and this song, Raining in Manila, is really popular among Gen Z Filipino youth like me, living in the U.S. It's a love song to a friend who's moved away from the Philippines for a better life, and we are kind of like that friend. It's warm in Manila, so when vocalist Pio Dumaya says, "Aren't you cold?" we know that's about us. Young, fresh artists from all corners of the world are working to bring the Filipino voice to the world stage, not just isolated to the backyards at a Filipino wedding party. And Roger Rigor says that is what the spirit of OPM really is.
0: It's very, very encouraging to see that, you know, young artists are now also tapping onto the richness of our culture, having 158 languages, my gosh, you know, to be able to express that in music is such an extension of the blossoming that happened in the 70s.
1: He says our shared music and culture are like a tree.
0: I am from the past. I am from the base of that tree, but you guys are the blossoming flowers of that tree.
1: Flowers on a tree that's still growing. For the world, I'm Julio Canimo.
2: 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I'm Marco Werman. We'll see you then. Thank you for listening.
3: The World's theme music is composed by Ned Porter. The World is a co-production of GBH Boston and PRX.
4: That was The World from PRX. The program was recorded earlier in the day.
5: The following program was previously recorded by NHK World Japan.
6: This is Asian View from NHK World Japan. I'm Raja Pradhan. Japan's Prime Minister Takaichi Sanae is visiting India for a summit with her counterpart Narendra Modi on Thursday. She plans to put forward concrete cooperation initiatives with India in economic security and other areas. Investments worth over $12 billion to launch new

0: businesses in India will likely be announced. Japanese Foreign Minister Motegi Toshimitsu has reaffirmed with his Ukrainian counterpart his country's stance of standing with Ukraine will never waver. Motegi met with Andriy Sybiha in Tokyo. He said Japan will continue to support Kyiv and maintain sanctions against Russia to achieve a just and lasting peace in Ukraine. Motegi said Japan will provide assistance through UNESCO for the restoration of the World Heritage Site Kyiv-Pechersk Lavra Monastery, which was damaged by Russian attacks. Wednesday marked 10 years since a terrorist attack in Bangladesh that killed 22 people, including 7 Japanese nationals involved in aid projects. In 2016, armed Islamic extremists stormed a restaurant in the capital, Dhaka. The Japanese victims included Okamura Makoto. His father, Okamura Komakichi, told NHK security measures were clearly inadequate.
1: I hope the Japanese government will hold thorough discussions with its counterparts and request proper security for people who are sent overseas.
0: An expert on Bangladesh, Kusakabe Naonori at Rikkyo University, says aid work in developing countries must not stop, but it has to be based on careful risk assessment. This is Asian View from NHK World Japan.
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10: From CBC News, The World This Hour, I'm Mike Miles. Alberta has officially announced plans for a new pipeline that would pump a million barrels a day of oil to the West Coast for shipping to Asia. Premier Daniel Smith delivered the proposal to Prime Minister Mark Carney Thursday night in Calgary, and Carney says the major projects office will begin consultations immediately. Alberta's backed off its insistence the pipeline take a route through northern BC. It will instead follow the track of the Trans Mountain Pipeline. Smith says the new pipeline will lead to the oil sands doubling production over the next 10 years. Trans Mountain, a Crown corporation, will be designing and building the pipeline with private sector assistance from Pembina Corporation. Construction is anticipated to start in September 2027. Prime Minister Mark Carney and BC Premier David Eby have unveiled a sweeping infrastructure deal that could clear the path for a new Alberta bitumen pipeline to BC's south coast. The agreement keeps the Northern Oil Tanker Ban, promises environmental compensation, and an emergency response fund if Ottawa approves the pipeline. It also backs LNG expansion, port upgrades, and power projects, with Carney saying it could unlock more than $200 billion in investment. EB says BC won't challenge a federally approved pipeline in court, while Conservative leader Pierre Poilievre accuses Carney of still standing in the way by keeping the tanker ban. BC Premier David EB says buying unsold condos for affordable housing is more like shopping a clearance sale than bailing out developers. He says the province will only buy units if they're available before below construction cost. Prime Minister Mark Carney says the goal is to turn stalled projects into homes families can afford. The plan aims to convert more than 2,000 unsold condos into rentals or rent-to-own housing. EB says if governments don't seize the opportunity, someone else will. Canada and the Philippines are deepening ties with new agreements on jobs, energy, tourism, and natural resources. Prime Minister Carney hosted President Ferdinand Marcos Jr. in Vancouver during the first visit by a Philippine leader in more than a decade. The two countries are also working toward a bilateral trade deal ahead of a regional summit in November. The agreement includes stronger protections for Filipino workers and expanded labor opportunities in Canada. Carney says the partnership builds on the close ties between the nearly 1 million Filipino-Canadians and their adopted home. The heat didn't keep soccer fans away from Toronto's final World Cup match. Thousands of Portugal and Croatia supporters marched through the city ahead of their round of 32 showdown, and many fans were hoping to see what could be Cristiano Ronaldo's final World Cup appearance. Of course, it wasn't. Portugal won that match. The city canceled its outdoor watch party because of extreme heat, but the FIFA Fan Festival remains open. Temperatures are expected to feel like 42 degrees. Well, it was pretty hot out there. Search crews are hoping calmer waters will help them locate a charter fishing boat that sank off Richmond, B.C. Six people are missing and presumed dead after the vessel went down Sunday in the Strait of Georgia. Recovery teams are using sonar to search waters up to 180 meters deep. Police say difficult conditions have slowed the operation, but a slack tide could improve the search. Investigators say recovering the boat, if it's found, could still take several days. In the U.S., federal prosecutors say they've got video evidence in a kidnapping and extortion case involving rapper Pooh Shiesty. They allege he pressured the owner of Gucci Mane's record label to release him from his contract during an armed confrontation. Prosecutors say the victims were robbed of hundreds of thousands of dollars in cash and valuable. Pooh Shiesty is asked to be released to home confinement while awaiting trial. Prosecutors argue the evidence is strong and say he was already under court-ordered monitoring at the time of the alleged crimes. That is The World This Hour. For news anytime, go to our website, cbcnews.ca. For CBC News, I'm Mike Miles.
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11: So remember when Nirvana, the band, the show, the movie hit theaters earlier this year, and there was that American critic and the Hollywood Reporter who felt like the very Canadian humor in this wouldn't translate to anyone outside of Toronto? Well, tell that to the Korean YouTubers who not only connected with this movie, but then bought the distribution rights to release it in their home country. I'm Rad Simon Pillay, sitting in for Elamine Abdel-Mahmoud. This is Commotion. Michelle Cho is here to get into how the very unusual way this movie ended up on Korean screens. Hi, Michelle.
12: Hello.
11: Hey, so we should start by, like, I guess, introducing everyone to these Korean YouTubers, because their channel is called BDNS. They have over 2 million subscribers. Can you tell us who they are and what way, you know, how they got involved with importing a movie?
12: Yes. So this duo is this very, very, very popular YouTube channel. Their public face is the actor and comedian Moon Sang-hoon, who may be familiar to folks because he's had small parts in some really big, like, Netflix series and has appeared in other media work. So he's like an actor as well. But he has this partner directing and managing the channel behind the scenes, Kim Jin-hyuk. And they've been developing what they call hyper-realist comedy and posting this content on YouTube since 2016. So they have some parallels, I would say, to Matt and Jay. And so their breakout success really dates to 2022, which also kind of marks this shift in the media landscape in South Korea, where, like, self-produced content by YouTubers starts to really disrupt legacy media, especially in, like, certain genres like sketch comedy, variety shows, reality TV. You know, you can be more impactful, I would say, in, like, the discourse there by being on YouTube than, you know, sometimes being, you know, on the TV actually, or radio. So that's a kind of shift that's happened. That's really not, there doesn't seem to be a kind of coming back from that. But so now their channel is, like, one of the most sought after venues for celebrities and artists who want to talk to the public. And so if you can book a spot as a guest, that's kind of a big win. So anyways, they started this project last year as kind of a to produce content for their channel. But also, I think, out of this earnest desire to bring in more diverse content into South Korean movie theaters. They wanted to import a film comedy and, you know, see how their role could kind of, yeah, help to promote a small film. They didn't have a lot of money, so they needed it to be cheap. So they went to Cannes. They had partnered with a small film distribution company, went to Cannes, discovered Nirvana, the band, there, and they documented the whole process. So the kind of rest unfurled from there.
11: Yeah, that is wild. I mean, because I mean, just to be clear, like Nirvana, the band, the show, the movie didn't actually play Cannes in official competition or anything, but it was part of a market screening that they caught it there at.
12: Exactly.
11: And, you know, like, and I'm just curious about kind of like, you know, maybe the shared language between BDNS and Matt and Jay, Matt and Jay being Matt Johnson, Jay McCarroll, who are the stars, Matt Johnson being the director of Nirvana, the band, the show, the movie. Because when we talk about shared language, I mean, look, Nirvana, the band, the show, the movie, it is based on the web series Nirvana, the band that Matt and Jay had created almost 20 years ago, right? And so there is a DIY spirit there that I imagine these YouTubers share in. So do you think that was a big part of the appeal in terms of choosing this movie and bringing it to Korea?
12: Totally, for sure. I think that was a huge part of it. And so you also see in one of their vlogs from Cannes, their kind of immediate out of the theater reaction. And they just also talk about how they found the movie so funny, even though they had watched without Korean subtitles. So they kind of openly admit they only understood half of the dialogue. But then in later vlogs, they also talk about how they love the homage to Back to the Future. But they specifically like recognize the candid kind of guerrilla documentary filming style on the street. And my guess is that, you know, as content creators, they also recognize like how skillfully the film is constructed and edited. So all of these things, I think, really kind of make it the perfect film for them to promote.
11: Right, right. That's right. And because it'll be Nirvana, the band, the show, the movie, there is a lot of like filmmaking in the wild on Queen Street and in the CN Tower, right, where they managed to manipulate a stunt where they seem to skydive off the CN Tower. So, yeah, I could see why the appeal for them is there in that sort of guerrilla style of filmmaking. But you also mentioned, I mean, like, you know, they only understood half of the jokes.
12: Yes.
11: So, I mean, like, you know, let's get into like kind of the translation of it all, because I know that they tapped a Korean-Canadian hip-hop artist, Tab Lo, who was involved with translating this movie into Korean. Like, how did he get involved?
12: Yes. So Tab Lo, for those people who don't know, is the kind of main lyricist wordsmith in this legendary hip hop group, Epic High. He happens to be perfectly bilingual because he's also diasporic, but now based in South Korea. And what's interesting is that, you know, this group, Epic High, has been around since the mid 2000s. So they kind of like take us back to the 2008 moment that, you know, in Nirvana, the band, the characters time travel to. But they're also kind of arguably better known to a younger generation, a Gen Z generation now, as YouTubers. They have their own YouTube channel. They have like 1.8 million subscribers. They do a lot of comedy and banter. And so it was also this kind of like cross-influencer, cross-sector kind of, you know, partnership with Tab Lo as well. So it's super interesting that way. But he was kind of the only person that Moon thought could really get everything because he's also Canadian. So
11: Right. Well, I mean, then I mean, look, like when it comes to like translating certain movies into subtitles, I mean, let's say when you watch like a Spanish comedy, like a lot of the humor can get lost in translation because there's nuances in language that you can't necessarily recreate. I know you haven't had a chance to see the film with the Korean subtitles yet, but you did see, you know, the trailer. Did you get a sense from that how it all plays out with the subtitles?
12: I mean, I think that there's some literalness to it. So the film is sort of like relying on just like how zany and wacky the action on screen is. I think that it's funny. So to give you an example of how the translation process kind of leaning into this kind of crazy amateur maximalism. The Korean title of the film is basically a synopsis of the film. So
11: right.
12: That's really how they're and really the film is relying on the association that audiences have with these YouTubers to kind of build the draw. Yeah.
11: No, I want to get into that Korean title of the film because, like, I mean, yes. The Canadian title is already a mouthful, right? The Canadian title yeah. is Nirvana, the band, the show, the movie, which is like acknowledging the different iterations from web series to then TV show to then movie.
12: Yes.
11: What is the Korean title?
12: I'm going to just read it. It translates as Nirvana, the band, : Matt and Jay, the duo from Nirvana, the band, with little to no connection to the legendary band Nirvana. One day they devise a preposterous plan to build a time machine for a performance and travel back 17 years to when they first met. And then it cuts off because the Korean movie database only gives you like 108 syllables.
11: Yeah.
12: So the joke is that, you know, that this is like so wacky, but sort of not well thought out that even the title, which again builds the synopsis in just so that there's no confusion that this is a movie about the legendary Seattle grunge band Nirvana mm-hmm. for Korean audiences who don't know Matt and Jay. They're already kind of hinting at the kind of spirit, the style of the film in the title.
11: Yeah. I mean, cause even with like Nirvana, the band, I mean, the way that Matt and Jay when they brought that to television had to differentiate from the band Nirvana is by giving a double N in the, yes. the second N is a double N, which I yes. guess doesn't, one of those things that doesn't translate.
12: It does not. Yes. You can't spell it differently in Korean. So that's their solution.
11: Well, okay. What's your sense then of how well this movie is playing in Korea?
12: Yeah. So it's had a pretty long theatrical run. I mean, I think it's still going. Mm. And so I found an article reported in the Korean news that as of June 26, the film has surpassed 80,000 admissions and is on track to kind of hit the 100K mark, which is pretty, it doesn't sound like a lot, but it's a pretty big deal for indie films. So right now, its box office performance in South Korea, it currently ranks first among all regions that imported this film outside of North America. So, you know, you might have expected that to be, you know, the UK or, you know, somewhere else that has this mockumentary kind of tradition mm-hmm. or also, you know, is an Anglophone space. But so I think that South Korea is a pretty interesting case and kind of using this linking up of local comedians, local influencers to market a movie like this.
11: Yeah. I mean, it is great. Like, we watch so much Korean, like, K-pop and K-drama and stuff. Like, finally, you're getting a taste of us, right?
12: Yes.
11: I mean, you know, I only got 30 seconds here, but I'd love to know, like, what is your sense then from this story and this example, like, what, like, in terms of, like, how exportable CanCon it can be?
12: Yes. I mean, so going back to that Hollywood Reporter article, which is clearly wrong. You know, you
11: the one that called us, by the way, made a crack about us being the unrealized 51st state. That,
12: oh my
11: that
12: gosh, one, yes. Yeah. Yes, no. This import story in South Korea, I think, teaches us that, you know, small, smart films that seem really niche, they can cross over with the right marketing. And so, I mean, this is maybe a positive example of influencer branding kind of making a big difference. But yeah, if you can link up, and it's a truly fun and earnest movie. And I think that definitely came through to all the South Korean viewers who saw it.
11: Okay, I will allow this small instance of influencer marketing as a positive. Michelle, thank you so much for going through this all with us.
12: Yes, thanks for having me.
11: Michelle Zhou is a professor with the Department of East Asian Studies at the University of Toronto and a regular here on Commotion.

0: I'm Rad Simon Palais, sitting in for Elamine Abdel-Mahmoud. This is Gabotian. Okay, so that show that dishes out the fine dining, you know, with the heavy servings of trauma, and they call it a comedy. It is back. Well, yes, Chef, we are talking about The Bear. Catherine Van Arendock and Grace Onasanya, they are going to get into whether this fifth and final season hits the spot or leaves us with a bad taste in our mouth. Catherine, Grace, welcome back to the show.
1: Hey.
2: Hi. Thanks for having me.
0: Thanks for being here. Look, I mean, first off, I think we should tell audiences we are going to get into a few spoilers. So if you haven't seen this final season, all the episodes are currently out on Disney Plus. So if you haven't seen that, go back, check it out, check out the finale, and then come back to this conversation. So, Grace, with that said, you did see all of the final season.
2: I did.
0: So what can you actually just start off by setting up what this one is actually about?
2: So the last season takes place pretty much over a single day. It's basically a day and a half, 2 days. That infamous countdown clock that we all had our eyes on last season is now in the last 24 hours. We've got Carmen dealing with his decision to leave The Bear. We've got Sydney dealing with her new role as the executive chef. We've got Richie trying to be the best host that he can be. And around all that, everything that can go wrong in the restaurant is going wrong. Mm. And yet they still have to get through service. So that's the season.
0: That's the season. Well, I mean, Catherine, look, you've been covering this show. How did you feel about the final season? Like, did it land the plane?
1: I think mostly the answer is yes. Certainly the answer is more yes than I was concerned might be the case after watching seasons 3 and 4, where this show really started to falter and lean into smugness and being really up its own butt in a lot of respects. And so it was really nice to see this last season come back to a lot of the things that made this show popular, made it really work in the first season. And it gets to pay off a lot of the character beats that it's been building toward this whole time. That said, there are still elements of this last season that I did find frustrating. It takes way too much time to set up all of this obnoxious, like everything that's going to go wrong does go wrong in the beginning. And I think it really builds this wall that you have to get over as a viewer to push through to say, like, I understand everything is terrible. Please just get me through to the part where things start working again. And I think it spins its wheels for quite a while in those first episodes. By the time it gets to episode 7, though, it is really going. It is finally back in its mode. And then I found the last episode frustrating again. But like for a season of The Bear, that's pretty good.
0: Yeah. I mean, first off, I want to acknowledge that when you said it was up its own butt, somehow you endeared me more to it, because that just feels like fitting for a fine dining. I should have tried to put on some fine set up a fine dining restaurant. In terms of the challenges, I mean, like everything that can go wrong does go wrong. I mean, we are talking about a heavy rainstorm, a pipe leak, we're running out of food and money. Am I missing anything? What else? I mean, I think I'm missing
2: no cutlery, no dishes.
1: Too many people made reservations and Richie refuses to cancel any of them.
2: Half your servers quit.
0: There you go. So yeah, I hear you when you say that's a lot. But you know, what I want to actually address is that, you know, we've been hearing, Catherine, from a lot of people who have been checking out during season 3 and 4, like they were dropping off. Do you know why that might be?
1: Yes, it is, as I previously referred to, being up its own butt. It is, the show really decides to lean into the artiness of it. And I don't resent that choice. Like, I like a show that takes itself seriously to at least some extent. And this is a show about artists. And I think it doesn't work unless it really invests in how much these people care about that, which it certainly does. The problem is that it really overestimates an audience's willingness to sit there and watch people staring at Frank Lloyd Wright homes. You know, I like a Frank Lloyd Wright home as much as the next person, but ultimately, we are watching these people from the outside. We are not inside their own heads. And there are only so many montages of like soil and a gas burner turning on and somebody putting something on a plate with tweezers that I can watch before it's like, no, I got it. I do get it. And I think it starts over explaining itself quite a lot in those seasons. Overestimates how interested I am and underestimates my ability to understand what it is saying quite a bit in those seasons. So that I think is why.
2: That's fair.
0: I feel like the repeated shots of someone putting a dish together with tweezers is this show's answer to like the Pitt's intubation that we get in every episode. Like every episode has to have an intubation. This one, every episode has to have a dish put together. Grace, look, I mean, I understand that you were actually one of those people that I was referring to earlier who kind of dropped off during season 4, as I understand it, or checked out of the show.
2: Yeah.
0: Talk me through that.
2: I mean, I had my own reasons. Like, as a cook watching The Bear, there are some portions that are relatable to the point of being uncomfortable. Mm. So I have to be in the right headspace to watch the show. And then I think in season 4, it just got to a point where, like, I'm not having fun. I'm not being entertained watching the show. So maybe I just shouldn't watch the show anymore. And it wasn't until earlier this year, where I had personally taken some time off, that I went back and I finished season 4. And that's when I found out that Carmen was stepping away too. And I was like, this is very, very much relatable. It doesn't need to be this relatable. But luckily for me, I was able to get through the end of the season. And then I watched season 5. And personally, I'm satisfied.
0: Yeah, actually, I don't even know if we like actually remind viewers, because you did spend many years as a line cook.
2: And yes.
0: This is why it's so triggering, relatable, right?
2: So, yes.
0: And so you said you came back to this season because you were like ready for it? Is that what it is? You were in a...
2: Well, I finally had the time.
0: It's
2: one of those things. I'm sure my sister is a nurse and she can relate. She's a nurse and she does not watch The Pitt. She does not watch Grey's Anatomy because she's like, I go home and I want to relax. I want to be entertained. I don't want to deal with the stress of work staring back at me. So when it got to the point where I had stepped away and I wasn't working, I was like, okay, well, now I can go and I can sit down and I can watch this. And it's not work anymore because I'm not going to work after this. It's a lot easier to get back to.
0: I mean, hey, I think we could all relate to that. Catherine, look, I mean, one of the things I think I should say, like, you know, that I appreciated about The Bear, you know, speaking to the whole up its butt thing, it's like, for better or for worse, they're always trying something new, you know? And like you said, it's because they care, right? And so you see that in all these elements, whether it's the visual style, whether it's the format of every season, right? I think one thing that always stands out that takes people aback is like how like the strength in the bottle episodes, right? The bottle
1: episodes. They're not bottle episodes.
0: Oh, sorry, they're not bottle.
1: Very important. For
0: okay,
1: this is
0: you can help
1: now.
0: Define the ones that are focused on one episodes. Person.
1: That's a standalone episode.
0: Standalone
1: it's
0: episode.
1: A very different thing.
0: Okay. Something like the Christmas episode with the chaos of that, but you tell me what makes that stand up, what makes it a stand apart episode as opposed to a bottle episode.
1: That's, you can go to vulture.com and read my extensive flowchart to decide whether or not any particular episode is or is not a bottle episode. I think we also bought isitabottleepisode.com, so that may go there as well. These standalone episodes, I like to call them departure episodes, also do often focus on a single character, and The Bear would often, some of the strongest moments of The Bear are these experiences apart from the kitchen, episodes like Forks, where you follow Richie suddenly deciding, understanding that this career has meaning, that this is a career, that this is not just a thing he's been wasting his time on for a decade. When you watch Marcus go to Copenhagen, the Christmas episode is not my favorite one, but it's a highlight for a lot of people of this show. And you get to really live in specific character arcs. However, those same departure episodes can become an Achilles heel for this show because they can be so overindulgent and they can over-index on things that it turns out you don't actually care about very much. For instance, I did not need to spend all that time watching Sugar have a baby, although I like Sugar very much. Does not speak to the elements of this show that I think are why people come and watch this thing.
2: That's fair.
1: And so later it gets a little bit. On the other hand, the Worms episode that follows Io's character is fantastic. So it's a lot more hit and miss, I think.
0: Right. Well, but going back to like, you know, the idea of like, you know, first of all, I mean, this is a show that is over-indexing on those stand apart episodes, not model episodes. But also like, I mean, in terms of the format, there's of course a huge shift in the format in this mm-hmm. season, because this season, I mean, it's like Grace mentioned, it is all over what it all basically takes place over the same, over one 24 hour shift, 36 hour yeah. shift over that window. So did that switch up work for you, Catherine?
1: Yeah, I liked it very much. I think, you get back to the focus and the tension and the physical reality. This is the other thing where I think, yes, of course, I understand if you work in a restaurant, it could be overwhelming and not something you really want to be spending time with. I think for the audience who does not have those particular trigger points, the physical friction is really where this show is so great. And the structure gets you back to that place because you are so rooted in this one single shift.
0: Mm-hmm. Well, I mean, Grace, you know, look, we're talking about, you know, what makes this show so relatable to you, especially, right? Because you have been a line cook for years. I have a couple minutes here, but I wanted to know, like, is there any specific points in this season that you felt were really, like, you know, either triggering or really connected to your experience or relatable?
2: Whenever you have a situation where everybody is sitting and everybody is ordering and the chip machine is going off and you're getting, you know, people yelling at you and you've got to put stuff up. It's just that fierceness, that intensity of, oh my gosh, we are getting slammed and we are about to go down and things are happening and you have got to lock in and get in gear or bad things are going to happen. So that there's a lot of tension there. There's a lot of, I remember this and I'm supposed to be watching a show, but now I'm feeling tense because this feels like work, but I'm supposed to be entertained. So just calm down. You get through it. It's not actually happening to you. It's not actually happening to you. It's not actually happening to you. Just watch the show. Just watch the show. So there was a lot of that for me across multiple episodes because this episode takes, or the season takes place over such a short period of time.
0: Mm-hmm. I mean, I kind of love that, but also I'm sorry.
2: I was like, hate that for you, but also nice.
0: Listen, Catherine, I mean, I only got 30 seconds here left, but I mean, I do want to talk about the finale. And again, spoilers, because in the finale, Carmi does leave his job, does go, you know, he quits the restaurant and goes into an interview for an internship at an architecture firm. How did you feel about that being the final note for this character to go out on?
1: Pretty bad. I think it's a dumb choice for the character. I love that he leaves. I think it makes so much sense. It actually, I think, is one of the smartest things that this show does. Talk about how he cannot be in this space. It is bad for him and he needs to leave. However, the choice to do architecture is once again this show being like, what matters is art and not the lived reality of these characters. Carmi does not know how to do math and he would hate sitting behind a 3D modeling software for the rest of his life. And so it is a strange choice for them. But the rest of the season, I am much happier with.
0: Okay, well, listen, I feel this episode, this conversation got me as energized as a season of the Bear. So thank you both so much for being here and getting me through this.
1: Yeah, thanks so much for having
2: me. Thanks for having me.
0: Catherine Van Arendock is a culture critic for Vulture. Grace Onasanya is a former line cook and TV fan. You can catch all episodes of season 5 of The Bear right now on Disney+. And that's it for the podcast today. I'm Rad Simon Pillay, sitting in for Elamine Abdel Mahmoud. I'll see you tomorrow.
3: That was Commotion. Coming up, it's In the Studio from the BBC. Conversations with some of the world's most creative minds.
4: Before dawn in Cork, Ireland. In the quiet hour where the world feels suspended between night and morning, award-winning Irish language poet Alvin Garvey sits at her kitchen table. She's working on a new poem inspired by her 9-year-old daughter's fascination with Greek mythology.
5: Lauren tu lomfi Persephone, agus tu itachta dishkint, gubulan talav fut surik, ernos ranev nagamaki, eleantu lahash nishana vyutas. You speak to me about Persephone, as it comes to you the knowledge that the ground you stand on sucks at you like quicksand in those comic books you read alongside your mythology. It's kind of about maybe observing her in her imagination, where she's totally absorbed. And one day I asked her, "Where are you now?" And she said, "I'm in the Iliad." And I just thought, wow, I'm going to have to write a poem about this, you know?
4: Welcome to the documentary In the Studio from the BBC World Service, the programme that investigates the creative process. My name is Dul Taher, and over the next 5 weeks, we're following Alva as she takes her new poem from first draft to first public reading at the Franco-Irish Literary Festival in Dublin. Alva's poetry has travelled widely in translation, reaching readers in English, French, Spanish, German, Czech, Macedonian and Greek. Much of this international reach comes through English translations by her husband, the acclaimed poet Billy Ramsell. He offers a rare insight into how poetry migrates and evolves between languages.
6: What you try to do when you translate poetry, you're bringing something from one place to another. Of course, not the full sonic complexity or the sonic texture of the language, that would be impossible. But I do try to bring something, perhaps a reflection or a shadow of the sound.
4: Alva writes exclusively in Irish. Rooted in tradition, yet unmistakably modern in outlook, she's become one of the most distinctive literary voices of her generation.
7: Growing up, Irish wasn't enforced, was very much an option, but it was the favoured language of the house, I would say. And ultimately, it was the language of love. It's how I like to express my love for my children as well. It's through this language. It is a gift, really.
5: Shasan fo the chri yil, bi coreishach le da vesa, no kurfer hu fi lina bise eg deha doracha an lasa.
7: Hold your ground, my darling, be measured with good manners, for fear they'll put the screws to you, those dark gods of the Lys.
4: Before turning to Alva's new work, we'll pause to hear two existing poems from her back catalogue, both very different in subject and style. We'll hear the Irish versions first, followed by Billy's English translations. The opening poem comes from a project exploring unusual and endangered languages.
7: This is about a shrieking language in the Basque country used to express emotion. Irinsina. O da memister vor nosna, a vascacha. Eg squeele le gach racht gehord, eg ligant le gach gov, gach gul, gach gui, gach gordas isro, geir glorver goidach. 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Irinsina. If we could out with it like you, fine Basques, letting every outburst out loud, releasing wraths, laments, hosannas, gladnesses in an ecstatic, yelped, serrated flow, oh, we would be frog-voiced and full of love.
4: And in this second poem, Alva turns to something far more immediate and personal. The experience of caring for a sick child, and the quiet intensity of those moments when ordinary life is suspended by worry and tenderness.
7: My youngest daughter was a very wheezy baby. She suffered a lot with asthma. And one of the nights I was up with her and I was trying to hold her upright just to facilitate her breathing. I imagined that I heard seagulls as she was breathing. Tá fuilein ar den áil. 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There are gulls in your breathing. I won't slumber tonight with such a hoarse chorus beneath your breastbone. You're in my bent arm, sheer as a sea cliff with me on the precipice. I won't give in to vertigo nor to sinews exhaustion, wobbling but steadfast. The ocean is furious. There are gulls in your breathing. I taste each wave's spray.
4: It's fascinating to hear two very different poems from Alva's collection, with the Irish originals and Billy's English translation side by side.
8: Turning to the present moment, it's a busy year for Alva. She has two new books due out and is working on several new poems. I've been lucky enough to view the drafts, and there's one in particular that I keep returning to. It's a triptych, and I'm keen to learn more. This new poem begins with your daughter's fascination with Greek mythology. It's a very open question. Can you tell me about that?
7: I can't remember exactly when she began to become so obsessed with Greek mythology, but she is. She's not baptised, so she's very proudly a pagan, she says. And she's currently in the class in primary school where the other kids are making their first Holy Communion. I mean, she was interested in it before, but this has nearly become her identity. You know, she's the Greek mythology kid. And another morning she came downstairs and she said, "But Mom, like, did Helen really love Paris? Really? Or did she just pretend to have to love him?" So she's a deep thinker. It's wonderful. She asks very difficult questions sometimes. We don't always have the answers.
8: This is very much a family affair. You're writing the poem in Irish. It's being translated into English by your husband, and the poem is about your daughter. Given the family connection and dynamic, does it have an extra layer of care on top of it?
7: It does, yes. There's a gentleness there, I think. I want to kind of honour her because it's, you know, it's a child's imagination. You have to treat it with such care. And I'm really glad that Billy's taking this on because there's a nice closing of a loop there by having her dad translate it. Yeah.
8: The recital is in 5 weeks' time. So between now and then, what are the steps to complete your poem, but then also to get it translated?
7: I will spend another few more, maybe. I mean, I actually didn't realise it was 5 weeks until you just said it there. Now I'm thinking, OK, I really need to hurry on. Now the panic sets in. I had been working on another poem in the early mornings, but it's definitely time to turn my attention again to this poem.
8: Those early mornings are precious to Alva, a quiet space where the work can grow. Rather than interrupt it by turning up with a microphone before dawn, I've asked Alva to record the process herself. Over the next month, she'll keep an audio diary tracing the poem's progress, one early morning at a time.
7: It's just after 6 a.m. I've just snuck down the stairs quietly as possible, and I'm sitting at the kitchen table, and I can hear some songbirds outside as well, but it's pitch black. The title of the middle section in Irish is Cesht Ele Nachwal Fragra Agum Ed. Or another question I don't have the answer for. This section, my daughter is asking, was it through her own free will that Helen loved Paris? And I'm trying to figure out which sounds better. An rev Helen in Rolla Paris the Dion Fénig, or an the Dion Fénig a hog Helen gra the forest.
8: These early mornings at the kitchen table are when the fragments of the poem fall into place. Another update arrives a few days later amid heavy rain beating down in Cork.
7: It's early morning and the rain is pouring down outside, and I'm looking at a problem in the third verse of a poem where I'm after introducing a chariot and two black horses and a warning from a fortune teller. And I'm not sure if I'm going too far there, to be honest. Unfortunately, my time here is coming to an end because I can hear the kids moving around upstairs. So maybe this is something I'll work out over the course of the day. Is there a better way to integrate this image?
8: Alva sends me more early morning recordings, working through the imagery and structure of the poem as it moves from rough draft into something more complete and settled.
7: It's a different kind of morning here today because the kids are off school. And so I didn't set my alarm for such a punishing hour as I might ordinarily do. I said I'd give myself a break. So they're watching a few cartoons and I'm going to just have a quick look at this poem before breakfast. In thinking about a title, I think I've landed on a title in French, Où es-tu? Where are you? And Où es-tu sounds a little bit like Cawvil to or Call to in Irish, meaning where are you as well. And that line makes an appearance towards the end of the final section. Maybe a title in another language kind of speaks across countries and cultures and maybe even across ages, which is something I'm kind of interested in with this poem, because I suppose those Greek myths are so foundational to how we understand ourselves in the West anyway. I think in that context, it might work. Okay, I'll leave it there. Time to get them their breakfast.
8: It feels like Alva has made real progress over the past few weeks, but finding the time and headspace to keep moving the work forward is proving difficult. Perhaps a walk along the loch might help.
7: I'm a bit stuck today, so I thought I'd come down to the loch for a walk. And now I'm trying to clear my head before I return to the triptych. It just needs one more stanza of advice, I think, to make up three bits of advice. And I think there's something kind of satisfying in the number three. I kind of know what I want to say, but I don't have the words to say it. So hopefully this walk will help.
8: Another voice note arrives, and with each one, the triptych feels more fully formed. This time, Alva's been reflecting on some suggestions from a fellow poet. Feedback that's pushing her to rethink a small element of the poem.
7: I got some good suggestions from a friend of mine who just has a great eye for poems and a great ear as well. And these suggestions, I think, are more to do with the beats and the rhythm of the stanza. So, for example, what is now the third stanza in this newer draft, the first two lines are Fana Kuhain et Anvar Avronach Gulma Earth. So that was my initial draft. And she suggested Fana Kuhain et Anvar Avronach Earth Gulna. And putting gulne or dress at the end, gulne means dress, it just creates this nice echo of the long U vowel sound and the last word in that stanza, which is hialuchish, a mask hialuchish. So fanakuhein ar anvar avronach art gulne nubed idwin a mask a hialuchish. So a small change, but I suppose it kind of brings out the capacity, I think, in the Irish language to kind of have these nice echoes of long vowel sounds.
8: You're listening to the documentary from the BBC World Service. I'm following Irish language poet Alva Ní Gearmhí as she creates a new piece of work based on her 9-year-old daughter's fascination with Greek mythology. Another morning, another voice note, but this one isn't in that quiet hour before sunrise. Instead, it's recorded outdoors in the sun, where Alva sounds more reflective.
7: I'm out in the garden this morning. The sun is shining, which is kind of a miracle, given all of the rain we've had recently. The place in Ireland where I live now is called Cork. And in Irish, it's Corcach, which means a marsh. And certainly the imagery of a ground that is yielding and could even swallow you up, it features in this poem that I've written for my daughter and probably in a few other poems as well I've written since moving to Cork. I'm thinking a bit today about how you know if a poem is finished. So at the moment I have my triptych, my three shortish poems, and I'm not sure if you ever really know when a poem is finished. But I think the time has come to leave it. And given the fact that I have to get it translated in time for this upcoming festival in Dublin, it's a further push maybe. So I think I might just leave it at that and see what the translator comes up with.
8: Now the process moves on to its next stage, translation. And with that in mind, I'm off to Cork to visit Alva and Billy.
9: Your attention please, ladies and gentlemen. We are due to arrive at Kent Station Cork shortly.
8: I'm standing at Cork Loch, a freshwater lake west of the city. It's a beautiful morning with clear blue skies, and I'm about to meet Alva at her house nearby. Alva, hi, it's Dulta.
7: Lovely to see you.
8: Oh,
7: how are you?
8: Thanks a million for having me.
7: Not at all, come on in.
10: Billy. Hello, Dulta.
8: How are you?
10: Good man.
8: Great to see you.
10: Great to see you.
8: Thank you so much.
10: Not at all. Oh, yeah.
8: Billy's an acclaimed poet in his own right, and is also about to launch a new book soon. His role in this process is of translator and moving the poem from Irish into English.
11: English and Irish sound so different.
10: Yes.
11: How do you reconcile that? Or is that not even the aim?
10: I aim to bring something of the sound over. Perhaps a reflection or a shadow of the sound of course, not the full sonic complexity or the sonic texture of the language. That would be impossible. But I do try to bring something. For instance, here in O, in stanza three, we have Fannach Ufain Erinvar. So I've translated that as mind yourself with the man. So I've tried to keep at least something of the rhythmic swing of the original. There's the same number of syllables in both versions. And we've got the F and F sounds that close the line in Irish. I replaced those with M sounds in English.
11: Could you read that again? Because it's, when you did it, the rhythm of it was just lovely to hear.
10: I'd be delighted. Fannach Ufain Erinvar, mind yourself with the man. That's a short line, but I tried to bring something of the sonic texture over, only a ghost or a shadow. And the last line of that stanza, Miasa Lukash, right, among his possessions. So I went for among his accoutrements. Now, that's an unusual choice, but I felt there was an echo of Hialukas in accoutrements, a sonic ghost, again, so to speak. So that's the kind of thing I try to do, to try to register something of the original sound as best I can. With certain lines, it's harder than others, shall we say.
7: Another thing I introduced, actually, in the kind of the difficult second verse, the notion of the lists, which is that a fairy fort, but not fairies as in sweet little fairies, but rather otherworldly beings. That's a very difficult thing to translate to English. And it's also kind of mixing it up as well. I mean, for me, the lists, yes, it's very much Irish and Irish mythology, but it's also the other world and the underworld where Persephone was brought. It's difficult then to translate such a loaded term as lists when fairy fort really doesn't do the job.
10: No, so with the list, you've kind of got a portal to the other world. And even if you don't think of these structures in that kind of magical, supernatural way, they're still very old structures, inexplicable stone eruptions in the landscape. Mm-hmm. That's got a lot of potency, that term list. And a part of me wants to not translate it, to just leave the term sit in the Irish amid the English text. And perhaps the strangeness of that term could echo the strangeness of these formations in the landscape as something that is sort of untamable and unknowable.
11: It feels like to me that translation is such a poor word for what you're doing. How would you describe it?
10: Well, what we have here is Translohru, the title of the third section of this triptych. And we were suggesting yesterday evening that that could be translated as translocation. So perhaps that might be a more accurate term for what you try to do when you translate poetry. You're bringing something from one place to another. It's old Scotty there in the Starship Enterprise, you know? You're beaming things from one environment into another and hoping all the molecules survive the transition, or at least some of them.
11: Yeah, it's a beautiful way of putting it. So this is going to happen in 2 days' time?
7: Yes. And I'd lock Billy into the room upstairs until he comes up.
11: Are you feeling a little bit under pressure?
10: You know, it's all good. I've got this. Let there be no excuses. This translation will be ready to take the stage in Dublin in 2 days' time.
11: I have absolutely no doubt that you will meet the deadline.
8: As I leave Alva and Billy's house, there's still more work to be done. Billy continues to refine his translation, or as we might now call it, his translocation. I'm struck by the care, imagination, dedication, and indeed love poured into shaping these words and this poem, and by the unique creativity of having two acclaimed poets under the one roof. I arranged to meet Alva in Dublin 2 days later for the first public reading.
9: Your attention, please, ladies and gentlemen. We're due to arrive at Houston Station, Dublin, shortly.
8: So I've arrived in Dublin, and it's bright and unexpectedly warm, with parks and pub terraces filling up as people make the most of the weather. It still looks like winter, but it feels unmistakably like spring. I'm on my way to the Franco-Irish Literary Festival to meet Alva. For more than a quarter of a century, it has been gathering writers from diverse backgrounds, brought together by their passion for literature and cultural dialogue.
11: I'm just about to meet Alva backstage. I think she's in the room here. Alva, how are you? Good to see you.
7: Good to see you.
11: Do we have a finished translation?
7: I really like what he's done, and I'm very kind of excited, actually, about debuting the new work. He came up with the goods in the end.
11: And those changes made, were they the ones that we discussed 2 days ago?
7: They were indeed, yeah. So it was that evening, I think, that he just typed up his thoughts as they kind of evolved from our conversation.
11: Your recital and Q&A just sort of minutes away. How are you feeling?
7: I'm a bit nervous, to be honest. We're here in the Alliance Française on Kildare Street in Dublin. There's a really good audience, mixture of French speakers, and there's some Irish speakers here, and of course, English speakers as well. So there's a real trilingual element to the festival.
11: Well, listen, I've got to let you go because we're only minutes away now.
7: Thanks so much, Dulta.
11: Alva is now on stage. The half-hour session is entirely in Irish, with occasional translations in English and French. About three-quarters of the way through, it's time to debut the new work.
5: You speak to me about Persephone, as it comes to you the knowledge that the ground you stand on sucks at you like quicksand in those comic books you read alongside your mythology.

0: Lachen carabod le rá chapel dov, Falloide a hug giafog maná dom vá her féin fadó. Sidestep the chariot pulled by coal black horses. Fair warning a gypsy woman gave to my mother once. Sheelan tú gur a gumsa tá an ila chuacht, ach tá mi burt ar an gur caixa, is tá counter na nauris pachtú, pachtú. You believe that every power abide with me, but I'm here in this mire just like you, and the precinct of doubt is pachtú, pachtú. Kesht ele nach wil fragra gomair. Ach unda Joan Feinig a hug Helen Gra the Forest. Another question I can't answer. Was it of her own free will that Helen gave up her affection to Paris? Tras loiru. Sa duhe kiusha mar anin shifrnil vin is princum. 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Call to an uv, Ephraim Diet, son Iliad the Ragre. Translocation. In that sidelong realm where you hop about and murmur and hum, there's no tub, vat, or vessel that could hold all your substance. The rippling swarm of your being that floats without effort through unknowable worlds. Where are you today, I ask? In the Iliad. Your answer.
1: The reading is over, and the response, as you can hear, has been outstanding. A real sense in the room that the poem is truly connected with its audience. Before I go, I catch one final moment with Alva to hear how she feels now that her poem is finally out in the world. We just finished the recital. How do you feel?
2: I'm feeling a bit shaky, to be honest. I suppose it's the adrenaline of speaking on stage and having to try and speak in coherent sentences.
1: In three languages as well.
2: In three languages, yeah. But certainly reading the poems is a joy. It's a great part of the job. What's great about festivals like these is to see Irish occupy the stage alongside world languages. So here you have Irish, French and English. The three languages are treated as equal, and that's really significant. So to have my poems read in this minority language and then later on to go on and be translated into other languages, I think I'll come away from this festival with a renewed sense of optimism for the future of the language.
1: You've been listening to In the Studio from the BBC World Service. It was produced and presented by me, Dul Taher.

0: You've been listening to In the Studio from the BBC. I'm Saroja Coelho, and you're listening to CBC Radio 1. The news is next.
1: This is what summer basketball sounds like in Canada. 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
2: From CBC News, The World This Hour, I'm Mike Miles. The work is starting to get a pipeline built to Canada's west coast. Alberta's officially presented its proposal, first outlined last year, to the Federal Major Projects Office. Stephanie Cram has details.
3: Beneath our feet here in Alberta, we stand on oil reserves valued at more than $9 trillion.
4: Alberta and Ottawa are proposing a pipeline to ship those oil reserves to BC's west coast.
3: This is transformational wealth, an opportunity neither Canada nor Alberta can afford to leave unrealized.
4: Prime Minister Mark Carney says the route the pipeline will take is one that is already set.
5: Through the Trans Mountain Corridor to our Pacific coast, the gateway to the world's fastest growing markets.
4: Richard Masson, an Alberta energy consultant, says the decision to run the pipeline along the Trans Mountain Corridor is a wise financial decision.
6: Once oil is on a tanker, the difference between Vancouver or Prince Rupert going to Asia is probably a few cents.
4: The Prime Minister says the proposal has been recommended to the Major Projects Office. They have until October 1st to decide if it is of national interest. Stephanie Cram, CBC News, Edmonton.
2: Hours before that announcement came a multi-billion dollar deal between the federal government and British Columbia, promising to bolster environmental protections ahead of that Alberta pipeline and upholding a ban on oil tankers off BC's north coast. Premier David Eby.
7: There is no way that we see a new bitumen pipeline going through the north of the province. The fact that that tanker ban is uplifted, respected, and committed to again by the federal government in this agreement is a significant win for British Columbia.
2: The deal comes with new funding for mining, lumber, and clean energy projects. Philippines President Ferdinand Marcos Jr. met with Prime Minister Mark Carney in Vancouver Thursday. As Liam Britton reports, some in the local Filipino community are urging caution over human rights concerns.
8: Carney announced new agreements with the Philippines on trade, energy, defense, and tourism.
9: We have a prospect of tripling our bilateral trade, both directions, by 2035. Great opportunities for our business.
8: There are over 1 million Canadians of Filipino descent.
10: We are condemning this visit.
8: And Milo Canlas of Bayan BC is not among those welcoming Marcos Jr. That group accuses his government of, quote, subservience to foreign powers like Canada, plus corruption and worsening human rights issues.
10: Canada says it stands for human rights and peace, but yet they are forming agreements with a regime that is notorious for human rights and labor violations.
8: Consul General of the Philippines in Vancouver, Gina Hamarolin, argues the government is promoting welfare of Filipinos at home and abroad.
11: So what the press is doing is all for the benefit of the Filipinos. That's all I can say.
8: Carney is expected to visit the Philippines capital, Manila, in November. The two nations are aiming for a free trade deal by year's end. Liam Britton, CBC News, Vancouver.
2: BC nurses are officially on strike. Union members are no longer performing non-nursing duties as contract talks remain stalled. Shivani Joshi reports.
12: This has to serve as a wake-up call.
13: BC nurses have begun the first phase of job action after serving a 72-hour strike notice earlier this week. Nurses are no longer performing non-nursing duties, including tasks like cleaning, portering, or stocking supplies. Adrian Gear is the BC Nurses Union president.
12: It's already difficult enough being a patient and accessing care in British Columbia. This is designed to apply pressure on the employer.
13: The union is also restricting overtime while maintaining essential services. Gear warns further action, including withdrawing labor, could follow if negotiations don't progress. The union says chronic staffing shortages and nurse retention remain some of the top unaddressed issues. Meanwhile, the Health Employers Association of BC tells CBC News it has agreed to return to the bargaining table as early as next week. Shivani Joshi, CBC News, Vancouver.
2: And that is The World This Hour. For CBC News, I'm Mike Miles.

0: 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I'm Saroja Coelho. Coming up next, it's The Health Report from Australia's Radio National.
1: Belle, do you have a veggie patch?
2: I have a very small, relatively unsuccessful veggie patch. I've got some snow peas going in there right now and they're actually looking all right.
1: I would say snow peas are successful.
2: It's a season for them. It's my one and only crop.
1: And what do you do about weeds in the veggie patch?
2: I just let them go, to be honest. I'm a little bit of a lazy gardener, which may explain the relatively little success that I have with my veggie patch. But I know that some people do use herbicides to kill off their weeds in their veggie patches.
1: Yes, and herbicides is something we're covering on today's health report in a much bigger context for farmers and the announcement on certain restrictions with herbicides like paraquat. So we are covering that on this week's health report. I'm Priya Alexander on Wurundjeri land.
2: And I'm Belinda Smith, also on Wurundjeri land. Also on the show, cardiac rehabilitation. How do you get your heart healthy after a major surgery?
1: A decline in vaccine acceptance, vaccine hesitancy issues. This has been something we've been covering a lot on the health report. There's been a paper published in the New England Journal of Medicine which gives us potential solutions, and we're going to cover that this week.
2: And on What's That Rash? If you take calcium supplements, could you be overdoing it? And what happens if you're going through menopause? Good questions.
1: Very good question. In the news, there's been a paper published in the Lancet Obstetrics, Gynaecology and Women's Health, a systematic review and meta-analysis, which I'm sure people have seen in their newsfeed, which has looked at the concept of IVF add-ons.
2: Interesting topic. I am unfamiliar with the world of IVF, so the fact that there are add-ons surprised me, but then I thought about it and I thought, well, actually, no, this is not surprising. These are women who are looking for fertility help. And so these are also private companies that might be providing them. And so I thought maybe this might be a way of upselling these people.
1: Potentially. So what are we talking about? And I think we need to remember, as you've just alluded to, people who are, and I help a lot of patients in this space, Belle. I'm on the journey. And often if people are on a fertility journey in any form, they are very vulnerable. They are really eager to have a successful, viable pregnancy. And when we talk about IVF add-ons, we're talking about things like embryo glue, corticosteroids, endometrial scratching. These are terms people might have heard. And this study that's been published has really looked to see, do these add-ons, which cost people often more money, do they actually increase the chance of a live birth pregnancy?
2: Before we get into that, some of these terms are, well, they sound quite of interesting. Embryo glue, endometrial scratching. Can you just talk me through what some of these add-ons are? I get acupuncture. I know what that is. Corticosteroids, they reduce inflammation. But some of these other things I've never heard of before.
1: So something like endometrial scratching is there to gently perhaps disrupt the endometrial lining. The hypothesis is that if you do that, you get more blood flow into the area and you perhaps increase the chances of things becoming sticky and successful in a pregnancy. That's the hypothesis. This is not something that I obviously do as a GP. The embryo glue is kind of a substance that's meant to perhaps help with embryo implantation. This study, though, has looked at 10 of the most common IVF add-ons. They've actually looked at 85 medical trials, and it's worth noting that they scratched a lot of the trials. They didn't include them because they were not trustworthy trials and they weren't large enough. So there were questions about the reliability of the data.
2: How many did they not include?
1: They've scratched or removed approximately half of all of the trials that were potentially eligible to be included.
2: How interesting. That really says something about the research space.
1: It does. It does. So, look, they've looked at 10. They've compared them to no treatment or placebo in people who are undergoing IVF. Their primary outcome, the thing that they've looked at, is really live birth, so successful, viable pregnancy. The key takeaway is that most of the add-ons don't appear to improve the chance of a pregnancy and having a baby.
2: Yeah, that's right. They found 7 out of the 10 add-ons have no effect on fertility, or the results are inconclusive because there is limited or low-quality data supporting them. The three that did seem to have some weak evidence for, you know, possible benefits were embryo glue, that thing that apparently makes the embryo stick to the uterine wall, endometrial scratching, and another technique called physiological intracytoplasmic sperm injection.
1: So I think it's worth pointing out that the authors have said that there needs to be larger trials, more randomised controlled trials in this space. You never know, things may develop more evidence.
2: And my colleague Lauren Roberts, a health reporter, has written a great digital article which we will link to in the show notes.
1: Peptides are back in the news, Belle.
2: They're always in the news.
1: Always in the news, that's what it feels like. And this week we are talking about retatrutide. People might know it as Reta or R10, R20. It's got lots of different names now. The Therapeutic Goods Administration, or the TGA, have put out another release saying that these products that are unregulated, that people are sourcing from social media, websites, some health professionals, are not safe because you don't know what you're getting and they're untested.
2: Exactly right. So in this joint statement from the TGA and Australia's Chief Medical Officer, there's been reports of young people going to hospital with severe liver damage, like liver failure, severe allergic reactions, and lots of other health complications requiring hospitalisation after taking retatrutide. But it's retatrutide that's been bought, what, online? It's not approved for use in humans anywhere in the world. So this drug is made by Eli Lilly, massive drug company, and it's still being investigated. It's still undergoing clinical trials. And it is sort of the next generation of the types of drugs that Ozempic and Wegovy and Mounjaro belong to, the GLP-1s. This drug is a triple hormone receptor agonist. So it targets GLP-1 pathways and two others. So it's sometimes called a triple G agonist. And I found in a phase 2 trial, which was reported in the New England Journal of Medicine in 2023, Eli Lilly reported that the most common adverse effects were gastrointestinal, which is unsurprising. We see this with, you know, the GLP-1s. Nausea, diarrhoea, etc. Liver failure was not mentioned in side effects. So people who are buying retatrutide online are clearly not getting retatrutide.
1: Yes, and Eli Lilly have said, you know, they are the sole owner of the patent for retatrutide. They are not yet distributing it for human use. So whatever you're buying or whatever people are purchasing, which is called retatrutide or Reta, you don't actually know what's in it. It's not been tested by the TGA. The Department of Health in Victoria have put out an announcement saying that there have been now 6 cases of acute liver toxicity in Victoria from the use of this unapproved peptide. So it seems really shiny on the advertisements, and often the language used is quite convincing. I've seen it, Belle, but these are unregulated, untested products, and we've covered this multiple times on the Health Report, and you can go and read the TGA release for yourself. It's in the show notes.
2: And really quickly, the big, I guess, science story for me at least in the past week was the arrival of H5N1 bird flu in Australia. And we did do a bonus episode of the Health Report earlier this week. But in the meantime, we've had some information from the WA Chief Health Officer, who said that public health authorities have identified and assessed a small number of people who had direct contact with the affected birds. These individuals have been contacted and will be monitored by public health authorities. And this H5N1 detection does not pose a risk to the broader community and the people who have been in the Esperance region, which is where the infected birds were found, or along the south coast, are not considered at risk.
1: And just a reminder that these cases of H5N1 have been detected in birds. There's no confirmed human cases in Australia currently. And even if there is jumping of the virus from an animal like a bird to a human, this is a virus that does not easily transmit between humans. And in fact, in the US outbreak, there was no evidence of that. That was last year.
2: The health risk really is to wildlife and not to us humans.
1: On ABC Radio National, you're with the Health Report. So, Belle, we talked about announcements about herbicides, including Paraquat, Diaquat, and people might have seen in their news that the Australian Pesticides and Veterinary Medicines Authority has given its final decision on herbicides like this and said, look, we're going to make a couple of changes. You can't spray it from a backpack anymore. We're going to reduce the amount that you can apply per hectare. Mm-hmm. But unlike other countries, including the UK and China, who have banned herbicides like paraquat due to the potential health risks and the association, the potentially higher risk of Parkinson's disease that can come with exposure, unlike other countries, we have said we're going to continue using it but make a couple of tweaks. And there are some very concerned neurologists, and Parkinson's Australia have also said they were not consulted during the process. And I spoke with Associate Professor Wes Thevathasan, who is a Parkinson's disease specialist, to find out more.
3: There is irrefutable evidence of an association between exposure to paraquat and the later development of Parkinson's disease. What's missing is that there isn't 100% proof that paraquat actually causes Parkinson's disease. But I don't think it's ever going to be possible to get such proof, because that would require us to do experiments on humans, which, as you can imagine, will not occur.
1: So the Australian Pesticides and Veterinary Medicines Authority has said, and this is their quote, "The weight of evidence does not show that paraquat exposure through approved uses increases the risk of developing Parkinson's disease." Do you disagree with that?
3: I would say that there is a substantial body of evidence reporting that exposure to paraquat, whether it's occupational or it's people living in rural communities, is associated with an increased risk of Parkinson's disease. And I think they've chosen their words very carefully. I think the association is there, and it's in multiple publications from multiple independent groups around the world looking at different cohorts of patients. So I'm not quite sure why they've come to this conclusion.
1: So you've just said there who's at risk when it comes to exposure to paraquat. Is it just the farmers who are potentially spraying it, or is it people who are consuming foods that have been grown in these crops with paraquat sprayed on it at some point? Who exactly is at potential risk?
3: Well, it seems that it is applicators, yes, occupational exposure, but also people living in rural communities. So it's not only farmers, it's families of farmers. I haven't found evidence that consumers of food that might have benefited from use of paraquat to reduce weeds are also at increased risk. That is unknown. But it's definitely more than just farmers.
1: And is that because the farmers have it exposed onto their clothing, they then expose other people, or is it through the tiny droplets travelling through the air? How is it that other people are potentially at risk?
3: Well, we believe that Parkinson's disease can be caused by agents from the environment that can be sniffed, inhaled, or ingested. Because Parkinson's disease seems to occur from spread through the olfactory nerve, which is a nose nerve, and also through the innervation of the gut. And then it spreads into the brain. Therefore, that is a potential route of entry for paraquat as well. And importantly, yes, applicators can be exposed, but there's evidence that paraquat can get into dust in nearby homes. It can get into the water supply because, of course, potentially it can land on a roof, which then washes into the water supply. So there's multiple different ways in which paraquat exposure might occur, not only in farmers, but in people living nearby as well.
1: Wes, you said before we may never have that clear link of causation because we may never be able to perform a study like this in humans because of the risks. People often talk about the precautionary principle, which is you limit exposure to avoid serious harm, even if you don't have all the evidence yet. Paraquat's been banned in European Union, the United Kingdom and China due to its toxicity. Are we really behind the eight ball here, do you think?
3: Oh, hell yes. Absolutely. I don't understand. I think you're quite right to cite the precautionary principle. What that really means is an agent should be proven to be safe before we use it. Why should we have to prove that something is definitely unsafe to have it banned? That is not the way that a chemical which humans are exposed to should be regulated. It's wrong.
1: Were any neurologists like yourself, so subspecialists in the area, were any of you consulted by the Australian Pesticides and Veterinary Medicines Authority when they were doing the review?
3: No.
1: And did you contact them to express, you know, your particular concerns about the health risks, not only to farmers but also to people around them?
3: Yes, so they put out a draft technical report in 2024. I myself put in a submission along with about 20 other neurologists, and there were many, many other submissions. And in my own submission, I provided the evidence. The issue now is that in their new report, they have indeed cited those studies, but they've really cherry-picked which aspects of those studies they wanted to look at, and they've really relied heavily on studies which I feel are extremely flawed, including those provided by the chemical companies themselves.
1: People might say, Wes, and farmers or people who are part of this authority might say, well, we've reduced the risk. We're not going to allow backpack spraying anymore. We're going to reduce the amount that can be applied per hectare. Is it enough, or do you still have concerns about the potential increased risk of Parkinson's disease, even with these tweaks in place?
3: The burden of proof needs to go back onto, using the precautionary principle, it should go back onto safe use must be shown, rather than proving that something is unsafe. There is no proof that any use of paraquat with any precautions is safe. In fact, the evidence is that the paraquat can volatilize more than what they previously thought. In fact, the US EPA have currently paused their decision on whether to allow ongoing use of paraquat because of new information from a chemical company that makes paraquat, that actually paraquat volatilizes or goes into the air many orders of magnitude more than what was previously thought. You know, there's a lot of different converging lines of evidence that suggest strongly that paraquat is associated with a substantially increased risk of Parkinson's disease. So on average, looking at all the studies, around about threefold. And it's not proof, no, but, you know, this is the nature of what we call epidemiology or real-world human studies. And this is the same way that the link between, say, smoking and lung cancer was first shown. This is not about doctors against farmers. This is about doctors against diseases in farmers and their families. What we want as neurologists, as scientists, is simply for the APVMA, our regulator, to do an impartial assessment of the risks and to properly acknowledge that they exist. I can't solve for them whether paraquat should be banned or limited, but I don't really feel personally, in my opinion, that they've got to the first base of even acknowledging the science. And the science is the same. So these other jurisdictions that have banned paraquat, they're not looking at different science to the APVMA. They have access to the same information, but the APVMA has made a different decision to around 70 other jurisdictions. So I don't get it.
1: Why do you think that is, though? Why are we making such a different decision when other countries have banned this same product due to the potential concerns?
3: I think I really just don't understand. I mean, there are clearly forces, pressures at play, I would assume. I feel that farmers feel that paraquat is an extremely effective agent, and I'm sure it is. I mean, what is an effective pesticide or weed killer? It is something that's really good at killing. That's what makes it so good. But unfortunately, a potential issue with such killing agents is that they're also potentially dangerous for humans who are exposed.
1: Associate Professor Wes Thevathasan, who is a Parkinson's disease specialist.
2: And we reached out to the regulator for their response. You can find a statement from the Australian Pesticides and Veterinary Medicines Authority on the Health Report website. Coming up on What's That Rash? Calcium supplements. Do you need them? And what happens if you overdo them?
1: Cardiac rehab is something I think a lot of people have perhaps heard about.
2: I haven't heard about
1: okay.
2: it. Tell me, I think about cardiac rehab and I think about the little heart, you know, pumping iron or doing stretches. What's going on there?
1: I love the insight into your brain, Belle. I love it. Well, you're about to hear in the interview what cardiac rehab is and how it works in Australia, but it does improve outcomes for people who've had a heart attack or any kind of heart disease. So there is a robust evidence showing that it works. But a study has suggested that perhaps not many people actually end up doing it? And the question is why?
2: I don't know. I feel like as someone who's gone to the physiotherapist a lot, you might start off being like, great, yes, I'm going to do all the exercises you set me. But then after a few days, they kind of taper off. I feel like this is part of the human experience.
1: It could be. I spoke with one of the authors of the study, Dr. Susie Cartledge, who is a senior research fellow at Monash Alfred Baker Centre for Cardiovascular Research.
4: Cardiac rehabilitation is an outpatient program. It can be delivered across hospitals, public and private, and also through community health. And basically, it's made up of three main components. So the first one is tailored and supervised exercise, which is usually tailored and supervised by a physio or an exercise physiologist. The second is education. So education on risk factor management, how to adjust after you've had a heart event, things like that. And then the third part is psychosocial support. So psychology support, peer support in the programs.
1: So what are the benefits? Why cardiac rehab?
4: Yes, well, cardiac rehab has an enormous amount of evidence behind it. So we know it reduces cardiovascular mortality by 26%. It reduces the chance of having a second heart attack by 18%. And it reduces your chance of coming back to hospital for any cause by 23%. And then the other thing that's really critical, I think, that is that it increases a patient's quality of life. So it's not just about living longer, but it's about having a long, healthy, quality life. And we also know that it's cost effective. The other two words that we use a lot in cardiac rehab is it gives patients confidence. So confidence to return back to their normal lives, confidence to return back to work, and also really importantly, confidence to return or to start and engage with exercise. And the other word we would say is permission to do those things.
1: To be really clear, we're talking about cardiac rehab following some form of event, so a heart attack or some form of intervention for heart disease.
4: That's right. Yes. Okay. So any really all heart events are eligible for cardiac rehab. So typically you would think of your heart attacks, your open heart surgeries, so coronary artery bypass grafting, but you know, there's a lot of women's health, heart health issues now, like spontaneous coronary artery dissection or SCAD, and things like that. So all of those conditions are eligible for cardiac rehab.
1: A lot of people don't realise that after something like a heart attack, you're at higher risk of depression, that it can have psychological implications. You've mentioned there the facets to cardiac rehabilitation, one of them being the brain or the psychological component. Is there benefit in terms of reducing risk of depression, improving psychological well-being?
4: Absolutely. So we see this phenomenon in cardiac patients called the cardiac blues. We know that up to 75% of cardiac patients will experience this cardiac blues. It's unexpected changes in moods and emotions. So they might feel sad, they might feel flat, they might feel angry, tearful, irritability, all those types of things. And they just, it's not their normal selves. And it's very confusing for patients. It's very, very normal to experience this in the first few weeks to months after a cardiac event. And for most people, this will resolve. About a third, we think, will develop sort of longer-term anxiety, and about a fifth will develop depression long-term. But that's the beauty of going to cardiac rehab, because we talk about that there, we normalise the emotional response, and if you are struggling, you can be linked in with a psychologist as well.
1: So you've published this study in the International Journal of Cardiology, and it's looked at people who've had intervention for heart disease, being referred to cardiac rehab, how often is it actually happening? What did you find?
4: That's right. So we found, unfortunately, that only 19% of patients were actually going. So this was specifically public patients that had had a percutaneous coronary intervention, so a stent or a catheter through their heart to unblock their artery. So it was specifically in that cohort because that's the data that we had access to. Of those that were going, the majority of them, 81% in fact, attended more than one session of cardiac rehab. So that was pleasing to see because we want them to go.
1: So once you're in, you're likely to keep attending.
4: Yes, that's right.
1: But not many people are actually going in the first place.
4: That's right. Yeah.
1: Why is it? Is it because people aren't being referred, or is it that people are being referred but they don't attend?
4: We showed in a previous piece of work that 85% of all stent patients or PCI patients across Victoria were being referred. So that was a very pleasing number. But then when we followed up this public cohort, we could see that only one-fifth were going. And there's a caveat to that because there were some COVID years in the analysis. So I hope that the number is a bit less during that period. It's actually higher in
1: because of lockdown.
4: That's right. Yeah, and some programs did have to close. But why are people not going? I mean, that's very multifaceted. I think there's a huge education piece there. So they're in hospital now for only 2 days after a heart attack, which is so short. It's a whirlwind experience and they're still processing what's going on. The nurses and the cardiologists do say, okay, you're a great candidate for cardiac rehab. We'd really like you to go. But that's the only message they get. We know that they only process or take in 1/5 of the information we tell them when they're in hospital. And so they hear that and then they go home, takes a couple of weeks to get into the program and they go back to normal life and they think, oh, I don't need to do that program. I think the big piece that we're missing is the why. So we really need to be spending time telling the patients why to go for all those reasons I mentioned earlier. But there's also other barriers. So they don't have time. The programs run during the day. They've gone back to work. Things as simple as how do I get to the hospital? I have to drive my car. There's no car parks. The car parking's expensive and on and on and on.
1: Do we have a sense of who's more likely to attend and who's not?
4: Yes, we do. So we know that our more severe heart attack patients are more likely to attend, which is good to see. Interestingly, our analysis showed that regional and rural patients, so if they went to a regional or rural cardiac rehab program, so I assume that's where they would also live, they were more likely to attend, which hasn't been shown before, but I think that's just indicative of the geography of Victoria. So in Queensland, they showed the opposite, but I think that's because Queensland's a much bigger state with way more regional and rural areas. We also showed that patients that stayed in hospital for more than 3 days were more likely to attend. So I wonder there if that's the message is getting through. There's more time to talk to them. And conversely, we showed that, you know, the sicker patients, if they'd had cardiogenic shock, so very, very sick form of shock that's caused from the heart, they didn't go. I think that's just a proxy for being unwell. And if they'd had a previous stent or procedure, they didn't go either. So those people probably really need to go even more.
1: So this cardiac rehab, you said at the start, there is abundant amount of evidence suggesting that it's beneficial in multiple ways. What's the takeaway here? How do we get more people engaged? I know you've mentioned people knowing the why, perhaps better communication, but do we need perhaps little prompts in the community once people are discharged? Do they need a text? Do we need services that are mobile? I don't know.
4: I love all these ideas.
1: Yes, but what is the solution?
4: I think the solution is, yeah, again, have to attack it multi-pronged. And I think if patients could get into the programs a little bit sooner after discharge and we could have more capacity within the cardiac rehab system, which means more funding as well, and we could get them in while they're still sort of on sick leave at home, if there's someone that's working, while they're still thinking, holy moly, I've had a cardiac event, I need to start looking after myself better, while they're still in that early phases of recovery, I think if we could catch them earlier, that would be more successful.
1: Dr. Susie Cartledge, who is from the Monash Alfred Baker Centre for Cardiovascular Research.
2: I love that little emotional component in the recovery following a heart attack or some kind of cardiac surgery. I wonder if other surgeries have a similar kind of emotional component to their recovery too.
1: Well, I think it depends on the surgery, but perhaps sure. That's a story for another week.
2: Maybe. On ABC Radio National, you're with the Health Report.
1: On the Health Report, we've been covering a lot on vaccine hesitancy, vaccine acceptance and declining vaccination rates. And this is a really multifaceted issue. How do we combat misinformation? How do we really reassure people? This is something that is a hot topic at the minute. And I spoke with Professor Margie Danchin, who's an immunisation expert at the Murdoch Children's Research Institute.
5: Most people accept vaccines, but they still may have some questions. And then there are others that are more highly hesitant. They have serious questions. Maybe their child has experienced a bad side effect or a family member, and they might want to vaccinate, but they're really worried. Or maybe they just want to choose a few vaccines. And then if you keep going down the spectrum, there are those people that completely refuse or are very vocally against vaccines and try to stop other people vaccinating. So sort of understanding that spectrum helps us to understand how to have a conversation with someone making that decision.
1: You mentioned this further end of the spectrum where people can be quite vocal. Do we have a sense of how many people that is? Because it can feel quite, I think, noisy for people listening online, on social media. Do we have a sense of what percentage of people it is really?
5: Yeah, we've done a lot of work on that. And in Australia, the true refusers who decline all vaccines are probably about 2 to 3% in the population, but about 12 to 15%. And as you can imagine, this varies depending if there's a vaccine scare in the community or concern. Those are your hesitant, highly hesitant people that need a lot of reassurance. But the vast majority accept vaccines, but they still might have questions. And it's really important for us to welcome those questions and expect that people might still want to ask questions.
1: Where does the confusion come from? Is it social media? Is it celebrities? Is it, you know, RFK Jr. in the US, who was appointed early last year? How much of an impact has that had? What things fuel the confusion and uncertainty for people?
5: Unfortunately, online information has really changed the game. We do have some really good recent information in Australia from last year that has showed a substantial increase in vaccine concerns by Australian parents. So this is a survey that we do now every year, 2,000 parents across Australia. And between 2024 to 25, we saw an exponential increase in vaccine concerns. And there were two main concerns. One was people saying they don't think vaccines are safe. And the second was saying that they don't trust the information about vaccines from their doctor or nurse. Very concerning, both of them. And in the free text fields in the survey, many parents referenced the Trump administration, the US, the health secretary. And I think a pivotal moment last year was when the US Center for Disease Control, or CDC, changed the wording on their website saying that they could not exclude that vaccines don't cause autism. In other words, just really rearing that debate again, saying, you know, maybe vaccines do cause autism. And for anyone listening, no, they don't. And it's been truly debunked. And we have more than 25 years of evidence around that. But that makes people scared and that makes them worried. And that's really around vaccine safety.
1: So you're saying that the acceptance perhaps has declined. People are more worried. Is that a big part of the story as to why immunisation rates? Because we've talked about that on the health report previously. Is that a big part of this story?
5: Sadly, given the global situation, the sort of explosion in misinformation, we've seen a decline in acceptance. And I really feel for parents because I think it's so hard to know what's true. Mm. What is the truth these days? Mm. And how do we find that? And how do we verify that? So I always want to say to people, just try and go to those trustworthy sources of information rather than going down those rabbit holes on social media.
1: In the paper, in the New England Journal of Medicine, you use the line, vaccines are victims of their own success. Can you just explain that? Because I thought it was a very interesting line.
5: Well, vaccines have been so effective. So there was a beautiful paper that came out last year in The Lancet that said, since the routine immunisation vaccines were introduced, you know, 150 million lives have been saved globally.
1: Wow.
5: I mean, that's astounding. Mm. And 80% of those lives are saved from combating measles infection. So at the moment in Australia, we're seeing measles being imported from the region, whooping cough outbreaks. Diphtheria is now a very big problem in Aboriginal and Torres Strait Islander communities in the Northern Territory and Western Australia. So unfortunately, if we stop vaccinating and those rates go down, then these diseases start inching their way back. So we have enjoyed in Australia the most extraordinarily high vaccine coverage. And we're really lucky. I mean, we're the envy of the world, really, in Australia. But at the moment, we have the worst coverage for childhood vaccines for kids under five in more than a decade.
1: How do we, on a broad level, combat the misinformation? So if vaccine acceptance is, you know, more people are feeling uncertain, confused by what they're hearing, are we doing enough at a broad community, big population level to make people feel more certain, give them reliable info, combat the myths that they might be hearing?
5: I think the key element to be aware of here is that parents want to protect their kids. They want to make the right decision, but they have concerns. And that comes down to trust. It comes down to sometimes a lack of awareness or misunderstanding, but it also comes down to trust and previous experience. And in general, that is resolved in a conversation with a trusted healthcare provider, either their doctor or their immunisation nurse.
1: But have people lost the trust, like you said before?
5: They have lost some of that trust, but that is still the most effective way. So if we look at all of the strategies that really cut through hesitancy, a recommendation from a trusted provider is still the most likely to help someone to choose to vaccinate their child. So yes, we have seen a loss of trust in information, but I think when you ask for the solution is really to work with our amazing GPs like yourself and immunisation nurses and just give them more skills. The schedule is complex. These conversations are complex, but I think we can work together. And, you know, this is something I've been doing as a paediatrician working in the immunisation service at the Royal Children's Hospital for 15 years now. You know, this is something that we can share on how to do this effectively and really help GPs. Trust is earned. And I think the pandemic really challenged, we lost a lot of trust in our healthcare providers, in scientific institutions, in government, and we need to earn that trust back.
1: Why did we lose it?
5: I think everything happened too fast in the pandemic. We were sort of building the plane while we were flying it. Trusted bodies like ATAGI, the Australian Technical Advisory Group on Immunisation, made a recommendation and then 3 weeks later they changed it. But they changed it because the information that was in front of them, the disease, the cases, the vaccines changed. So, but we'd never been in that situation before. So I think people felt, I can't trust, you know, last week they told me that, now they've told me this. They told me the vaccine was safe and somebody I know got a really bad side effect. So people just felt like they didn't have all the information. So I think trust is critical.
1: Can you just talk us through what it might look like for someone might be listening and going, I've seen this stuff, I've heard something from a friend. I do feel a bit nervous about this particular vaccine, and no one wants to do the wrong thing by their child. We're all trying to do our best. What should it look like if they go to a healthcare professional, GP, nurse, the local council clinic? If they say, I'm feeling a bit nervous, I'm not sure, I'm thinking of delaying or not doing it all. Mm. What does the
5: conversation look like?
1: Gold standard. What should people expect?
5: I will tailor my response depending on where I feel the person is on the spectrum. So if they are generally very accepting but have a couple of questions, it's usually a fairly short conversation. If they're very hesitant, I might spend 45 minutes to an hour. If they're vocally against vaccines and have a lot of conspiracy theories and lack of trust in government, that's really hard for me to navigate, but I'll spend time with them and be respectful, but it will be much shorter. So when you say, what does a really good conversation look like? For me, it's about bringing the hackles down in that person and allowing them to feel comfortable so that they can talk to me. So establishing who I am and my credibility and just inviting them to share their top two or three concerns. Once they've shared those top concerns, I'll often reflect back to them just to check understanding and really resist that temptation to jump in and answer the question straight away, but just really listen and let them speak. Then I will ask, and this comes from motivational interviewing, and I think it's really effective whether you're talking, you know, to a patient or to a family member, you know, can I share with you what I know? And people feel respected and heard, and then I will go through and try and address very carefully whatever the specific concern is with the knowledge I have. I'll share trustworthy information from certain websites. I'll try and understand what their motivation is. I will always come back to what the disease is, because I think sometimes we forget why we're doing these vaccines and why are we giving these needles, usually, to a healthy person. So come back to just understand what the disease is, how severe it is, and then I'll make a strong recommendation and I'll make sure they know where to go. And if they're not ready to vaccinate that day, I'll invite them back, because that conversation matters. It could mean that that child and the siblings and the cousins and everyone in the mother's group may get vaccinated if I can help that parent overcome whatever their top couple of concerns are.
1: Professor Margie Danch, an immunisation expert at the Murdoch Children's Research Institute. On ABC Radio National, you're listening to The Health Report, and we're going to leave you now with Tegan Taylor and Norman for What's That Rash?
6: Norman, do you have a favourite calcium source?
7: You mean apart from chewing on chalk?
6: That's your favourite way of getting calcium?
7: No. My favourite way of getting calcium is Greek yoghurt.
6: Oh, same. Actually, no, my favourite way of getting calcium is ice cream, but I subsist mostly on Greek yogurt in the day-to-day, and I, yeah, big agree on that one.
7: Yeah, that's my biohack, is Greek yogurt.
6: Anyway, calcium is the topic of today's What's That Rash?
7: The show where we answer the health questions that everybody's asking.
6: Norman, so many people want us to talk about calcium supplementation. 7 different question askers asking about this today. Kay, Kasia and Ashley are asking about calcium supplements in general. Are they helpful? What's with the different types of calcium supplements? Louise, Paula, Alison and Susan are asking about calcium supplements and the risk of calcium buildup in the arteries. So Paula shared her attempts at getting more calcium in her diet by keeping a food diary and wants to know if you can overdo calcium. Paula says, mostly I get between 600 and 900 milligrams from my diet, but on one latte-fueled deadline day, I hit a whopping 3,600 milligrams from dietary intake alone. So my question is this, is too much calcium from food sources as bad for you as too much calcium from supplements? Paula says, I'm hearing a lot of conflicting advice about calcium. So yeah, lots of calcium questions today, Norman.
7: There are, and it's an important issue. We need calcium, so calcium's in our bones, but we actually need calcium for the healthy functioning of our nervous system and indeed our heart. And calcium in our blood needs to be finely tuned in order for that to happen efficiently and not aberrantly. And it is pretty well controlled, but the questions here are really when you have too much calcium, does it get deposited in places where it's not meant to be?
6: Yeah, I think the questions here are basically around how much do I need and how do I get it and what happens if I overdo it. So let's start with the first part of it. What are we meant to be aiming for? What does that even look like?
7: The recommendations are that if you're a young adult, say about 19, up to about the age of 70, the recommendation is 1,000 milligrams a day for men and premenopausal women. At menopause, interesting things happen with calcium. Mostly, women who are menopausal tend to lose more calcium in the urine, and that's because the recycling process of calcium from the kidneys doesn't work as well. So there's normally a recycling process. You absorb calcium, goes back into the blood to conserve it, and you lose more calcium in the urine. And so the recommendation is that about 1,300 milligrams a day for postmenopausal women. And as you get beyond the age of 70, you probably absorb calcium less efficiently from the gut, whether you be a man or a woman. So they say that if you're a man over 70, you should probably be on 1,300 milligrams a day also.
6: Right, because I've heard a lot about the risk of osteopenia, so bone density loss and osteoporosis, where you're at much higher risk of fractures. I've heard about that in women before. And so what I'm hearing you say is that there's sort of like a double whammy that happens for women as they get older. They're absorbing it less efficiently and they're also losing it more rapidly. So that's why it's particularly important in that group.
7: Yeah, and there is a debate going on about whether or not actually the loss of estrogen is the prime cause of loss of bone mass as women get older, because there's loss of bone mass in men as well. And it may well be that the primary problem is actually in the kidneys and this loss of recycling, and therefore you lose calcium and the bone starts to provide calcium to keep it going in the blood. And therefore, you get a loss of calcium from the bone, but that's secondary to the problem in the kidney. So there's a lot of debate about what is actually going on there. Again, just to nail this further, there's very little evidence that calcium supplementation prevents osteoporosis.
6: What?
7: This is a controversial area, and it looks as though if you're healthy on a good diet, you are unlikely to benefit from calcium supplementation in terms of your bones. It's a different kettle of fish for the elderly who might be frail, particularly if they're in residential aged care with inadequate diets and inadequate exposure to sunlight. And so the College of GPs thinks that's a different game in terms of bone protection.
6: Right. So, well, I mean, let's talk about diet first, because that's the primary way that we get our calcium into our bodies. The dairy industry has done an incredible public relations job over the years of kind of owning calcium. And you and I have both talked about our love of Greek yogurt, and that will never die for me. But lots of people either don't want to or can't eat dairy. But that's okay, because calcium's actually in a lot of different foods, even some that you might not think of.
7: That's right. So legumes, nuts, fortified soy beverages, breakfast cereals, bony fish, a lot of foods other than dairy that contain calcium. And, you know, we've calculated what a day might look like if you're aiming for 1,300 milligrams of calcium. So it could be a glass of milk, That could be the latte that we heard about earlier, natural yogurt, a couple of eggs, sandwich with lettuce, tomatoes, chicken and a slice of cheese, serving of strawberries, dinner of fish and vegetables, another natural yogurt in the evening just for luck, some more strawberries, a kiwi fruit and a handful of almonds. And that'll get you to 1,300 milligrams.
6: I mean, for starters, it sounds delicious and sign me up.
7: But, you know, it does require some thought.
6: So let's talk about supplementation. Calcium as a mineral, as a chemical, isn't something you can take on its own. There's a couple of different forms that calcium can take in supplements. Does it make a difference which one you have?
7: It probably does, because the different supplements have different amounts of free calcium in them, of actual calcium in them. So there's calcium carbonate supplements, which contain the most calcium, about 40% by weight. But it requires stomach acid for absorption. You need to take them with food. And some people complain of mild constipation or feeling bloated taking calcium carbonate. Calcium citrate supplements are absorbed more easily than calcium carbonate. And they can be taken on an empty stomach. And they're more likely to be absorbed by people who are taking acid-reducing heartburn medications. A lot of people are taking are reducing the acid in their stomach to prevent reflux, acid reflux, and that would make it difficult to absorb calcium from calcium carbonate. But calcium citrate is only 21% calcium. And then there's also calcium gluconate, which is only 9% elemental calcium. And then there's calcium lactate, which is 13% elemental calcium. So some of these supplements don't contain a huge amount of calcium, or you've got to take more. But, you know, that'll be on the bottle.
6: You sort of sounded a bit dim on it before, Norman, as to whether supplementation was relevant to most healthy midlife adults.
7: Yeah. You can go back through old health reports, our sister podcast, and look at the coverage we've done of calcium over the years, particularly with Professor Ian Reid at the University of Auckland, whose studies suggested that if you take calcium supplementation, you increase your risk of a heart attack and certainly making coronary artery disease worse. There have been a lot of studies on this now, and a lot of studies which have brought together the available evidence. And it's confusing. It goes backwards and forwards on this. And if I were to summarise what the evidence seems to point to, is that if you're a healthy postmenopausal woman, you probably are increasing your risk of a heart attack a little bit by taking calcium supplements. Not a lot, but a little bit. But there are some studies which suggest calcium and vitamin D might reduce the risk of coronary artery disease. So it goes backwards and forwards. There's evidence that if you've got existing coronary heart disease, that taking calcium supplements might increase your risk of a coronary event. And the point here to be made is these are studies done on people who tend to be younger. They tend not to be frail, and they tend not to be living in residential aged care homes. And so the jury's out on that group, who probably would benefit, and it's an important caveat at this point in the discussion, is that people who are frail and at high risk and who are likely to be malnourished, all bets are off in terms of the risks of calcium supplementation and vitamin D supplementation. There may well be benefits. And the Royal Australian College of General Practitioners is quite positive about calcium and vitamin D supplementation, particularly in that group. But there is a documented risk that does go to and fro in the literature.
6: So you mentioned this is something that you've reported about on the Health Report for years and years now. Well, Alison, one of our question askers, said specifically more than a decade ago, I think, I stopped taking calcium supplements because Norman said on the Health Report that they wouldn't really help bone density and could lead to a buildup of calcium in the arteries. Alison said this was good given my coronary artery calcium score 5 years later reflected my family history of high cardiac risk. But my urgent question that I've emailed you in my head about all year is,

0: monogamy when it comes to podcasts, Norman, because I listen to other podcasts too.
1: And what did this podcast tell her?
0: Alison says, Norman's perspective was reiterated in June of this year, but they cited no specific evidence against supplements. So we've got this sort of push and pull between Alison's experience and her partner, who has been told that their calcium score is high in their coronary arteries, but also osteopenia. Norman, please explain.
1: Okay, so calcium score, the coronary calcium score, is used to assess your risk of a future heart attack. It's been controversial in the past, but it seems, you know, over the last few years it's consolidated into an indicated risk of coronary heart disease. It's measured in different ways, but 1,000 is certainly high. I think the upper limit of normal is 300, but you wouldn't even want to be 300. And then it requires further investigation to find out what your real risk is. And clearly, in Alison's partner, the risk was low. Anyway, to the point of calcium supplementation, it's been quite a sophisticated study from American and Australian researchers looking actually at the calcium inside the arteries itself using ultrasound. And in various trials brought together in people usually at high risk of coronary heart disease and relating that to whether or not they were on calcium supplements. When they did the adjustment statistically for all the other risk factors for coronary heart disease and having calcium in your arteries because of having atherosclerosis, the taking of supplements did increase the calcium inside arteries. What they were not able to say is whether that increase of calcium inside the arteries actually mattered in terms of whether you got coronary heart disease events afterwards, such as angina or a heart attack or what have you. But it did show an increase of calcium inside the arteries from calcium supplementation. And these were people, in general, at high risk of coronary heart disease, which what we said earlier is those are people in other studies which suggest that calcium supplementation may be an unacceptable risk to add.
0: All right. I do want to talk about dietary calcium, but I want to sort of jump in here with like a pre-end of show bottom line. Calcium supplementation, because this is quite complicated. Bottom line, please.
1: So if your diet is in question and you are frail and you're elderly and you're living in residential aged care, calcium supplementation, probably with vitamin D, is a good thing to have. If you're otherwise healthy and having a good diet, it's really questionable whether you need more calcium in the form of supplementation. And for some people, there may be added risk. It's controversial, and the added risk is not massive. So it's not a question of panicking here. But if you're asking me, I don't take calcium supplementation. But, you know, I'm still young, so, well, you know, what the heck?
0: Very young. Okay, let's talk about, we're not talking about supplementation anymore. We're talking about diet and basically whether it's possible to overdo calcium in your diet. Paula of the very, very high intake day with all of the lattes wants to know if you can basically overdose on calcium in the diet.
1: The real difference between diet and supplements is you've got to work really hard to overdose on calcium via diet. In fact, Shelby Trainer, our producer, has worked out what Paula's intake would have had to be to take an additional 2,700 milligrams of calcium. And that's about 12 cafe lattes. Pretty impressive.
0: I mean, if you're drinking 12 lattes, I think that the calcium intake is the least of your worries in terms of like your immediate side effects. I'm wondering how many days it was until Paula was able to go to sleep.
1: Yeah, and stop clinging to the wallpaper with her fingernails. Absolutely. So one day is not going to do any harm. It's a question on a regular daily basis. If you're taking that much calcium, it's very hard work to take that amount of calcium in your diet day in, day out. And that's what we're talking about here. Whereas swallowing a tablet or two of calcium and you're going to a tablet or four or five, that's actually much easier to do. And therefore, that's where the risk almost certainly lies.
0: Kay, Kasia, Ashley, Louise, Paula, Alison and Susan, thank you all so much for asking your questions of us. Don't forget to follow up with your doctor if you want some more specific advice to your situation, but you can always email us your general questions, thatrash@abc.net.au.
1: We'll see you next week.
0: See you then.

That was the health report from Australia's Radio National. After the news, it's ideas. I'm Saroja Coelho, and this is CBC Radio 1.

0: at the precinct haven't been the same.
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5: From CBC News, the world this hour, I'm Mike Miles. A new oil pipeline may head from Alberta to southern British Columbia. The proposed route was announced Thursday evening in Calgary, and it will closely track the existing Trans Mountain pipeline. Business reporter Anise Haidari has details.
6: This project,
7: Alberta Premier Danielle Smith announcing a new pipeline proposal to BC.
6: Southern route had key advantages of using an existing pipeline route, existing established relationships with the Indigenous partners and potential partners along that line.
7: And the private sector is in too, with a small minority stake of 10% at first. Pembina Pipeline's involvement may hit a key demand of Prime Minister Mark Carney.
8: What Pembina is bringing is expertise, capital discipline. I mean, they're renowned for their capital discipline.
7: While Premier Smith said who pays for what is still to be negotiated, the new pipeline will be controlled by government agencies or companies for now. Kent Fellows is an economist at the University of Calgary's School of Public Policy.
9: If we view infrastructure as sort of this, you know, base or foundation for well-functioning markets, there is an argument that government intervention here does make a little bit of sense.
7: If approved, construction could start by next year. Anise Haidari, CBC News, Calgary.
5: An Ontario couple convicted of murdering a 12-year-old and confining and assaulting his younger brother will be back in court today for a sentencing hearing. The couple was trying to adopt the boys. Their case raising concerns of systemic pitfalls within the province's child welfare system and whether more could have been done to protect the brothers. Michelle Song reports.
10: It still affects me.
11: After an Ontario judge decided Becky Hamber and Brandy Cooney were guilty on all counts, including first-degree murder and the death of a 12-year-old referred to in court as LL, and for abusing his younger brother, JL. Sarah Biasetti, who was a teacher of the brothers, called for systemic change at the Children's Aid Society. She said she reported to CAS four times out of concern for their safety.
10: They send me photos of them zip-tied, which I submitted to CAS, and nothing was done.
11: In the judge's 300-page decision, he wrote the actions or inactions of the Children's Aid Society had zero to do with the guilt or innocence of the couple. The prosecution argued the couple hated the boys and isolated them from their Indigenous community. A sentencing hearing will begin today with victim impact statements, but it is unclear whether the two women will receive their sentences today. A first-degree murder conviction carries a mandatory life sentence. Michelle Song, CBC News, Toronto.
5: In Iran, mourners gathered ahead of this weekend's funeral for former Supreme Leader Ayatollah Ali Khamenei. Khamenei was killed on the first day of the war between the U.S., Israel, and Iran. Islamic law allows exceptions for burials in times of conflict. Normally, the dead are buried within 24 hours. Funeral proceedings begin tomorrow and continue until his burial next Thursday in his hometown of Mashhad. Khamenei's son, Mujtaba, took over as supreme leader but has not been seen publicly. He was injured in the February 28th airstrike that killed his father. Iranian officials are hoping the funeral proceedings send a message of defiance to the U.S. and Israel. Just in time for the United States' 250th anniversary tomorrow, a rare surviving copy of the Declaration of Independence has been found in London. It's one of 11 copies printed in Exeter, New Hampshire in July 1776 and seized later that year from a captured American ship. Graham Moore is from Britain's National Archives.
12: It is an incredibly significant document, not only in the year 1776 and not only in the United States, but also around the world. We see this kind of idea, a new nation, of how you should govern a nation, of life, liberty, and the pursuit of happiness, spreading around the world through the rest of the next few decades.
5: The document was found earlier this year by a volunteer cataloging the papers of Royal Navy captains from the Revolutionary War. It's believed to be the only one outside the U.S. That is the World This Hour. For CBC News, I'm Mike Miles.
13: interesting things about HMS Erebus.
14: Welcome to Ideas. I'm Nala Ayed.
13: Is that along with HMS Terror, it was one of the first two ships to be modified to have a screw propeller for polar navigation.
14: Ryan Harris is a senior underwater archaeologist with Parks Canada. Here, he's scuba diving in the Arctic Ocean at the wreck site of the ship Erebus.
13: So what we see in here is the mechanism by which the propeller can be raised and lowered in and out of position.
14: The Erebus was lost in the 1840s during the Franklin Expedition, which had set out to find the Northwest Passage. The expedition is still shrouded in mystery because it went missing in such a remote part of the world.
15: For just one time, I would take the Northwest Passage to find...
14: This well-known Stan Rogers song is only one element in the Franklin Expedition mythology.
15: Sea, tracing one warm line.
14: There are Franklin relics, as well as the wrecks of the Erebus and its sister ship, the Terror, both found with the help of local Inuit communities. This documentary is by contributor Menaka Raman-Wilms, and it's called Reimagining the Northwest Passage.
16: My name is Pamela Hakungak-Gross.
17: Pamela is the Deputy Premier of Nunavut, representing Cambridge Bay.
16: So Iqaluktutiak is our Inuinuktun name for Cambridge Bay, which means fair fishing place. And it's a community that's about 1,800 people located on Killaniq, which is Victoria Island. And we're a remote community along the Northwest Passage. A majority of our population is Inuit. Over about 80% of our population is Inuit.
17: Many Northwest Passage stories are about explorers from elsewhere trying to travel through the region, the place where Pamela grew up.
16: The term Northwest Passage for me is, for Inuit, it's a way in which we've always traveled amongst our people. We've traveled to the eastern part of our territory, to the west, and we've used the waterways to get around, and for us, it's our homeland, and for us, it's just a navigational area, hunting area.
17: I'm wondering, do you remember the first time you heard about explorers coming through, and maybe specifically, do you remember when you first heard about John Franklin in particular?
16: Yeah, so Sir John Franklin has been a name that I've known since childhood. My dad, Tom Gross, is an avid Franklin searcher, and yeah, I mean, it's always been a topic of conversation. Anytime my dad would get together with his friends, talk about the different theories, and I was small enough to be sitting on his lap when he's talking about them. So I grew up very immersed in the topic, and I was always eager to go out with my father. And my dad says I was probably one of the youngest ones to travel up that way to do this kind of Franklin searching. But I grew up with it. So I grew up quadding and being out on the land, traveling since infancy. And, you know, for me, being outside is a happy place. Traveling our tundra, our beautiful landscapes, is always so beautiful. There's navigational challenges in terms of maneuvering the quad in different terrain. But it was something that I was happy about and accomplished when I was still in high school, actually grade 11. And I look back at those memories and think today, well, if I got through it back then, I can get through it again today. And I really enjoy going out there and seeing the familiarity of the land and the different things that are out there with our archaeological sites and different things that we might come across along the way.
17: Sir John Franklin led an expedition to find the Northwest Passage, a route from the Atlantic to the Pacific, over the top of North America. He left Britain in 1845 and traveled past Greenland into Arctic waters north of what's now the Canadian mainland. He had 128 men on two ships. But Franklin and his crew were never seen again. And that's when the quest to find out what happened began.
16: The one summer that I went out in the beginning, we actually found the scientific observatory for the Franklin expedition. The scientific observatory was known about that it was somewhere on King William Island, and to be with my dad when that was found was so fascinating. There was small clues of evidence that showed that this was probably the site where they hosted the observatory. Just to find anything out on the tundra is always fascinating. It just brings you back to a time where your mind thinks about, you know, how this could have been or how long ago it was, and so amazing to be a part of. And it's a memory that I'll share forever with my dad.
17: How do you know you're coming along the tundra, that you're coming to that place of significance? What were the, I guess, the visual cues that told you that's where it was?
16: I guess it's just because we happened to be at the right place at the right time, and we stopped there to have a little break, and we're looking around and looked on the ground, and there was some things on the ground. One of them was a really old piece of glass, probably like the bottom of a wine glass or a wine bottle or something, and it was just kind of hollowed out, and there was some musket balls and stuff like that, which are so fascinating to begin with. And to know that that is from Franklin is just so cool. We just kind of happened to stumble across it, and it's a big piece of evidence.
17: Pamela's also been to the location that revealed what we now know about the fate of the Franklin expedition.
16: I remember when my dad took me there for the first time. There's, of course, the Victory Point cairn and the Victory Point document that came from there.
17: The Victory Point cairn on King William Island was where the expedition left a note.
16: Actually, being at that physical location was just so exciting because I had grown up hearing a lot about that document.
17: The Victory Point document is the only account we have from the crew after they entered the Arctic.
18: 28th May, 1847. HMS ships Erebus and Terror wintered in the ice in latitude 70 degrees, 5 minutes north, longitude 98 degrees, 23 minutes west. Sir John Franklin commanding the expedition. All well.
17: But by the following year, things had taken a turn for the worse. At that point, the ships had been locked in ice for two winters, and those crew members who were still alive were abandoning them and starting to walk south in hopes of rescue. This was explained in a later addition to the note.
18: 25th April, 1848. HMS ships Terror and Erebus were deserted on the 22nd April, 5 leagues north-northwest of this, having been beset since 12th September, 1846. Sir John Franklin died on the 11th of June, 1847, and the total loss by deaths in the expedition has been to this date 9 officers and 15 men. And start on tomorrow, 26th, for Back's Fish River.
17: We still don't know how Franklin died, or how far members of his crew made it on their southward walk. None of them were ever heard from again. More than a decade later, a search expedition found a ship's boat on King William Island. The boat was on a sledge and filled with supplies and objects, which the men walking south would have pulled with them. And inside the boat, the expedition reported, there were also two skeletons. It's been a challenge to trace those specific skeletons through time, but those are far from the only remains discovered. In the more than a century and a half that's followed, numerous bones and objects from the crew have been found along the landscape.
16: We know Inuit saw the Franklin crew and the ships and different things like that. And our ancestors were a part of it. And at that time, probably the first Southerners that they interacted with, and language barriers and a lot of different things, challenges, disease, you know, things that we might not always know about happened. It always blows my mind to think about my ancestors and what they went through without any technology or heat or anything like that. And to think about, you know, Southerners coming up here, exploring and not having the proper footwear or clothes and not being able to communicate with Inuit, know how to hunt or fish or do those things that my ancestors had accumulated wisdom of. It's no wonder that they all sadly passed away, is because, you know, they just didn't really know how to live up here and they weren't well equipped for the life that our cold winters have, what we endure every year.
17: The expedition led by Sir John Franklin was one of several that sought the Northwest Passage.
19: Well, my name is Janice Cavell. I'm an adjunct research professor of history and Northern Studies at Carleton University, and my research focuses on various aspects of Arctic history from 19th century exploration up to Arctic sovereignty issues.
17: Why did people want to find a route from the Atlantic to the Pacific through the Arctic?
19: Well, at first it seemed as though it would actually have practical applications. They had no idea that you'd have to go so far north to get to a passage. You have to go up there around the Melville Peninsula, the Boothia Peninsula, Somerset Island, so forth. So if they had been able to go more or less directly west from Hudson Bay, there could possibly have been commercial voyages or naval voyages during the summer. The northern route would have been much shorter than going all the way down around the south of Africa or South America. After that, there was a scientific value in that the North Magnetic Pole was known to be in that vicinity, and that was of not just, you know, sort of purely scientific interest, though there was that, but since Britain was the world's leader in commerce and naval power, having this knowledge would help them make navigation more accurate, more safe. And it was just seen as a thing that a powerful nation should do, that when you had so much power and so much money, you could use some of the excess to do things that were simply considered sort of enlightening to all mankind, to use the phrase that would have been used back then.
17: We talk about the Northwest Passage, but really we should probably be saying a Northwest Passage. Would that be more accurate then?
19: Yes, absolutely, because if you just look at a map, you can see that our Arctic archipelago is an incredibly geographically complicated place, and there are so many islands and so many passages. And if you were just drawing lines on the map, there's all sorts of ways you could go through. Now, there are limits, and there were even greater limits back then because of ice. But there are basically three main ones and all kinds of lesser ones. So, yes, you do have to speak of the Northwest Passages, not passage.
17: So let's start talking about 19th century Britain, when this idea of finding a Northwest Passage was really in the air there. How was the British public seeing these expeditions to the Arctic?
19: Generally very favorably. My first Arctic research was on the representations in the popular press and public reactions as far as you can determine it, although, of course, there's not a whole lot of evidence on that. They seem to see it as this long drawn out sort of epic story where you couldn't necessarily expect a payoff right away. And perseverance was one of the great Victorian qualities. So if you tried and tried and tried again, then that showed your perseverance. And that was definitely a good thing. It was a quest or an epic. Those words were, you know, specifically used. And if you're talking about the upper classes, these would be people with classical educations, you know, Greek, Latin, and so forth, so they knew the ancient myths, and they would draw comparisons, and it seemed very much like a modern-day epic, and it would be so exciting because you could pick up your newspaper in the morning and read a new installment. You didn't have to go to these dusty old books. It was right there in front of them. It was their contemporaries doing it.
20: Let's talk about Sir John Franklin in particular then. His name often comes to mind when people think of the Northwest Passage. Why is Franklin so well known of all these explorers who went up there? Why is he the one that we tend to remember?
19: Because he got lost, because there was a mystery about him, because he died in mysterious circumstances. All these things are very appealing, I think, to anybody. I mean, who isn't intrigued by a mystery? So he had people going out looking for him for 10 years. And even when certain records were found and there was a little bit of evidence as to basically what had happened, it was known that they had all died, but exactly where, exactly how, what did his men do as they tried to escape from the Arctic? How far did they get? All these things kept the story alive. And we are a long, long way from knowing exactly what happened to Sir John Franklin.
20: Who is actually credited with finding a Northwest Passage?
19: That is a complicated question. Different people have been credited at different times and in different ways. I think you can kind of divide it up the way the British government did initially when they offered the first awards for finding a Northwest Passage. The way that it was phrased was to find out and sail through a passage. So you would have the geographical aspect of simply finding out where this waterway is, and then you would have to prove that it was a navigable passage by actually sailing through it, because obviously the British Admiralty had no particular interest in any passage that you couldn't take ships through. So if you look at geography, at simply proving that a passage existed and showing on a map where it is, then the answer would be Franklin. But there was someone else who was credited before it was known that Franklin had done that, and that was Robert McClure, by a completely different route. He had taken his ship in through Bering Strait, through the Western Arctic, rather than starting from the east, as most people had done. So McClure's ship was frozen in on the north coast of Banks Island. And since his ship was frozen in, he couldn't take it through the Northwest Passage, so he couldn't claim to have navigated it. But he did go by foot over to other search ships that were in the Eastern Arctic and came out by that route. So he did go from the Pacific to the Atlantic, across the top of North America. He did show on maps that there was a water connection. So there was a parliamentary committee that looked into this. They decided that they would give McClure and his crew a financial reward anyway. So he was formally credited. But then along came the evidence that Franklin had also nearly met up with other explorers' work.
20: And what was the evidence that they were considering at that point? Because no one from the Franklin expedition had made it back. So what were they looking at there?
19: Well, that was when they had found records and bodies, actually. The critical point was a place called Cape Herschel on King William Island, because two other European explorers had been there, Thomas Simpson and Peter Warren Dees. They had come to that point from the Western Arctic. And Franklin's ships were abandoned some way north of Cape Herschel, but as they tried to escape, Franklin's men passed that point, which was proved in a rather gruesome manner because the bodies of one of his men was found a bit south of Cape Herschel. Mm. So this was clear. The Franklin expedition had done this, and they had done this a few years before McClure. So along came this rival claim, and of course, the famous Lady Franklin.
20: Franklin's wife.
19: Yes, with mm-hmm. her great concern for her husband's reputation, was sort of all out that Franklin instead must be recognized as the true discoverer, the first discoverer of a Northwest Passage. And in the geographical sense, that's true. His expedition did that, but since we know Franklin's date of death from a written record that was left.
20: In the Victory Point Cairn there.
19: Yes, then. Exactly. So it was June 11th, 1847. And this group that went past Cape Herschel, that must have been sometime afterwards. So the big question became, did Sir John Franklin know what he had done? And he obviously sent out small sledging parties while his ships were trapped in the ice. And there is a theory that one of them came back in time to tell the dying Sir John Franklin that we have been to Cape Herschel and you are the official discoverer of the Northwest Passage. Now, that would be very nice if it happened, and maybe it did. It's not impossible that it happened. But there's no proof that it did. So you can say the Franklin expedition was the geographical discoverer. But then you come to the question of navigation, since obviously they did not navigate their ships through this passage. The ships sank.
20: Right.
19: So the first person to actually sail through a different Northwest Passage, Roald Amundsen, sailed through that. So he was the first to navigate it, but he did not do any finding out, to use that old language. Well, he did a little bit of geographical discovery, but it wasn't related to the passage that his ship went through. So in a weird sense, nobody discovered the Northwest Passage.
20: Wow. Okay, yeah. Let's talk about this statue. So there's the statue of Franklin in London, England, and you mentioned this in your paper, who discovered the Northwest Passage. Can you describe the statue for us, Janice? What is it depicting?
19: Well, actually, when I saw it myself for the first time many years ago, I didn't realize that it was supposed to depict a particular moment. It just looks like Franklin standing there, actually, looking, you know, pleased. But when I read the newspaper accounts of the unveiling of the statue, they said that it was supposed to show Franklin at the moment when he was announcing to his men that the Northwest Passage was discovered.
20: That's fascinating. I mean, do we know if such a moment ever actually existed?
19: No, absolutely not. As I said before, it's possible, but I don't think it's actually even all that probable. So it's likely very much a part of the myth that Lady Franklin created around her husband. She even apparently took the attitude that, well, okay, there's a parliamentary report that says McClure is the discoverer, but if you put up a statue, that's going to be around for a long time after people have forgotten about this report. That's just a piece of paper.
20: We've talked about explorers coming through a part of the world, the Arctic, where, of course, people were living. We use the word discover a lot when these waterways were probably used already before these European men came up there. Do we need to think about that use of that word discover when talking about this and the way that it shapes the way we think about it?
19: Yes. Yes, we definitely do. Although you also have to realize, I think, that it's very complicated as relates to the Arctic. There is a bit of a tendency now to emphasize very much the fact of the Arctic being inhabited, but it isn't, and it wasn't entirely inhabited. And the people who used the passage certainly used the sea ice on it for hunting, very much as they would, being part of their own territory, really, as much as the land. I think you can speak of discovery if you want to. Not that I particularly think it's important to do it or not do it, but in connecting the various waterways. Certainly, these explorers were in many ways dependent on Inuit knowledge, and they didn't deny that, actually, at the time. They certainly asked the indigenous people they encountered for their knowledge. But the Arctic is a complicated place. So the way they saw it as sort of inhabited and sort of not inhabited, you know, would change from one region to another. One thing that I've been quite interested in my own research, in looking at the ways that these different so-called heroes are perceived, the whole story, you can sort of reconfigure it around the idea of racism, with the notion that Franklin failed because he was more racist and less open to indigenous knowledge, and that Ray succeeded and came back alive because he accepted this. But when you look at the things that Ray wrote, some of them, by today's standards, are just, like, unbelievably racist. And you also need to consider that the place where Franklin's ships were caught in the ice is one of the worst hunting areas in the entire Arctic. And there is good evidence that the Inuit themselves did not spend very much time there. They might pass through, but it wasn't where they would choose to spend their summers. I certainly don't think it's true that if Franklin had had that opportunity, he would have turned it down. So I would say that today's stories suit our society, just like the Victorian stories suited their society.
2: 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I'm Nala Ayed. The Northwest Passage runs through the Arctic archipelago. but many of us have encountered the famous sea route through an iconic Canadian song.
15: Ah, for just one time, I would take the Northwest Passage.
2: Northwest Passage was released in 1981 by Canadian singer-songwriter Stan Rogers.
15: See, tracing one warm line.
2: Rogers' song quickly became popular, and it stayed popular. In 2005, on the CBC radio series 50 Tracks, the Canadian version, Northwest Passage was voted the fourth greatest Canadian song. It's often called our unofficial national anthem.
15: To lie the sea route to the Orient for which so many died.
2: Rogers died not long after writing the song, but in the following decades, it's been covered by other musicians and is still sung in pubs and bars around the country.
15: Cairn of stones.
2: So why do we like this Stan Rogers song so much? And how has it shaped how we think about the Northwest Passage? This documentary is called Reimagining the Northwest Passage.
3: My name is Chris Gudgeon. I'm a writer in Toronto.
20: Chris wrote a book about the life and music of Stan Rogers. Do you remember the first time you heard the Stan Rogers song, Northwest Passage?
3: I don't remember specifically, but I do remember my response to it, which was just kind of blown away with the sound and the emotional intensity of the

It's a really deceptive song because it sounds impersonal. It sounds emotional but impersonal, almost like an anthem. But it's a very personal song, and that's, I think, what I connected to, was the intensity of the personal vision that Stan was relaying. Seeking

0: hard to describe music sometimes, but if someone were to ask you, you know, what is the song about? What would you say? What is the song about?
1: This song is about failure. Stan's singing about a bunch of people who tried to do something and never succeeded and in fact died along the way. As much as it's a song about the explorers who tried to get through the Northwest Passage, it's also a song about this guy driving in his car across Canada. And kind of a bit of a background to the song is Stan didn't like to fly, which is ironic in many ways, but he did die in a plane fire. He didn't like to fly, and so he drove. He drove everywhere to perform.
2: And through the night behind the wheel, the mileage clicking west.
1: I think it's really interesting that we as a country have kind of embraced this myth of the Northwest Passage. Our myth is about a kind of impossibility and a kind of failure. And I think that's really curious. I mean, to me, it's maybe failing in terms of not achieving a stated goal, but they succeed in the fact that they try.
0: It's interesting you talk about the emotional response people have to this, and I myself am a singer, and I like performing this song too, and I know it's one of those songs that almost immediately sometimes people are in tears. There's something very visceral about this song. Can we dissect that a little bit? Like, what is it about this song, even from its kind of opening lines, that really elicits that kind of response?
2: For just one time, I would take the Northwest Passage to...
1: It sounds really old, has a really sad, really moody, really haunting tone. So if Stan was writing a song that was talking about how great the Northwest Passage is and how great Canada is and how simple it is to be explorers and push our way across the country and open up new vistas, it would have started in something much more elevated and upbeat. So I think he sets it off right away, and the lyrics in the verse and the lyrics in the chorus are a big contrast. Like in the chorus,
2: to find the hand of Franklin reaching for the Beaufort Sea.
1: The lyrics are very powerful and appear to be very positive, you know, tracing one warm line through a land so wild and savage.
2: Tracing one warm line through a land so wide and savage.
1: It sounds positive, but they're undercut by the verses, which are really about people, and it comes down to the individual songwriter, Stan himself, commenting on, we're all trying to do our best.

0: for me.
1: The song does reference all these explorers, right? We've got Mackenzie, we've got David Thompson, Henry Kelsey. And at this moment in time, you know, many of us are more aware of the relationship that a lot of European explorers had with indigenous people here. And so taking into consideration knowledge around that, is there any part of that that you think could potentially alienate the modern listener, or maybe it doesn't relate the same way that maybe it once did?
2: Oh, I think it does reflect a very old way, a very Eurocentric, a very central Canadian way of thinking. It marginally glorifies them, but not in a hugely nationalistic sense. So I think, I mean, it is a folk song. It's written in a very traditional style, and I can't imagine that Stan would much care if we changed some of the lyrics to the verses over time, made them contemporary, because that's what he was doing. He was taking a situation that is timeless in a certain sense, but making it as contemporary as possible. There's always an opportunity to change and to adjust your vision. And certainly a song is one of the easiest things to change. All you have to do is cut the words out you don't like and put the words in you do like. And you hear that all the time.
3: How then am I so different from the first men through this way?
1: Like I remember that when I was growing up, my parents used to listen to Stan Rogers, and that's how I learned to sing Northwest Passage.

0: My name is Jonathan Moore, and I'm the acting manager of the underwater archaeology team of Parks Canada.
1: After being lost in the 1840s, the Franklin ships were finally located only a few years ago. Jonathan was part of the team that found Erebus and Terror. He was also one of the first people to dive down to the wrecks.
0: When we consider our part in the search, we really have to kind of look back to the first news from Inuit who reported on the fact that the crew members had perished. The Inuit knowledge that really laid the groundwork for the discovery of the Erebus was gathered by searchers in the 19th century. So this information was really rich, and it even demonstrates the Inuit found this vessel, went aboard it was deserted at the time, before it sank. And in the case of what later turned out to be the Erebus, we had information from Inuit in the 19th century that identified an area or a zone in a place called Ujulik, or the place where there are bearded seals, which gave researchers kind of a starting point for search. So in 2008, when we resumed the search for Erebus and Terror, we already had a fair amount of information to go on that denoted a general area or a region that had to be searched or where this wreck would be located. And so what we set about was conducting kind of blanket coverage of this area using boats. So really the approach was to what we called mow the lawn. So go back and forth in a very methodical way with our sonar systems on the boats. So this is a process that really took 6 seasons. So it's back and forth, day after day during the open water navigation season. There were times when we questioned certainly whether we were actually going to find a wreck. Given the sheer size of the area we searched, and knowing that even a vessel of just over 30 meters long is still a relatively small target if you consider the vast area involved. So collectively, the team spent many, many days, weeks mowing the lawn, going back and forth, back and forth.
1: What are you looking at then when you are mowing the lawn, as you say there, John? What are you actually seeing on the, I guess it's a screen where you're getting the sonar scans coming up on the boat?
0: Yeah, so the main search tool we used was a side scan sonar and ultimately a computer display that we look at. It depicts in a general way the overall shape of the seafloor. So if there's anything out of the ordinary or unnatural, assuming that it's large enough, we can detect that. Now, you're seeing all kinds of bottom features like rocks and outcrops and depressions. So the challenge is really hour after hour, day after day, to maintain focus and watch the screen very carefully. So that was challenging for hours on end.
1: And then there was, of course, one day where across that screen, you saw something very different. Can you tell me about that day?
0: Yeah, that day was September 2nd, 2014. What really transpired was that on September 1st, our partner team and the government of Nunavut found a couple of objects, artifacts on shore in our general search area, which could really only have come from a Royal Navy vessel. One was what is called a davit pintle, and this is a kind of a fancy technical term for a metal brace. So it's a fairly sizable object. It was found behind a boulder, and it was also found in association with a circular wooden object, which would have been used to kind of plug an opening in the upper deck of a ship called a hawse scuttle. The davit pintle was actually marked with Royal Navy identifiers called broad arrows. So this was a really important smoking gun, really. So the next day, I think at noon, we moved over to an area which was much closer to where those two artifacts had been found on land. And the day was incredible in that it was bright and sunny and the water was flat calm. It was a gorgeous day. Ryan Harris, who is our lead on the project and is our lead on the sonar systems, actually established a new search block. And we began surveying the block. Ryan took the first little shift there. We surveyed one line heading north, At the end of that line, we switched over. So I took over the sonar operations, and Ryan went down into the cuddy at the bow of the boat, and we started to head south. And Ryan had warned me that there were a number of reefs or shallows in the immediate area. So I was really quite cautious about not hitting the sonar towfish on the seafloor. So as it turns out, just after I started, we went over one reef and then another. And in the moment where I had reeled in the towfish almost to the surface, it turns out we actually went over the wreck, which would later turn out to be HMS Erebus. So as I was looking away from the screen, Ryan actually came up from the cuddy and the investigator and looked at the screen, noticed that there was actually an entire shipwreck on the screen, and he exclaimed at the time, "That's it," pointed to it. And, you know, at that time I was looking at the screen too. Indeed, everyone else on the boat, you know, within seconds was gazing at the screen in really in disbelief. Some high fives and some hugs ensued, and then we actually got back down to business and actually started further sonar surveying of the actual wreck itself. Ryan and I both had the honor of actually making the first human dive to the wreck. At the time, we didn't know that it was Erebus. We hadn't confirmed its identification yet. So to us, we were diving on either of the two. We didn't know. And we referred to it as the Udjulik wreck, the Inuit name for the region. As is our standard procedure in cases like this, we carefully installed a marker buoy on the wreck off the bow. Ryan and I suited up, jumped in the water, swam over to that marker buoy, descended down the marker buoy to the bow of the Erebus, which was just an incredible experience. You can't really get a measure of the wreck really until you're actually on it. So it is a huge structure that looms over the seafloor. It's around 11 meters deep, 30 feet deep. But the wreck itself is largely intact. So it's almost like diving on a building with straight vertical sides. So when we dive down to the bow, we can look up and see this, you know, towering structure above us. It was really impressive in that regard. The wreck is festooned with marine life. So it's the upper part of the wreck is draped in kelp or vegetation. So much of the upper structure is really obscured from view. The sides generally didn't have a lot of vegetation on them. So you could see the planking, you could see anchors, you could see artifacts in the debris field immediately around the wreck. We got to the stern and I could actually see two cannons. So, you know, you've got a vessel that is intact, stands proud of the seafloor. It's not like many wrecks that we find that are kind of broken apart and flattened out. I think Ryan and I would both say that it was probably the best dives of our lives. Certainly after spending so many seasons searching for the wrecks, it was certainly, you know, a dream come true in a way. And as archaeologists, to see firsthand the site, and, you know, we could look down into the lower deck, into the accommodation space through the gaps in the upper deck, and see things that no one had seen for well over 150 years. Bottles, and we could see parts of furniture. We could see collapsed partitions, ceramics. We could see one of the really striking objects that we observed during the first dive was a seaman's chest in the bow area of the vessel. And this was divided in two. So this would have held the personal possessions of two sailors. It was intact. And so we can imagine that this has the potential to tell us something about the personal lives and experiences of the crew members, at least archaeologically. We found that the stern was quite damaged, quite broken up. So Franklin's cabin, for instance, was quite heavily damaged, we saw. So we moved from stern towards the bow. Ryan took the port side of the upper deck. I took the starboard side. So he took the left, I took the right. We're kind of moving along in parallel on the deck, moving aside the kelp to be able to see down into the wreck. We both had lights, underwater lights, so we're shining them all around, looking inside the wreck. And as I move forward, I actually caught a glimpse of something green out ahead of me. And as I moved forward, it was pretty obvious it was a bell. And because it was made of bronze, it did not have attached vegetation. And as I moved forward closer, I could see that it was marked with that distinctive broad arrow. And as I moved even closer, I could see the date 1845. If there was any doubt as to whether this was either Erebus or Terror, that was certainly dispelled when the 1845 date came into view.
2: Well, the finding of the ships was joyous.
1: Pamela Gross from Cambridge Bay.
2: Inuit have a lot of traditional knowledge about the area that has been passed down from generations. Just to know that a lot of that traditional knowledge can be accurate is always so rewarding, because it is a part of our history, a part of our identity as well, because our ancestors lived it. And it's nice that there's the Franklin Advisory Committee and also the Guardians Inuit who are protecting those sites and are employed to be out there and ensure that there's a safe keeping of the sites, and that Parks Canada has been working with the Inuit Heritage Trust to go and excavate part of the ships, and that artifacts are coming up. There's also Inuit that are employed, and Parks Canada hired someone to be on the dive crew, which is something that we've advocated for with the Inuit Heritage Trust, and makes me proud and happy to know that we have Inuit that are gaining new skills and can be a part of that team and potentially go down and extract different pieces. You know, will be so exciting, and I hope that that one day happens.
1: The Inuit Guardians Program, based in Joe Haven, Nunavut, involves Inuit in the protection and monitoring of the wreck sites. The Heritage Trust ensures Inuit cultural heritage is considered in decisions about the wrecks and objects that are raised from them.
2: Those objects are shown first to the community and elders, and it's meaningful that we're basically able to see them first and have that opportunity with them, and to know that it's part of a bigger picture and that these are our objects. You know, Inuit own them with the Inuit Heritage Trust and the government of Nunavut, and they're in our safekeeping. Well, I have gotten to see all of them, actually. I don't know what it is, but there's something about the china that really sticks out to me. To hold these pieces of, you know, platters that Franklin and his crew ate off of, and the intricate details that are on them, is just so beautiful and fascinating. And for me, that just sticks out. It's an Asian pattern, and it's blue and white on the plate. And yeah, it's just, they're really pretty. There has been some clothing and also different instruments for navigation. Everything that they've brought up is just basically a wow, because it's first of all been down under the ocean, Arctic Ocean, for a number of years, and that some items are still intact without a crack or without any breaking after being excavated and brought up and, you know, carefully packed and preserved and then brought into the community to show, like, it just, wow. What that object saw to get where it is today.
1: The second ship of the Franklin expedition, the Terror, was located 2 years after the Erebus. It was found in 2016.
0: The Inuit knowledge that led to the discovery of the Terror was gathered in the present day. So when we were in Joe Haven, we would often talk to community members and reach out to knowledge holders such as Louis Kamaka. They would come to us sometimes with information, or we would seek out that information. And by 2013, we had received information from the community of a wreck in Terror Bay. We and our partners had done a little bit of follow-up immediately after learning of that in 2013. But it really wasn't until 2016 when that local knowledge actually led to the discovery of the terror in Terror Bay, as it turns out, quite coincidentally, with the information provided by

0: We've seen it on other archaeological sites. With the right conditions, the right, if you will, physical protections within either wreck, such as the written material being in, say, a book that's bound, which may in turn have been wrapped or protected in some way, which in turn may be in some kind of a container such as a case or a desk or other piece of fitted furniture. There's certainly the conditions, the environmental conditions that could be conducive to the preservation of written records, written materials. And there would have been many, many, many types of records on these vessels, from logs, financial accounts, records from the sick berth, day-to-day records, whether it's meteorological observations or scientific observations or some of the basic administrative records of the vessel. We've got very, very cold water temperatures at the wreck sites. The fact that the vessels are largely intact, which would potentially promote that physical preservation. I would say in particular on the Terror, in that the Terror is in better physical condition, structural condition, than the Erebus. The interior is more encapsulated than the Erebus, which has broken up a little bit more, so it's a little more exposed to the elements.
1: Now, you mentioned a bit before that the captain's cabin, which you saw on the Erebus, Franklin's cabin, was maybe not quite intact. But what about the captain's cabin on the Terror, then, the one that would have belonged to Captain Crozier?
0: We were able to capture some quite remarkable interior video of Terror in 2019, showing the preserved conditions inside Crozier's cabin on the Terror. So we have an environment inside, which is where a lot of the furniture, a desk, other cabinetry is largely intact. The interior space is blanketed in silt. So it's has every appearance of being what we would term a preservation environment. We cannot, of course, be absolutely certain about the preservation of written material, papers and such on either wreck, but every indication is that it's a possibility and certainly something that we are mindful of. We plan to go back. It's our earnest wish to go back and to continue the archaeological work at the Erebus and Terror as soon as we can.

0: You've been listening to Reimagining the Northwest Passage. Broken bones and a long... Guests in this episode include Nunavut politician Pamela Gross, adjunct professor at Carleton University, Dr. Janice Cavell, writer Chris Gudgeon, and Parks Canada underwater archaeologist Jonathan Moore.
1: To find the hand of Franklin reaching for the Beaufort Sea.
0: Special thanks to Ryan Harris, also with Parks Canada, and to Kelly Dexter and Eric Tessier at CBC Ottawa. Readings in this episode by Greg Kelly.
1: Just one time.
0: This episode was produced by contributor Maynika Raman-Welms.
1: To find the hand of Franklin.
0: Technical production, Danielle Duval. Our web producer is Lisa Ayuso. Senior producer, Nicola Lukšić. Greg Kelly is the executive producer of Ideas, and I'm Nala Ayed.

0: across 4 continents and 13 countries. 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Watch Marco Arop, Femke Bol, Julian Alfred, Faith Kipyegon, and Carsten Warholm push their limits across 15 different events. 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

0: Battle of Brain Games devised by puzzle master Peter Brown. 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
1: 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Calypso, Kez the Band, Michelle Montano, Bob Marley, Bounty Killer. 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
2: This is World Report. Good morning, I'm Willie Lowry. Alberta has launched a new bid to ship oil to the Pacific Coast. Premier Danielle Smith and Prime Minister Mark Carney unveiled the plan late yesterday in Calgary. The mega project is designed to move over 1 million barrels of bitumen per day to an export hub near Vancouver. Construction could start late next year. Business reporter Anis Haidari has the details.
3: Following the existing Trans Mountain pipeline corridor, this project builds on existing infrastructure.
4: Alberta Premier Danielle Smith with long-awaited details on the path her government says a new oil pipeline should take from near Edmonton to southwest BC. Functionally, going through northern BC stopped being an option after a deal between that province and Ottawa maintained a tanker ban at the north coast.
3: Southern route had key advantages of using an existing pipeline route, existing established relationships with the Indigenous partners and potential partners along that line, as well as the ability to reduce the amount of time to get it to market.
4: And on the eve of the Calgary Stampede, the private sector has hopped in the saddle. Pembina Pipeline Corporation will hold a 10% interest in the new pipeline at first, which may hit a key demand of Prime Minister Mark Carney.
5: What Pembina is bringing is expertise, capital discipline. I mean, they're renowned for their capital discipline.
6: Not entirely sure that you can call Pembina a private proponent. I think they're definitely a junior partner in terms of ownership stake.
4: Kent Fellows is an economist at the University of Calgary's School of Public Policy.
6: But if we view infrastructure as sort of this, you know, base or foundation for well-functioning markets, there is an argument that government intervention here does make a little bit of sense.
4: According to documents submitted to the Federal Major Projects Office, Alberta is estimating the pipeline could cost at least $35.2 billion. At the low end, it's expected to take at least 6 years to build, maybe longer. Anis Haidari, CBC News, Calgary.
2: An Ontario couple found guilty of first-degree murder will appear in court today for the start of their sentencing hearing. The two women were convicted in the 2022 death of a 12-year-old boy that they were attempting to adopt. The court will begin hearing victim impact statements this morning. Michelle Song has details on the case and the calls for systemic reform.
7: It still affects me.
8: After an Ontario judge decided Becky Hamber and Brandy Cooney were guilty on all counts, including first-degree murder and the death of a 12-year-old referred to in court as LL, and for abusing his younger brother, JL. Sarah Biasetti, who was a teacher of the brothers, called for systemic change at the Children's Aid Society. She said she reported to CAS four times out of concern for their safety.
7: They send me photos of them zip-tied, which I submitted to CAS, and nothing was done.
8: In the judge's 300-page decision, he wrote the actions or inactions of the Children's Aid Society had zero to do with the guilt or innocence of the couple. Ontario's former child advocate Erwin Ellman says the system needs to change.
9: Our systems do not center around children, even though they're supposed to be child-centered. We know that children are safer when they're heard and seen and have a voice. That's a beginning point for safety. And our system is not built to provide for that.
8: The prosecution argued the couple hated the boys and isolated them from their Indigenous community. LL died in 2022, and he was found malnourished and unresponsive in a pool of liquid on the floor of his bedroom. A sentencing hearing will begin today with victim impact statements, but it is unclear whether the two women will receive their sentences today. A first-degree murder conviction carries a mandatory life sentence. Michelle Song, CBC News, Toronto.
2: A CBC investigation has uncovered widespread evidence of ticket speculation on the resale website StubHub. Brokers are selling seats before they're even released to the public. The platform now faces regulatory investigations and a class action lawsuit. Dave Seglins reports.
10: I got really mad.
11: Jeremy Wright of Austin, Texas, missed his World Cup game.
10: We were on our way to the match. We were 5 hours before kickoff and found out we weren't getting tickets.
11: He didn't realize it at the time, but he'd bought his tickets off StubHub even before FIFA had released the seats.
10: I bought tickets before tickets were even for sale, and so I clearly bought ghost tickets.
11: CBC has found StubHub ads from 2024 offering tickets for sale, a full year before they were issued by FIFA. Now, StubHub says it doesn't allow speculative tickets.
12: Well, I mean, I think it's a flat-out 100% lie.
11: Ticketing executive Scott Friedman says just look online. Seats for next year's Super Bowl, not yet released, are already on resale websites.
12: 99% of those tickets are speculative tickets that are posted before the actual on-sale happens.
11: StubHub insists speculation is against its rules, but in a statement concedes it allows resellers to list seats for sale that they've been promised but don't have in hand. As for Jeremy Wright, after talking to 7 different news outlets, StubHub gave him new replacement tickets for July 14th.
10: Which they're wonderful tickets. They're probably worth many, many times more than the tickets that I bought. But I also realize I only get those because I was so whiny. And that huge numbers of people, I would guess thousands, don't get anything.
11: Dave Seglin, CBC News, Toronto.
2: Extra money is landing in bank accounts today as the federal government rolls out the first payments of the new Canada Groceries and Essentials benefit. The program will completely replace the old quarterly GST credit to help modest income households cope with high food costs. It locks in a permanent 25% increase, providing up to $700 annually for individuals and $1,400 for a family of four. The Canada Revenue Agency says the quarterly deposits are automatic for eligible tax filers. The Calgary Stampede is officially underway. The annual downtown parade is set to kick off at 9 o'clock local time this morning. Over the next 10 days, more than a million visitors are expected to arrive in the city for the exhibition. CBC's Colleen Underwood reports on what the 10-day stretch means for local businesses and their bottom lines.
13: 3, 2, 1!
14: Tourism Calgary's Alicia Reynolds kicks off the Calgary Stampede at a pancake breakfast. The annual celebration of all things Western will welcome more than a million visitors over the next 10 days.
15: We are so fortunate to be home to the greatest outdoor show on earth.
14: Fortunate in part because of the fortunes to be made. The Calgary Stampede says it generated nearly $400 million of economic benefits in Alberta last year. Stampede CEO Joel Cowley says based on credit card data, local businesses experienced an 18% jump in sales.
16: Really benefiting from that were restaurants, a 29% bump. And that's absolutely incredible.
14: Not just restaurants, but bars, retail, and hotels too. Tiffany Richards is the general manager of Delta Calgary downtown.
17: We've seen some record growth actually year over year, so very exciting time for us.
14: Aside from the immediate economic benefits, Calgary Economic Development's Brad Perry says there are spin-offs too.
18: If you look just at the film and TV industry alone, you know, The Last of Us was actually born out of a conversation during Stampede.
14: Ruhi Ismail-Teja with the Calgary Chamber of Commerce says it's also something businesses can count on during a time of rising costs, trade uncertainty, and ongoing questions about Alberta's future in Canada.
19: An event that every year provides an important boost when many businesses need it most.
14: And the hope is it will continue to provide that economic boost this year. Colleen Underwood, CBC News, Calgary.
2: And finally, it was 55 years ago today, Jim Morrison, the enigmatic frontman of The Doors, was found dead in a Paris apartment. He was just 27 years old. To say to you, girl, we couldn't get much higher. Morrison was the poetic wild heart of the 60s counterculture. His dark lyrics and hypnotic stage presence redefined rock music in just a few short years. Official reports blamed heart failure, but the mystery surrounding his sudden death in France only cemented his myth. His passing also sealed an eerie piece of rock folklore. Morrison died exactly 2 years to the day after Rolling Stones founder Brian Jones, who also tragically passed away at age 27. More than five decades later, Morrison's voice remains unmistakable. And that is the latest national and international news from World Report. I'm Willie Lowry.
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0: Hi, I'm Imogen Burchard, a producer here on Front Burner. Today, we're airing part two of our documentary on Prime Minister Mark Carney's commitment to massively expand Canada's defense and defense industry. The Prime Minister has repeatedly said that we live in a more dangerous and divided world, and that one of those dangers is the United States.
1: In this crisis, we have to prepare for America's threats to our very sovereignty. They want our land, our resources, they want our water, they want our country.
0: It's a big part of why he said we need to spend so much more on defense and why we need to spend it here at home.
1: We will ensure as much as possible that Canadian companies benefit from Canadian procurements. An end to sending dollar after dollar south of the border to a nation that is threatening us.
2: Yeah, so Mark Carney made significant promises to boost defense spending for Canada, for the Canadian forces.
0: This is David Puglisi. He's a defense reporter with the Ottawa Citizen.
2: And one of his key promises was to move away from reliance on the U.S., in particular U.S. military equipment. And so he was arguing that, 70% of our tax dollars on defense equipment go to American companies. And so he wants to change that, or that's what he promised he was going to do.
0: Which is a little ironic, because the U.S. played a big part in pushing us into this spending in the first place.
3: I've been asking them to go up to 5% for a number of years, and they're going up to 5%, and that's a big, from 2%. And a lot of people didn't even pay the 2%.
0: Trump's been complaining about Canada and other NATO allies' military spending since his first term.
4: NATO has not treated us fairly, but I think we'll work something out. We pay far too much, and they pay far too little.
0: And as he came back into office in early 2025, musing about making Canada the 51st state, he turned that pressure up more.
3: And we are not treated well, as you know, by Canada. Canada is subsidized to the tune of about $200 billion a year, plus other things. They don't essentially have a military. They have a very small military. They rely on our military. It's all fine, but, they got to pay for that. It's very unfair.
0: When NATO allies agreed to spend 5% of their GDPs on defense last summer, NATO's Secretary General Mark Rutte gave full credit to Trump at a summit where he also weirdly called Trump daddy.
5: I want to state here, without President Trump, this would not have happened. With this 5%, the Europeans and the Canadians will equalize their defense spending with the United States. So this is not about American taxpayers paying more. This is about Europeans, Canadians paying more. And again, this would not have happened. I'm really saying this here. And some people might criticize me, but then when I speak with them, they all say, yes, you're right. This would not have happened if you would not have been elected in 2016 and re-elected last year and back into office in January. So I want to thank you.
3: Well, thank you very much.
0: So to hear the chief of NATO tell it, Canada wouldn't even be doing this huge leap in military spending if not for Trump and the United States. But now Carney insists it's Canadians who are going to benefit from this, not Americans. Not anymore.
1: We're spending over 75 cents on every dollar of capital spend for defense goes to the United States.
6: Right.
1: That's not smart. What's better if
0: the defense industrial strategy commits to flipping this so that the share of defense contracts awarded to Canadian firms is 70%. But disentangling our military spending from the U.S. is easier said than done. Just look at the whole F-35 debacle. The purchase of these mostly American-made Lockheed Martin fighter jets has been controversial for years. There were technical problems and major cost overruns. Trudeau campaigned on scrapping the deal, but went ahead with ordering 88 of them. Then Trump starts talking about annexing Canada, and Carney comes along and orders a review of the purchase.
2: The pushback Carney got was intense. So there's a couple of fronts that he's facing. You've got the Americans extremely angry that this is going on, and they have made a number of threats through the U.S. ambassador to Canada if we don't purchase the F-35. On the other front, the Air Force themselves are not happy, and you've seen a leak of some material that paints the F-35 in a very positive light, and you've got all these retired generals who appear in media broadcasts. Many of them are connected to U.S. companies or have been connected to U.S. companies, and they've been pushing for the F-35.
0: For now, the Carney government's review of the F-35 purchase is ongoing.
2: You have a Canadian military leadership that is so ingrained with their U.S. counterparts, so connected, so integrated. And Carney may want, you know, he may want to talk about buying non-American equipment, but the generals keep coming back. And, you know, the Air Force, for instance, wants the F-35. The Army wanted HIMARS.
0: HIMARS stands for High Mobility Artillery Rocket Systems. These are American-made long-range rocket launchers. Just this month, the Canadian government confirmed that they've bought 26 of them directly from the U.S. government for $2.6 billion. And even when we're not buying stuff made in America, American defense companies have a huge presence here in Canada.
6: If you look at the top 10 largest arms manufacturers in Canada, something like 5 out of 10 of them are American-owned. They're American branch plants.
0: This is Kelsey Gallagher. He's a senior researcher at Project Plowshares, a peace research institute with a focus on disarmament and international security.
6: This would include manufacturers such as General Dynamics, Lockheed Martin, L3Harris.
0: Back in March, Defense Minister David McGuinty announced a $1.4 billion investment into domestic ammunition production. Some of that money went to a Canadian company based in Ingersoll, Ontario. A lot of it went to General Dynamics Ordnance and Tactical Systems Canada, a subsidiary of an American company in Quebec. Former Conservative leader Aaron O'Toole gave this announcement a failing grade. He posted on X, "This is not a sovereign solution at all." I saw him at CANSEC, the giant defense industry trade show, and asked him how he thinks "buy Canadian" should be defined.
7: Having a wholly owned subsidiary of an American company is not enough for something to be Canadian. It has to be Canadian ideas, intellectual property, Canadian management and direction of a team here. And then, of course, employment is part of it. So I do think this whole model of build, which is Canadian, partner, which does mean subsidiaries, I think the government responded to some of the criticisms and are really trying to get this right. I have a lot of respect for the fact that Prime Minister Carney came to CANSEC. Even my Prime Minister that I served with, Prime Minister Harper, didn't come. So it sends a real signal of confidence in Canadian industry. So I hope buy Canadian is not just talk. The world needs to see that Canada's buying Canadian before our allies will buy Canadian.

0: Kearney's defense industrial strategy was only released this year, and it's working on a 10-year timeline. If its vision can be executed, it's not going to happen overnight. But there's just no way Canada's defense industry is going to grow the way Kearney wants it to by simply selling here at home. That's why another aim of the defense industrial strategy is to grow Canadian defense exports by 50%.
1: So this increase is substantial. You know, if realized, this would be the most aggressive increase in Canadian arms exports in recent history. We've really never seen anything like this.
0: So if we're increasing our defense exports by such a significant amount, who are we going to sell to?
1: So as it stands right now, in most typical years, the United States is far and away the largest customer of Canadian weapon systems.
0: Kearney is big on diversifying trade and has talked about how other NATO allies, like those in the EU, are also increasing their defense budgets. He sees opportunities to increase exports there. But in Gallagher's view,
1: all things considered, particularly the structure of the Canadian defense industry, as well as the sort of integrated nature of the joint North American defense industrial base, it is most likely that this increase in arms exports by 50%, if realized, will drive arms exports through the path of least resistance, which is to the United States. So why is that problematic? It is problematic because we have recently seen the U.S. Utilize Canadian technologies in very problematic operations.
2: President Trump announced late today that the United States has sunk a boat after it left Venezuela carrying drugs.
0: For nearly a year now, U.S. President Donald Trump has been ordering airstrikes against boats in the Caribbean Sea. His administration claims they are striking terrorist drug smugglers as a matter of self-defense, but has provided no evidence. Critics have called the attacks, which have now killed over 200 people, war crimes. Last September, Trump released videos from four of the strikes on Truth Social.
3: President Trump celebrated the attack by releasing this video, which shows the moment a boat was blown up in the Southern Caribbean. 11 on board were killed.
0: According to Gallagher's research, a high-tech Canadian-made camera system was used to track the boats in at least two of these deadly strikes.
1: And these operations were described as leading human rights and humanitarian monitors as instances of extrajudicial killings. Very, very serious allegations.
0: The MX series sensor system is made in Hamilton, Ontario, by a Canadian subsidiary of L3Harris, one of the largest defense contractors in the United States. L3Harris told CBC that, quote, "As a matter of practice, we do not comment on military missions." And Global Affairs Canada told CBC that Global Affairs Canada is aware of the U.S. operation and is monitoring the situation. Canada is party to the UN Arms Trade Treaty, and that treaty obliges Canadian officials to not authorize arms exports if there's a substantial risk that the arms could be used in violations of human rights or international law. But because of Canada's long-standing trade and defense relationship with the U.S.,
1: the vast majority of Canada's arms transfers to the United States, there's no oversight by Canadian officials. These are not authorized by the issuance of a permit. There's no human rights risk assessment, and therefore they're essentially allowed to be transferred to the U.S. without any regulatory oversight.
0: Earlier this year, the NDP attempted to pass a piece of legislation to change this, called the No More Loopholes Act. The government opposed it. Here's Foreign Affairs Minister Anita Anand.
4: This bill. Canada has one of the strongest export regimes in the world, with human rights considerations applied to every single permit issued for military goods. The changes proposed in this bill would decimate Canada's defense industry, would weaken Canada's role in NATO, and would jeopardize the capabilities of our Canadian Armed Forces. This bill does not close a loophole, Mr. Speaker. It creates new vulnerabilities. It is irresponsible to propose a bill like this.
0: 15 Liberal MPs broke rank and voted with the NDP for the bill. And two high-profile former Liberal cabinet ministers spoke out in favor of it. But it ultimately failed. At CANSEC, everyone I talked to was eager to describe the high standards they maintain for who they do business with. And it was clear that the U.S. is still a valued customer.
5: there is a, it's kind of a long-term, I would say, skepticism of the defense industry in Sweden. So it has to prove itself to be ethical, to have value.
0: Robert Hewson stressed to me that ethics were especially important to Saab.
6: And I just wonder how Saab goes about ensuring ethics when you're in the business of fighter jets and rocket launchers. You know, like, this is stuff that is lethal. So how do you find those ethics and communicate those ethics to the Swedish people and then to Canadians as well?
5: Sure. Well, I mean, at a basic starting point, it's hardwired written into Swedish law. We are a defense company in a country where, by law, all defense exports are banned. So every time we want to sell something to any country, we have to go to an independent regulatory body and ask for permission. And they say yes or no. Then beyond that, I mean, as a company, there are places where, of course, we cannot and will not go. We lose out on a lot of business by simply saying, absolutely not, the risk here. Not even the reality, just the risk. The risk is too high. So that's a fundamental principle for us.
6: Does Saab sell to the US?
5: Oh, yes. Yes, we do. We have a quite a large business in the U.S. I mean, it's difficult for all non-U.S. companies to have a significant footprint in the U.S. because they have such a large and well-developed industry. But we are there. We are present and have been for many years.
6: Even under this administration, which is quite belligerent and has shown a lack of regard for international law, in terms of what you were saying about Sweden will not sell to a country where there's a risk. I feel like there's a risk with the United States.
5: Well, it's true that a lot of things that we took for granted have changed. But there is still a common purpose in providing defense and security for people. People and society. We take that quite seriously. So, yes, you know, US is a customer, Canada is a customer, all of Europe, South America, Asia.
0: Just this year alone, Donald Trump launched a military operation to capture the sitting president of Venezuela. He has started a war with Iran and threatened that their whole civilization will die. He has threatened to invade Cuba, to annex Greenland. I also talked to Roman Shimonov about his company's export standards. He's the founder and CEO of the Canadian company Rochelle. Rochelle has become one of the biggest private producers of armored vehicles in North America. They're based in Brampton.
7: We have more companies that we would not sell to than countries that we will sell to. We have very certain and strict policy when it comes to the way we sell the vehicles. First of all, we don't sell anything through resellers. We don't sell anything through third parties. And this to ensure that the ultimate user will be the one that we got the export permit to.
0: As we chatted, we were standing in front of one of Rochelle's armored vehicles.
7: The vehicle behind me is the senator, and this senator is a...
0: The CEO explained to me how they could be kitted out with guns.
7: Yes, all vehicles are designed to carry up to 30-millimeter weapon system. So the weapon system can be controlled remotely, so the person doesn't need to stand behind the machine gun, but the person can sit in the protected capsule and to control the joystick, and then sitting in the protected...
0: So I asked him about a headline I'd seen at the end of last year, about the $10 million ICE had earmarked for an order of 20 of Rochelle's senator vehicles, as ICE detentions were surging, and about a month before ICE officers shot and killed two people in Minnesota.
6: Is this the vehicle that ICE bought?
7: ICE didn't buy our vehicles. We sold vehicles to the U.S. government. We are working closely with the U.S. government.
0: Critics' concerns with exports to the U.S. go beyond how the U.S. might choose to use any of this equipment. There's also the matter of who they might pass it on to.
1: Canada's failure to regulate its arms exports to the United States does not just raise red flags for how they could be used in U.S. operations, but it also raises red flags for how these arms exports could reach third parties through the United States. Due to Israel's consistent failure to observe international humanitarian law through its conduct of hostilities, Canada paused new export authorizations to Israel in January 2024. This is nuanced. It does not include permits that were previously approved. For instance, it also doesn't include permits for the transfer of defensive goods that could be used in something like the Iron Dome. but all said that Canada, generally speaking, has stopped the authorization of new arms exports to Israel. This, however, has not influenced Canada's indirect transfer of weapon systems to Israel, namely through the United States. A good example of this would be the F-35 Joint Strike Fighter, right? So the F-35 is produced by Lockheed Martin in the United States. It is a fifth generation dual fighter bomber jet. And there is, according to Canadian officials, something like $3 million worth of Canadian technology in each of these aircraft. Israel is part of the small collection of countries that have procured this aircraft, and Israel has used it throughout its bombardment of Gaza. We know this because Israeli officials, Israeli generals have actually been very forthcoming about this. But again, all of these aircraft include some level of Canadian components that have been filtered onto Israel through the United States due to Canada's failure to regulate these transfers.
8: That was part of our two-part documentary about Mark Carney's plans for a massive expansion of Canada's defense industry. 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I'm JB Poisson. Thanks so much for listening.

0: This is CBC News. Good morning, it's 5:30. I'm Rowan Kennedy with your CBC News from Montreal. A new oil pipeline may head from Alberta to southern British Columbia. The proposed route was announced Thursday evening in Calgary, and it will closely track the existing Trans Mountain pipeline. Business reporter Anis Haidari has the details.
1: This project,
2: Alberta Premier Danielle Smith announcing a new pipeline proposal to BC.
3: Southern route had key advantages of using an existing pipeline route, existing established relationships with the Indigenous partners and potential partners along that line.
2: And the private sector is in too, with a small minority stake of 10% at first. Pembina Pipeline's involvement may hit a key demand of Prime Minister Mark Carney.
4: What Pembina is bringing is expertise. Capital discipline. I mean, they're renowned for their capital discipline.
2: While Premier Smith said who pays for what is still to be negotiated, the new pipeline will be controlled by government agencies or companies for now. Kent Fellows is an economist at the University of Calgary's School of Public Policy.
5: If we view infrastructure as sort of this, you know, base or foundation for well-functioning markets, there is an argument that government intervention here does make a little bit of sense.
2: If approved, construction could start by next year. Anis Haidari, CBC News, Calgary.
0: And a CBC investigation into ticket resale website StubHub has found evidence of widespread speculative ticketing. The company canceled thousands of World Cup tickets before matches across North America and is now facing investigations and a class action lawsuit. Dave Seglins reports.
6: We were 5 hours before kickoff and found out we weren't getting tickets.
7: Jeremy Wright of Austin, Texas, missed his World Cup game. He didn't realize it at the time, but he'd bought his tickets off StubHub even before FIFA had released the seats. CBC has found StubHub ads from 2024 offering tickets for sale, a full year before they were issued by FIFA. Now, StubHub says it doesn't allow speculative tickets, but in a statement concedes it allows resellers to list seats for sale that they've been promised but don't have in hand. As for Jeremy Wright, after talking to 7 different news outlets, StubHub gave him new replacement tickets for July 14th.
6: But I also realized I only get those because I was so whiny, and that huge numbers of people, I would guess thousands, don't get anything.
7: Dave Seglin, CBC News, Toronto.
0: In other news, an Ontario couple convicted of murdering a 12-year-old and confining and assaulting his younger brother will be back in court today for a sentencing hearing. The couple was trying to adopt the boys. Their case raised concerns of systemic pitfalls within the province's child welfare system and whether more could have been done to protect the brothers. Michelle Song reports.
8: It still affects me.
9: After an Ontario judge decided Becky Hamber and Brandy Cooney were guilty on all counts, including first-degree murder and the death of a 12-year-old referred to in court as LL, and for abusing his younger brother, JL. Sarah Biasetti, who was the teacher of the brothers, called for systemic change at the Children's Aid Society. She said she reported to CAS 4 times out of concern for their safety.
8: They send me photos of them zip-tied, which I submitted to CAS, and nothing was done.
9: In the judge's 300-page decision, he wrote the actions or inactions of the Children's Aid Society had zero to do with the guilt or innocence of the couple. The prosecution argued the couple hated the boys and isolated them from their Indigenous community. A sentencing hearing will begin today with victim impact statements, but it is unclear whether the two women will receive their sentences today. A first-degree murder conviction carries a mandatory life sentence. Michelle Song, CBC News, Toronto.
0: Venezuela's acting president says the number of deaths from last week's earthquake has climbed to 2,600. Dos Rodriguez stresses rescue efforts continue and everyone will be recovered, whether alive or dead.
10: The species within the river are in danger. We cannot add.
0: Rodriguez defending the government's earthquake response, rejecting criticism that she reacted too slowly and inadequately to the crisis. More than 38,000 people are still missing. And in Iran, mourners gathered ahead of this weekend's funeral for former Supreme Leader Ayatollah Ali Khamenei. Khamenei was killed on the first day of the war between the U.S., Israel, and Iran. Islamic law allows exceptions for burials in times of conflict. Normally, the dead are buried within 24 hours. Funeral proceedings begin tomorrow and continue until his burial next Thursday in his hometown of Mashhad. And in other news, a citizens group in Quebec is raising concerns about the environmental impact of a planned new port terminal in Sorel-Tracy, about 90 kilometers northeast of Montreal. The proposed construction would include a new floating wharf and would accommodate up to 35 ships per year. Hélène Reeves lives nearby in Contrecoeur, where the federal government recently broke ground on the separate port expansion.
10: The species within the river are in danger. We cannot add ships and ports and, you know, industrial development without considering the environmental impact.
0: An impact assessment conducted by the company proposing the project found it would negatively affect air quality and aquatic biodiversity. The company says it plans to implement mitigation measures to address the environmental concerns. And finally, it's once again that time of year for the Calgary Stampede. Now underway, with many lined up along this morning's parade route, CBC's Colleen Underwood reports.
1: Three, two, one! Yahoo!
11: Tourism Calgary's Alicia Reynolds kicks off the Calgary Stampede at a pancake breakfast. The annual celebration of all things Western will welcome more than a million visitors over the next 10 days.
12: We are so fortunate to be home to the greatest outdoor show on earth.
11: Fortunate in part because of the fortunes to be made. The Calgary Stampede says it generated nearly $400 million of economic benefits in Alberta last year. Stampede CEO Joel Cowley says based on credit card data, local businesses experienced an 18% jump in sales. Ruhi Ismail-Teja with the Calgary Chamber of Commerce says it's something businesses can count on during a time of rising costs, trade uncertainty, and ongoing questions about Alberta's future in Canada.
13: An event that every year provides an important boost when many businesses need it most.
11: Colleen Underwood, CBC News, Calgary.
0: And that was your CBC News.
14: And good morning and welcome to Daybreak on CBC Radio 1, the CBC News app, and on CBC Listen. I'm your summer host of the program, Douglas Gelovin. We got a lot coming up for you over the next 3 hours on the show. In the 6 o'clock hour, we're going to get some insight into what is in the fish that is in the St. Lawrence River after a new report found that some fish are contaminated with PFAS or forever chemicals. We're going to ask an expert about what you need to know before eating those fish. In the 7 o'clock hour, Véronique Fournier, the borough mayor of the Sud-West, is joining us to respond to the growing concerns about the Maison Benoit Labre, the supervised consumption site that is near a school. Now, people say over the last 2 years has exposed children to violence, sexual acts, and drug use, and those living near it say that they can no longer use the neighboring park. So what is the mayor going to do about it? We are going to ask in the 7 o'clock hour. And at 8 o'clock, we're going to take you to the pool at Jerry Park because it needs updating and there's a group rallying to ensure that it remains as is in the park. But you know what? It probably won't because the city has other plans, at least moving it away from its current setup. So we're going to break down the issue and the debate that is all coming up this morning on Daybreak. So stay with us for that. But before we get to those stories today, we got the whole team around the table this morning. Rowan Kennedy on news.
15: Good morning, Zach.
14: Blake Saraga on the traffic desk.
16: Happy Friday.
14: Jay Turnbull on sports.
17: Is it Friday?
16: Is it? I think so.
17: And, I'll take it.
14: And guess what? We got Montreal's own Willie Lowry joining us this morning from Toronto with World Report. Good morning, Willie.
18: Morning, Doug. I have to say this, I don't want to, you know, get ahead of myself, but I'm pretty sure this is going to be the highlight of my few days in Toronto speaking to you and Jay.
17: How's it going, Willie?
18: Hey, Jay.
14: For the listeners who may not remember, Willie got his career started here in Montreal. It's been a while, and we've been watching you. Of course, now you're based in Washington.
18: I am. It has been a minute, but, you know, Montreal is always with me. I miss it every second that I'm away.
14: So you're in Toronto right now and for the weekend. And Jay, you probably saw this too. Maybe you guys saw the game as well. But my goodness, the vibes there yesterday.
16: Wow.
14: For that Croatia-Portugal game. It was something. What was it like, Willie?
18: I mean, what a match. I can't attest too much to the vibes in the city because, as you can imagine, I had to wake up pretty early this morning. But on my walk to work at, you know, 3:50 a.m., I did see some Portugal jerseys straggling home. I think a testament to the fun that was had within the Portuguese community here. Though I'm going to make a controversial hot take that could get me banned from my former neighborhood in Montreal. I thought Croatia deserved to win that game.
14: Really? Okay. Well, I mean, their fans would probably agree with you. There were so many of them in the stadium. I know there's a huge Portuguese population in in Toronto too. So.
15: I believe the second largest community outside of Croatia is in Toronto.
14: Yeah.
15: A lot of Croatian fans there as well. Yeah.
18: Turnbull always with the facts.
15: I got the facts, buddy. It might be wrong, but it sounds like a fact when I say it like that.
18: It really does. You speak with such authority.
14: Mm-hmm. Well, the passion was just kind of jumping out of the stands there. Jael, I'll start with you on that one. I mean, what did you think? Did you think Croatia deserved to win that game?
15: Well, I mean, I thought they played very well. I mean, these are two great teams, obviously, right? But I saw a meme on one of the social media feeds saying, well, you know, whatever happens, here are the rules of soccer. You play as you will, and then you give Cristiano Ronaldo a penalty kick every time to go ahead in the game. That's what happened. The fans... Portuguese fans have a lot to cheer about. Obviously, they won, yes, and Ronaldo scored on a penalty. So, I don't know. Did they deserve to win? I mean, it's... I don't know. I thought they played well enough, yes.
14: I thought Portugal really dominated the first half. And then Croatia really made a nice push in the second half, but it was so back and forth in the second half. I just wanted to see more. I was a little disappointed that goal at the very end. Yeah. Those of you who missed the game, Croatia was down 2-1. And with time dying in regulation, they chipped a ball in and it went into the back of the net, but they realized right afterwards that a player was offside. So the stadium's going bananas. They think they're going to overtime. And then
18: was he offsides?
16: I don't know.
18: This is what I just don't understand. VAR.
15: It was a weirdest, not a weird decision, but it was a bit of a complicated, convoluted offside. It wasn't a clear one like, this gentleman here is past the line, clear outside. It wasn't like that. It took a long time for the VAR to get through. So that's why I had so much extra time as well.
14: Yeah, if you missed it, the ball was played in. It hit the head of a Croatian player and then hit the back of a Portuguese player and then went to a Croatian player who then put it in front and then put the ball into the net. But because it touched the head of the Croatian player, it put the other Croatian player offside.
15: Clear as day.
14: Yeah. So you can understand why there might be a little bit of frustration around that entire situation when you have to explain it that way, and it still doesn't really make a lot of sense.
15: And Ronaldo had a goal called back because offside as well.
14: Yes. So just wild times. Willie, what else is going on in the world today?
18: So outside of football, we're going to take a look at a case that has shocked many here in Ontario. The couple found guilty in the 2022 death of a 12-year-old boy that they were trying to adopt. Their sentencing hearing begins later this morning. And in the Middle East, Crystal Goman Singh looks ahead to the funeral of the late Ayatollah Ali Khamenei, who was, of course, killed back on February 28th at the very beginning of the U.S.-Iran war. Iran begins a six-day process of mourning and will hold several funeral ceremonies over that period. And then some music trivia for you guys. 55 years ago today, Jim Morrison of The Doors died in Paris.
14: Is that the question or is that the answer?
15: The answer is yes.
18: I didn't want to put Jay on the spot.
15: I'm the man of facts. I know that Jim Morrison passed away. I know that one, Willie.
18: I should have had more faith in you, Jay. I apologize.
14: Willie Lowry, thanks so much. Great catching up, and we'll be looking forward to your reports throughout the show this morning.
18: Thanks, guys. Have a great show.
14: So, Blake, I've been just looking at the weather forecast this morning and looking at the radar. Boy, did we have some rain yesterday evening.
16: Yep.
14: And it looks like that same formula could be intact for today. Clear radar throughout most of the day and especially during the morning commute. Potential thunderstorms late in the evening again tonight. Also very high temperatures. Of course, we're in a heat warning here in Montreal, but how are the roads looking and how's the commute looking given the weather?
16: Right now, the commute is looking good. I drove in from the West Island today for the first time in a while and it was a beautiful drive. It's nice when there's no traffic and you're on the DeCarry Expressway and you could just really enjoy it. And believe it or not, as I'm getting on the DeCarry Expressway, I see something crossing. Mm-hmm. I thought it was a cat. Mm-hmm. As I get closer, it was a fox on the DeCarry Expressway, just running right across. And I don't know if that was a sign or something, if a fox symbolizes anything, but I guess the texters could let us know if they're listening now. But let us know. And yesterday when it started raining, Doug, so unfortunate, my friend invited me over to swim in his pool. It was like 35 degrees. Mm-hmm. He invited me over while I was still at work. And I was like, yes, I can't wait. First time going swimming this summer. I get to his house at around 7:30 and we get into the backyard. He cracks open the cooler. We look up and there's just a massive storm cloud. And we went right back inside and we watched the Portugal game.
14: I don't think you were the only one running away from that storm because I live near Laurier Park. And when it started raining, I just saw people scrambling in all different directions. But those dark clouds were rolling in. It was kind of an ominous sign.
15: Yeah. It got really dark. Yeah. I mean, we were supposed to have a barbecue outside. I saw a few drops and everyone's like, well, let's go inside. I'm like, no, we can tough this one out. No one listened to me, thankfully. Because then about 10 minutes later, yeah, it was downpour. First time ever I've heard the word enjoy and to carry in the same sentence.
16: Like, it was beautiful this morning. The sun was rising. There was no cars. There was a fox. Like, just felt like I was one with the freeway and nature. But
14: you're right, though. There is something very special about being up at this hour and kind of feeling like you have the whole city to yourself.
16: Yeah. Let's talk about the REM just quickly before we go. There's a closure tomorrow, July 4th, from 5:30 a.m. to 7:30 a.m. It's a planned service interruption. And then Sunday, the 5th, 5:30 to 12 p.m. lunchtime, just like last weekend, they're doing another service interruption this weekend. But if you need to get around tomorrow morning or Sunday morning, they have alternative on their website, buses, metros, where to go. If you're so used to taking the REM, I personally forget which buses and metros to take sometimes. I'm used to just taking the REM and just being where I need to be in 15, 20 minutes. But that won't be the case, at least this morning, the mornings of the weekend coming up.
14: On Saturday and Sunday. This
16: morning is okay. Right. Yesterday wasn't, though, if you remember that.
14: Right. There was a shutdown yesterday. We hope that doesn't happen
16: again today.
14: Blake, thank you so much. Jay, what else is going on in the world of sports? I know that was that big Portugal-Croatia game.
15: There were two others.
14: There were some other ones.
15: So Switzerland defeating Algeria, Austria out now, losing to Spain 3-0. But there's other things. Tennis. We talk about tennis.
14: Right.
15: Wimbledon is ongoing. And, yeah, I know it's hot, but we're still talking about hockey because Jakub Dobesh now has followed his friend Ivan Demidov in signing a long-ish term, I guess.
14: Midterm
15: deal. So we'll hear from Jakub Dobesh, who was, you know, really the star, I think, of the entire Montreal Canadiens run. As well, we heard yesterday from Nathan Saliba's sister.
14: Mm-hmm.
15: Today we'll hear from Luc de Fougerolles' father. So Luc de Fougerolles, of course, is a really, around the word revelation every now and then. This kid kind of came out of nowhere in one sense. 20 years old, has been playing great for Canada. So I checked in with his dad to see how it's like for him traveling around the continent, watching his son play and star on the big stage.
14: Wow. Yeah, and that big game coming up in Houston on Saturday at 1 p.m. against Morocco. We'll see if he's in the lineup. We'll be looking forward to that. Jay, thank you very much. Well, Laval police are trying something new to raise awareness about e-scooter rules. They just launched an online game called Sarul Raoul. And it teaches kids what is and what is not allowed on the roads. Now, Sabrina Marindola spoke with the Laval Police Department spokesperson Nicolas Mongeau about it yesterday on Let's Go. And here is that conversation.
19: How common is it to see e-scooters on the roads now?
20: As we see, like you said, there is growing very, very rapidly. And also here in Laval, we have rental electric scooters available for a citizen. So we're talking about around 500 electric scooters in the south shore of Laval. So we know that there is a lot of attention on those electric scooters and all the personal mobility devices motorized electrically. So we are right now. We want to inform and with that game with the quiz on Sarul Raoul, we want to explain those rules or those specific rules about those electric scooters.
19: Now, where did this idea come from to kind of spread the information via an online video game?
20: Mm-hmm. It's a partnership with the province of Quebec government. So it's our prevention unit from the Laval Police that did the great work to create this game, this interactive quiz concerning those risky behavior frequently observed on the field. So we're talking about you have to wear a helmet, you have to ride on the side, not riding on the sidewalk, but ride on the shoulder, right shoulder of the road, not using cell phones, and other rules that we saw that are risky behavior that can give some collision with a petite vehicle on the road also.
19: Yeah, also, you have to be 14, correct, to be on an e-scooter?
20: Yes, that's right. So at least 14 years old, you have to, like I said, to wear a helmet. And as we see, we have two companies in Laval. We have Bird and Lime that rent those electric scooters, and we see them very often with helmet on the handles, but sometimes people get right along with those electric scooters and they don't wear that helmet. So it's a very important, and it's a rule that the people need to know.
19: Also, where can people ride these? Are these allowed on bike paths? Because I know there was a Quebec mm-hmm. pilot project where they said, okay, mm-hmm. for 3 years, we will allow yeah. people to ride them on a bike path. That's set yeah. to expire in a couple of weeks from now. July 20th, technically, that pilot project, which would allow people to ride on bike paths, is set to expire. Can you clarify, Nicolas, where can you ride these?
20: So for now, this this pilot project is still ongoing, and I did some researches, and for now the people are talking about this project pilot, and it's gonna be for more years than this July. So where they can use it is, like I said, it's not on the sidewalk. It's on the right shoulder of the road, on bicycle lane. Whenever it's not prohibited. So there's some sign that you have to be aware of that. So for now, those rules are still ongoing.
19: Yeah. Do you feel that the parents know the rules, or do parents know how fast these things mm-hmm. can go? Because we've had conversations with the yeah. Montreal Children's Hospital mm-hmm. and people in the trauma unit there say, you know, the perception mm-hmm. is that these are toys mm-hmm. and it's parents buying them yeah. for their kids as a toy.
20: Yeah, that's right. So I worked for a Laval Prevention Squad, and I saw some conversation between schools and parents concerning those use of electric scooters, because it's easy available online, and sometimes the requirement of those electric scooters are not respected. You have to have a maximum speed of 25 kilometers per hour, maximum power of 500 watts. And like you said, this is a major point, is that we want to make sure that people are aware of the dangerousness of those electric scooters and all the mobility devices that are available and online also to people.
19: So from the police perspective, then, I mean, what can mm-hmm. you do? Say you see someone riding who you suspect mm-hmm. is maybe not 14, or they're not wearing mm-hmm. a helmet, or they have AirPods yeah. or earbuds in their yeah. ears while they're riding, which mm-hmm. which is not allowed. What do you do? No. Do you give a ticket to like a 12-year-old?
20: There's a minimum age for tickets. Normally, at that stage of this law, we are more in the sensibilization or prevention steps in that. But yes, there's fine for those in offense, and mostly you have to so the people are age less than 14 years old. It's not possible, but we do some, like we call the parents and make sure that they understand the rules, and they can make sure that the kids also, but

0: this those electric scooters in partnership with Lime. So, and we'll be there to give advice and give some information about the rules. But it's very important to know that those electric scooters and all the motorized personal mobility devices are could be dangerous. And there's some rules of respect. Also, the speed using by those electric scooters must be respected. The signs, the stop sign, it's almost the same rules as a cyclist, but there's more like the helmet is required because it could be dangerous for the people to have an accident, and it could go faster than 25 kilometers. So we want to make sure that they buy the right electric scooters, because it's not allowed to go faster than 25 kilometers per hour.
1: Yeah, and you will know that information if you play this online quiz, if you will. It's called Sahul Haul. And when you get it wrong, you get a finger that wags in your face saying, no, that's the wrong answer. Yeah.
2: That was Nicolas Mongeau, the spokesperson for the Laval Police Department, speaking with Sabrina Marindola on Let's Go yesterday. Well, coming up for our listeners in the Quebec AM area, they have a story about some Quebec-made comic art that has made its way to Europe as part of a new exhibit in the Brussels Comic Art Museum. It's celebrating the province's contributions to the scene. And with Canada's big soccer game coming up tomorrow, they're going to be speaking with a Quebecer who's going to be in Houston, Texas, with hundreds of other Team Canada supporters as the men take on Morocco in the round of 16 at the FIFA World Cup. Those stories and more coming up for our listeners in the Quebec AM area. And Taylor Swift, Tay-Tay, back in the news. You know, there's rumors that she might actually be tying the knot with Travis Kelce today. So why not play a little Taylor Swift this morning? Here's Invisible String.

0: Taylor Swift there, and Blake Saraga is watching the roads for us this morning. Blake, how are things looking?
1: Things are looking pretty good right now, Doug. No real complaints right now. From my view, I don't see any red on my screen. It's a pretty green morning to start off so far. No accidents, so I guess no news is good news in this case, Doug.
0: Everyone moving swiftly out there. Well, coming up on this next half hour of the show, after World Report, Alberta has submitted its proposal for a pipeline that will run through BC, bringing oil out to the Pacific Ocean and on to Asia. So what does this plan look like, and is the federal government going to be able to support it? We're going to speak to an expert about that when we come back from World Report. 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I am your summer host, Douglas Galvin. Thanks so much for tuning in this morning. Stay with us, and good morning.

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1: I'm Ali Hassan, sitting in for Tom Power. The Canadian actor Jack Innanen first found an audience posting funny TikTok videos online. Those clips earned him a devoted fan base and the title of the internet's boyfriend. 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
1: This is World Report. Good morning, I'm Willie Lowry. Alberta is launching a bid to build a new oil pipeline to the West Coast. Premier Danielle Smith unveiled the route late yesterday in Calgary.
2: Following the existing Trans Mountain Pipeline Corridor, this project builds on existing infrastructure.
1: The proposal is a joint effort with Ottawa. Prime Minister Mark Carney says the private sector partnership brings necessary discipline to the project.
3: What Pembina is bringing is expertise, capital discipline. I mean, they're renowned for their capital discipline.
1: But University of Calgary economist Kent Fellows warns the deal relies too heavily on state funding. Documents estimate that the project will take at least 6 years to build.
4: Not entirely sure that you can call Pembina a private proponent. I think they're definitely a junior partner in terms of ownership stake.
1: This new pipeline proposal is designed to bypass the northern tanker ban entirely. Extra money is landing in bank accounts today as the federal government rolls out the first payments of the new Canada Groceries and Essentials benefit. The program completely replaces the old quarterly GST credit to help modest income households cope with high food costs. It locks in a permanent 25% increase, providing up to $700 annually for individuals and $1,400 for a family of four. The Canada Revenue Agency says the quarterly deposits are automatic for eligible tax filers. An Ontario couple found guilty of first-degree murder will appear in court today. For the start of their sentencing hearing, the two women were convicted in the 2022 death of a 12-year-old boy that they were attempting to adopt. The court will begin hearing victim impact statements this morning. Michelle Song has details on the case and the calls for systemic reform.
5: It still affects me.
6: After an Ontario judge decided Becky Hamber and Brandy Cooney were guilty on all counts, including first-degree murder and the death of a 12-year-old referred to in court as LL, and for abusing his younger brother, JL. Sarah Biasetti, who was a teacher of the brothers, called for systemic change at the Children's Aid Society. She said she reported to CAS four times out of concern for their safety.
5: They sent me photos of them zip-tied, which I submitted to CAS, and nothing was done.
6: In the judge's 300-page decision, he wrote the actions or inactions of the Children's Aid Society had zero to do with the guilt or innocence of the couple. Ontario's former child advocate Erwin Ellman says the system needs to change.
7: Our systems do not center around children, even though they're supposed to be child-centered. We know that children are safer when they're heard and seen and have a voice. That's a beginning point for safety. And our system is not built to provide for that.
6: The prosecution argued the couple hated the boys and isolated them from their Indigenous community. LL died in 2022, and he was found malnourished and unresponsive in a pool of liquid on the floor of his bedroom. A sentencing hearing will begin today with victim impact statements, but it is unclear whether the two women will receive their sentences today. A first-degree murder conviction carries a mandatory life sentence. Michelle Song, CBC News, Toronto.
1: The United Nations Human Rights Council is meeting today to address the worsening crisis in Sudan. International observers warn the strategic city of El Obeid is on the brink of a major ground assault. More than 500,000 people are currently trapped inside the city under siege conditions. Anna Cunningham reports.
8: The signs from El Obeid are clear and unmistakable.
9: Volker Turk, the UN High Commissioner for Human Rights, opening this emergency session in Geneva. The fear is that El Obeid is on the brink of a humanitarian catastrophe as the paramilitary rapid support forces, the RSF, surround the city.
8: Civilians have been subjected to siege-like conditions for 18 months.
9: Says Turk. The UNHRC says it has documented drone strikes from both sides, hitting markets, schools, fuel stations and water infrastructure. 500,000 people are believed to be trapped in the city, which is a strategic location, home to a military airbase, pipeline and large market. Agnes Callamand is the Secretary General of Amnesty International. They have been documenting what is happening.
10: What our report describes is a playbook. to harm people, to kill and displace them.
9: The UN is warning of substantial RSF troop movements around the city ahead of a possible ground assault, raising fears of a repeat of the atrocities seen in Al-Fasha, the Darfur city which fell to the RSF last October. The UN said that bore the hallmarks of genocide, with more than 6,000 people killed in 3 days. Western nations are now warning of potential similar atrocities if El Obeid falls. Anna Cunningham, CBC News, London.
1: International delegates are arriving in Tehran to pay their respects to Iran's former supreme leader. Ayatollah Ali Khamenei was killed in late February during an airstrike on the first day of the war in Iran. Official funeral ceremonies begin today, marking the start of 6 days of state mourning. CBC's Crystal Gamansing has details from Jerusalem.
11: Small groups, roughly a dozen at a time, are led into a large room in Tehran's Musalla prayer hall. Before them, five coffins on a two-tier riser. The former supreme leader, Ayatollah Ali Khamenei, at the top, below his daughter, son-in-law, daughter-in-law, and granddaughter. Pakistan's prime minister, a key mediator working with the U.S. and Iran to end the war, is one of that country's delegates confirmed to attend. Dignitaries from Russia, India, and China are also expected.
12: Well, I think it's hoping to develop quite a bit of soft power on this.
11: Roxanne Farmafarmayan is with RUSI, an independent think tank on defense and security.
12: The fact that there are dignitaries coming in from over 40 countries, including the president of Pakistan, I think is very important to Iran. And it's one of the reasons why this funeral has become pageantry in a sense.
11: Inside that country, rallies are also being held. One last night included women waving flags, clutching photos of the late supreme leader, and crying. Images projected to the world showing internal support for a regime that a month before the supreme leader was killed conducted a fierce and deadly crackdown on its people out on the streets demanding change. Khamenei's burial will take place July 9th in the town where he was born, Mashhad, in northern Iran. Crystal Gamansing, CBC News, Jerusalem.
1: The intense heat wave that hit central Canada earlier this week has now moved into the Maritimes. Environment Canada has issued widespread warnings as temperatures and humidity soar across the region. Fredericton recorded the highest temperature in the country yesterday, hitting 34 degrees Celsius. Meteorologists say the sticky conditions will remain firmly in place until Saturday. The Calgary Stampede is officially underway. The annual downtown parade is set to kick off at 9 o'clock local time this morning. Over the next 10 days, more than a million visitors are expected to arrive in the city for the exhibition. The CBC's Colleen Underwood has the story.
13: 3, 2, 1, yes!
14: Tourism Calgary's Alicia Reynolds kicks off the Calgary Stampede at a pancake breakfast. The annual celebration of all things Western will welcome more than a million visitors over the next 10 days.
15: We are so fortunate to be home to the greatest outdoor show on earth.
14: Fortunate in part because of the fortunes to be made. The Calgary Stampede says it generated nearly $400 million of economic benefits in Alberta last year. Stampede CEO Joel Cowley says based on credit card data, local businesses experienced an 18% jump in sales.
16: Really benefiting from that were restaurants, a 29% bump. And that's absolutely incredible.
14: Not just restaurants, but bars, retail, and hotels too. Tiffany Richards is the general manager of Delta Calgary downtown.
17: We've seen some record growth actually year over year, so very exciting time for us.
14: Aside from the immediate economic benefits, Calgary Economic Development's Brad Perry says there are spin-offs too.
18: If you look just at the film and TV industry alone, you know, The Last of Us was actually born out of a conversation during Stampede.
14: Ruhi Ismailteja with the Calgary Chamber of Commerce says it's also something businesses can count on during a time of rising costs, trade uncertainty, and ongoing questions about Alberta's future in Canada.
19: An event that every year provides an important boost when many businesses need it most.
14: And the hope is it will continue to provide that economic boost this year. Colleen Underwood, CBC News, Calgary.
1: And that is the latest national and international news from World Report. I'm Willie Lowry.

0: Good morning, folks. It's 10 minutes now past 6 o'clock. I'm Peter Dowdzie, and you're listening to Quebec AM. Welcome to the program. It is. It was nice and cool out there this morning, at least in Quebec City, for the time being. But what you just heard about it on the news there, at least this heat wave that you're seeing and you're hearing about, of course, in other parts of the country. Well, in effect, here lots of heat. Not to call it a heat wave, because I know that there are, you know, specific things that that need to occur. Certain, you know, conditions over a number of days and temperatures following a number of patterns and that type of thing. But I mean, still quite muggy out there right now. In Quebec City, I'm saying cool. 20 degrees at this point feels cool, I find. It's not like it's 15 degrees out there, but still, 21 at this hour. It says misty on my Environment Canada weather forecast, to be honest with you. I'm not seeing lots of mist out there. I'm seeing quite a bit of sun and blue skies, and I'm seeing, you know, lots of sun out there, perhaps a bit of clouds out in the eastern part of the province, but still, temperatures pretty much on the up all over the place there. Out in the northwest for Val d'Or and Hawaii, 18 and 20 degrees respectively. Of course, you factor in the humidity, perhaps a little bit warmer. And over in Sherbrooke, you're looking at mainly sunny skies and 20 degrees. We'll have a full look at your regional weather coming up a little bit later in this half hour. But again, it's going to be another hot day across much of the province there. Just looking at some of the heat warnings out there. I mean, we've got them pretty much all over the place for both, you know, the eastern parts of the province, both the North Shore and, you know, the Gaspé. But then we've got them as well as southern and central Quebec, as well as for the Quebec City area, the Saguenay, Sherbrooke, Trois-Rivières-Val-d'Or. So, I mean, it's going to be pretty much the usual suspects there. And temperatures well into the high 20s, well into the 30s in some cases. Factor in the humidity there. You'll definitely want to stay cool out there today. So we're talking about the heat, talking about ways to cool down from the heat. Perhaps a local brew. Perhaps you might head over to the pub, perhaps over to a terrace to enjoy, not necessarily an alcoholic beverage, but, you know, a beverage of sorts, perhaps with some ice, a cold one. Whatever it is, well, we're going to harken back in time to some 40 years ago when the Lennoxville Institution, the Golden Lion Brewery, rang in its early days. That was back in 1986. Now, this past week marked some 40 years, 40th anniversary. So we're going to talk about the early days of the pub, how it engaged in a friendly race with the neighboring Pilsen Pub to become the first brew pub in the province back in 1986. Definitely a way to cool off if you're in that Lennoxville area, if you're in the townships area as well. They're a nice sit down over at the Golden Lion. So some of the stories we're following up on in this half hour. We've also got lots of news. And Charlotte Lepage joins me with a look at what's going on out there this morning. Good morning, Charlotte.
1: Good morning, Peter. Well, a man in Kanuksujuaq has died after suspected hit and run. Nunavik police say they received a call early Wednesday morning about a man found injured in the community's marina parking lot. Witness reports suggest the man was struck by a vehicle which didn't stop or return to the scene. The man was later pronounced dead. Hours later, another man was arrested and police found a vehicle that may have been used in the incident. No charges have been laid yet. And a wood processing company says wildlife protection measures are forcing it to shut down two of its Quebec factories indefinitely. The Damabois Group says its mills in Saint-Damas-de-Matapédia and Captcha can no longer harvest materials due to the province's caribou protection measures. Damadois says it's been unable to harvest timber on 90% of its supply territory in the Haute-Gaspésie since 2023. As a result, the company spent $10 million in additional supply costs. And Rowan Kennedy is going to bring you your full regional newscast at 6:30.
0: Thank you, Charlotte. Charlotte Lepage, they're back with more news, headlines, and weather throughout the program this morning. You're listening to Quebec AM. It's almost quarter past 6 o'clock on this Friday, July 3rd. Well, this week marks a significant time in Quebec microbrewing history. It was 40 years ago that a handful of ambitious, aspiring brewers inspired by the successful opening of Canada's first microbrewery in British Columbia asked the question, well, why can't we do that here in Quebec? Two businesses in the eastern townships were at the front of the pack, the Massawippi Brewing Company in North Hatley and a Golden Lion pub in Lennoxville. The Lion ultimately claimed the title of the first pub in the province to serve beer brewed in-house, having pulled its first drafts on July 1st, 1986. But the legacy of the North Hatley Company lives on in the well-known Pilsen Pub and in ongoing brewing as the Chambly-based Unibrew. The CBC's Gordon Lambie met up with Peter Provencher, who helped found the Massawippi Brewing Company along with the late Don Fleischer, to talk about the whole business and how it got going.
2: Basically, Don was brewing in his basement and was a beer aficionado. So was I. And we said, why don't we just start a brewery? We said to them, well, let's ask. I mean, what the heck, you know? So we did. We went to Montreal and sat down with two civil servants who worked for the Quebec Ministry of Industry. And they said, sure, there's no reason why you can't apply for a permit. I said, okay, how do we do that? So he took out a form, I'll never forget it, and it said, demande de permis pour un ciderie, a cider manufacturer. And he took a pen and crossed out ciderie and he put in brassard by hand. There was a problem, however. The brew pub concept had not been formalized by the Quebec government. So the brew pub, as we know, you know, they brew and sell on premises only. So it had to be a brewery. And the brewery had to be, could be in the same building as a restaurant or a pub, but it had to be in a separate area. And it had to be a different company. Because in those days in Quebec, you could not sell draft beer with hard liquor or wine in the same premises. It had to be a brasserie or taverne, which had permits to sell draft beer and wine, cider, and bottled beer. And a bar restaurant could not serve draft beer.
3: Interesting.
2: So that was a problem. If we wanted to serve draft beer in our own premises, we had to have a pub, the brasserie permit downstairs. And then on the main floor, we had a regular bar restaurant permit where we sold hard liquor, wine, and beer. But just before we opened, they changed the law and said, you can sell draft beer with anything. So we built these two different businesses, and which cost us a lot of money to do. And then the government said, you can do what you want.
0: Peter Provencher there, talking about some of the bureaucratic challenges that went into starting one of Quebec's first brew pubs. That business eventually became the Pilsen Pub in North Hatley and the Massawippi Brewing Company. CBC's Gordon Lambie also spoke with Stan Groves at the Golden Lion Pub in Lennoxville about what was happening just down the road at the same time.
4: Yeah, the pub started quite a bit earlier than that. That opened 1973. So it was only after kind of getting the pub going and seeing that people liked beer that when the government opened up, the provincial government, that is, opened up the availability to get into microbrewing, we thought that is a natural step for the Golden Lion, and we took it, yeah.
3: So I've seen a bunch of people credit the Lion as the first of the microbreweries in sort of the modern era of Quebec. Is that accurate?
4: July 1st, 1986 was the first day we wheeled over our Lion's Pride recipe, tapped it up, and had a bit of a wing ding, and we've been doing that ever since. That year, there were other microbreweries. There were only three in total. The Pilsen was another one. They opened up, I believe, in October, and then another one outside the Montreal area in Mont-Village opened in November, December. So there were only the three, and we were the first one tapped, so the first beers out were ours.
3: So when you're starting, like obviously at this point, there's lots of people who are sort of invested in this idea of you know, brewing their own take on beer, but when you're starting from a lack of industry like that, I mean, what are the steps involved in getting going?
4: Well, right off the bat is how do you brew beer? I knew the other side of it because of the pub, of course. But how do you brew it? I had no idea. I was never a home brewer. But I thought if I'm going to do it, I'm going to do it proper. So we searched where would be a good microbrewery to go to work at. And one came up in England. I went there for some pupillage. And that's where I met Alan Pugsley, who has become a very good friend of mine, and he was a brewmaster in England. So, it all started with that. Went over, took the pupillage, measured up the equipment, because here in Canada there was no brewing equipment manufacturer. If there was, they were making equipment the size for Molson's. We needed really small equipment, and so I skipped over to a brew pub, which was 7 hectoliters, very small, very manageable, and worked there for a couple of weeks just to. And while working there, I took a sketch pad and a measuring tape and took very specific measurements of absolutely everything, because I didn't really want to buy the schematics, which they sold for a pretty penny. And then when I came back, I just gave them to Propar, which is a Lennoxville stainless steel fabricant. And they took it to task and built the equipment, and it's still the equipment we brew in now, 40 years later. So, yeah, there's a famous quote from somebody that said the major breweries spill more beer in a day than we produce in a year, and that absolutely holds true for us. So, yeah, we're at the very minor end of production. But what I like about that is at the end of the day, you're wheeling the barrels from the brewery right into the pub. Don't even need a truck for that. A little hand cart and off you go. And at happy hour, well, you're drinking your beer and watching other people do the same thing and enjoying it. So staying small for me was always, I like the brew pub concept, the microbrewing part of it. We do have a canning line. We are in other locations, albeit not very many. But it keeps it very local, and that's what I think has kept us successful. I've seen a lot of microbreweries in Quebec come and go, unfortunately, because rapid expansion takes equity, takes teamwork, takes a lot of transportation, and I never liked the transportation part of it, so we stayed small.
0: That is Stan Groves of the Golden Line Pub in Lennoxville speaking with pride about having made the choice to stay small over the past 40 years. Peter Provencher and Don Fleischer, though, did not make the same choice. They sold the Pilsen after only a few years and focused specifically on brewing beer. And in 1990, they sold the company, which went on to become Unibrew. It was later sold to Sleeman, which is now owned by the Japanese beer company Sapporo. Now, looking back, Provencher says he's not sure going big was the right choice.
2: I think what we didn't do, which we probably should have done more, is concentrate on the local market. We decided to sort of go far afield, which created problems for us. It allowed us to be known, but it created problems in that distribution costs were high.
3: Okay.
2: So I think, local, the concept of a local microbrewery to service its sort of surrounding market. We were one of the first microbreweries, if not the first. I'm not sure if we were or the Golden Line was. Because I keep asking Stan, were we first or were you first? And he said, well, we have permit 7. And I said, well, we have permit 6, so we must be first. But I think they maybe opened their doors before we did. Anyway, neither here nor there. We never competed with the Lion, because they were really like a microbrewery. You know, they were very fortunate. They were already set up. And he'll love me. He'll love to hear me say that. I think they had a very good product. Okay. Am I willing to say it was better than ours? Yes, I think if you, it was a more sustainable product, more creative. excuse me, than our product. We got stuck in the wanting to sell to as many people as possible, and they kept it local. And I think their formula was easy to come by because of the way they were set up with the Golden Line Pub. And they knew their market. You know, they were Lennoxville people through and through. And they had a great product. They have a great product, you know. So I think they were destined to probably last, and we were destined to be taken out. And that's exactly what happened.
0: Peter Provencher there speaking with the CBC's Gordon Lambie. Now, although the Golden Line has developed a couple different beers over the last 40 years, Stan Groves says there is really one product he wants to highlight for the brewery's anniversary, the original English brown ale that started it all.
4: So the 40th anniversary that is coming up July 1st, well, don't come expecting a pitcher of blueberry watermelon, because the only product that will be on special and promoted is Lion's Prize. So later on in the summer, the brewery will take the reins of being 40. But for now, it's the brewery, but it's exclusive to Lion's Pride.
0: Meantime, Nicolas Raté from the Au Vent du Nord beer store says when visitors ask what local beers they should try, the Golden Lion is always a classic that stayed close to its roots.
5: Juste aller au pub à Lennoxville, là, c'est il y a des histoires là-dedans. Tu rentres là, là, il y a une odeur, il y a les murs, ils parlent quasiment, c'est particulier. On est chanceux d'avoir ça en région. Tu sais, ça a été comme un chef conducteur, là. C'est un leader un peu dans le monde de la microbrasserie.
0: Nicolas Raté, they're saying when you walk into the pub, it's special. It's like the walls are telling you a story, he says. And that they are a few lucky people to have had this kind of place in the region, a pioneer in the world of microbreweries. Now, Stan Groves of the Golden Lion didn't have a big anniversary planned for July 1st, other than the beer special, because Wednesdays are wings night at the pub, and he didn't want to catch people off guard. You know what comes with tradition, right? But he is hoping, of course, to mark the occasion a little later in the summer, once a clear plan comes together, hopefully not on Wednesday wing night. It's 6:26 now. You're listening to Quebec AM on this Friday, July 3rd. A big thank you to Gordon Lambie for going out there amidst the kegs and taps and bringing us back some wonderful sounds from the brew pub. We got some music for you now.

0: Listening to brand new music from Carly Rae Jepsen on Wires, first single from her opening double record, Day and Night. The news is coming up next. Stay tuned.
1: This is CBC News. Good morning, it's 6:30. I'm Rowan Kennedy with your CBC News from Montreal. Residents of Montréal-Nord are calling for change in the Montreal Police Department. They voiced their frustration at a rally yesterday in front of the neighbourhood police station. This comes as 16 police officers in the community are being investigated in connection with alleged racist acts. Gabriel Guindy has the details.
2: On the corner of La Pierre Avenue and Pascal Street in Montreal North, community members came together to share their experiences. One person after another grabbed the megaphone to voice their anger with Montreal police.
3: Every time I got my wife in the car, that's when y'all decide to harass me.
2: Anastasia Marcelin was one of the people. The organizer says now is the time to be transparent and share what they've experienced, especially after what happened at the neighborhood police station 39. It's the families who have to endure this. It doesn't just affect the young people who end up in trouble. We have to think about the whole family behind them, she says. 16 police officers from this station are under investigation by Montreal police for hateful and racist acts allegedly committed against Black and Arab people during police stops. Marcelin is calling for a review of officers' practices at Station 39 by an external committee and to create a public inquiry commission on police racism and racial profiling. Perdell Content came from Laval to show his support.
4: You're minding your business, you're driving, and everything's fine, but all of a sudden you see a cop, and all of a sudden he makes a U-turn. That happens 80% of the time if you're Black.
2: The SPVM's next public meeting will be held on July 8th, where citizens will have the opportunity to ask questions. Gabriel Guindy, CBC News, Montreal.
1: The mayor of Montreal is axing a plan by the previous administration to install mobile homes in Outremont. The project would have seen about a dozen units built near the Université de Montréal campus to help people transition out of homelessness. The city spent about $1 million buying the units for the site last year, but Mayor Soraya Martinez-Ferrada says the Plante administration didn't account for the cost of decontamination, and she says it would have been too expensive.
5: For a modular home to really work, it has to be under $100,000 a door. The project we had in our hands was over $300,000 because they didn't take into account the decontaminations of the cost of the site. So, and you had about 30 units. In order to make it work, you have to be able to have more housing on that site.
1: Martinez-Ferrada says the city already has other plans for the site, which she didn't elaborate on, but said it would include affordable and social housing. Temporary modular homes were installed in two other sites as part of that project, including in the Hippodrome site and Ahuntsic-Cartierville. The number of households in temporary housing in Montreal has nearly doubled since last year in the aftermath of the traditional moving day. In Quebec, 71 families are temporarily staying in hotel rooms provided by the city's housing authority. Another 219 households are at risk of losing their homes and are being aided by the city authorities. Mayor Soraya Martinez-Ferrada says there's also been a notable increase in evictions and says the city's gathering more data on that. In other news now, a privacy breach has left hundreds of parents worried after the Sir Wilfrid Laurier School Board in Quebec accidentally emailed out sensitive personal information. The board says it was a result of human error and is asking parents to delete the file while it investigates. As Atef Hibadidar reports, though, some parents say the damage is already done.
6: I was like, oh my God, what have they done?
7: AP is the parent of a student starting at Rosemere High School this fall. CBC has agreed not to identify her to avoid further exposing her personal information. She says when she opened an email from the school board Thursday afternoon, she realized it contained the personal information of hundreds of parents.
6: I saw my name too, my social security number, my date of birth, my email address.
7: About half an hour later, the board sent out another email asking parents not to open the attachment and to delete it. It has apologized, saying it will report the breach to Quebec's privacy commissioner and investigate what happened. But for AP, it's too little, too late.
6: But what's done is done. My information are with some people I don't even know. I don't trust them. I don't know them.
7: AP says she understands human error happens, but exposing such sensitive information is unacceptable. She worries the consequences could last long after the emails are deleted. Atefe Padidar, CBC News, Montreal.
1: And last night's violent storms have led to extensive power outages across the province. 19,000 households in the Laurentians are in the dark. Another 18,000 in the Lanaudière, the other hard-hit region. 10,000 in Laval, about 2,000 in Montreal as well. In L'Assomption, a massive tent was blown away by the wind and it ended up taking down several power lines and draping across a residential neighborhood. Hydro-Québec says it's already working to clear debris across the province and get down lines back up and running. It warns many areas, though, we'll have to wait until early this afternoon to see power come back. And finally, Hydro-Québec says the heat and humidity that we're seeing right now are among the conditions needed to produce severe thunderstorms like we saw last night. There are heat warnings in effect for large parts of the province, including the Montreal area. Mercury expected to hit 32 over the next few hours, and humidity will make it feel closer to 40. Environment Canada meteorologist Simon Legault says the warm air is moving, but it's moving slowly.
8: What's even worse is the humidity is way over normal as well. So that's hard for the body to regulate temperature. So that's why we feel so oppressed by the weather.
1: Environment Canada's warning currently is in yellow for the heat. And that was your CBC News.
0: Thanks, Rowan. Rowan Kennedy in the news chair this morning. I'm Peter Talzin, the host chair on Quebec AM. Thank you for being with us on this Friday morning, July 3rd. Of course, we're going to be talking about that heat that you heard in that report there, the weather. Charlotte Lepage joining me in this half hour with a quick look at what you can expect today. Again, there's some of that humidity, that heat pretty much all over the place. So we're going to talk about that in a second. And we'll parse through the details of Alberta's proposed West Coast pipeline now that its potential route and proponents are known. We're going to talk about that. And we're also going to check out more information, or at least a news update with regards to Air Liaison. And so this next story will be of interest to, of course, our listeners on the Lower North Shore, particularly those who regularly rely on air travel. And that is because as of July 2nd, Air Liaison no longer authorized to sell tickets at the par rates. We're going to hear about that as well. So thank you for, of course, tuning in, being with us this morning. And now it's time for a look at what's happening out there in the weather. Charlotte Lepage, what are you seeing out in the clouds this morning?
9: Hey, Peter, I'm actually getting major deja vu from yesterday's forecast. I think I could have just copy and pasted the one from yesterday. A lot of heat warnings, a lot of risks of thunderstorms, a lot of fog again. There's once again a yellow heat warning for pretty much all of southern Quebec. Val-d'Or, Rouyn-Noranda, Mont-Tremblant, Sherbrooke, Trois-Rivières, Saint-Georges, Quebec City, Charlevoix, all the way to Saguenay. The high there is going to reach between 28 and 31, but with the humidity, that could feel up to 38 degrees today. But for those places, a mix of sun and cloud with a chance of showers this afternoon, a risk of thunderstorm as well later in the day. There's also yellow air, a yellow warning for air quality in Chibougamau due to local smoke. A mix of sun and cloud with chance of showers and a risk of thunderstorm this afternoon. High of 22 with humidity could feel like 27 degrees. In Rimouski, also a yellow heat warning. High of 28, could feel like 35. A mix of sun and cloud with chance of showers and thunderstorms. Fog patches dissipating early this morning. In Gaspé, it's a mix of sun and cloud with showers or thunderstorms early this morning, then a chance of showers for the rest of the day. Fog patches dissipating this morning. High between 23 and 28. Humidex going to feel like 30 to 36. There is a yellow heat warning, though, for the southern peninsula. Those temperatures there could reach up to 36 degrees with the Humidex. There's also a yellow heat warning in Baie-Comeau, high of 26, but that could feel like 31 degrees with the humidity. It's a mix of sun and cloud with chance of showers this afternoon, a risk of thunderstorm. Also some fog patches dissipating this morning. In Sept-Îles, showers ending early this morning, then a mix of sun and cloud. Chance of showers this afternoon and risk of thunderstorm also this afternoon. Some fog patches there again dissipating this morning. High of 23, but that could feel like 29 with the Humidex. In Natashquan, it's going to be mainly cloudy with a chance of showers. Again, a risk of thunderstorm this morning. Some fog patches dissipating and a high of 18. In Chevry and Blanc-Sablon, it's going to be cloudy with showers beginning this morning. Some fog patches, temperature steady near 11, but it could go up to 16 degrees in Blanc-Sablon. In Fermont and Chefferville, there's no air quality alert this morning, but there is still local smoke this afternoon with some showers. Also risk of thunderstorm this afternoon, high of 18. In the Magdalen Islands, a mix of sun and cloud with a chance of showers late this afternoon. And again, risk of a thunder shower. Some fog patches dissipating near noon. High of 23, but that could feel like 26 with the humidity. In the James Bay, a mix of sun and cloud. Chance of showers this morning and early this afternoon. High of 21. In Kujerepik and Kujerak, it's clearing up. High of 12 to 14 degrees. In Sedwit, it's also clearing up. High of 9. And finally, in Inukjuak, it's going to be sunny with a high of 21.
0: Thank you, Charlotte. Charlotte Page back with more news and weather throughout the program. It's almost 20 minutes now to 7 o'clock on this Friday morning, July the 3rd. Again, I'm Peter Talzin, the host chair this morning. Well, the Alberta government has revealed its proposal for a new pipeline to the BC coast, and it would follow the existing route of the Trans Mountain Pipeline to the south of British Columbia. Alberta Premier Danielle Smith unveiled the plan last night alongside Prime Minister Mark Carney. It's a surprising development, and Smith has argued in the past that a controversial route to BC's north coast would be a better option. We also learned more about who's stepping forward to help foot the bill and build the proposed million barrel per day project. To get into the details, we've reached Markham Hislop. He's an energy journalist and CEO of Energy Media. Markham, welcome back to the program.
10: Good morning.
0: So was yesterday's announcement what you were expecting?
10: Yes and no. I've been predicting since last year that this project would eventually at least get to this point. Whether it gets built or not is a whole other question. But there were some major new wrinkles in this. And one of them is that, you know, the Prime Minister said very firmly for a long time this has to be done by the private sector. Well, that is not going to be the case. Federal taxpayers, including your listeners, are going to be on the hook in a big way. Depending on who you talk to, various governments could be on the hook for 90% of the cost of this, and I'm guessing that it's going to be in the $100 billion range. And that's just for the pipeline alone. Then if taxpayers are going to help subsidize the expansion of the oil sands to produce enough oil to fill the pipeline, and then taxpayers will further pay in order for a carbon capture project to reduce the emissions from the oil sands. So this is could be on the high end, like a $300 or $400 billion project, mm-hmm. and taxpayers will be on the hook for a lot of it.
0: Can you remind us what the other route options were here and why they finally landed on this one? I understand that ultimately this wasn't Alberta's, or at least Danielle Smith's first choice.
10: No, the northern route to Prince Rupert was her first choice, and it didn't go for two or three reasons. One is there's a tanker ban on because of the severe weather on the northwest part of the coast. Two, intense opposition from northern BC First Nations, and three, the route is technically very difficult. It's very mountainous there. It's expensive and difficult to build through that territory. So, and then, you know, it would have been tied up in court because of, you know, legal challenges from the First Nations. So the southern route, which basically will follow the existing Trans Mountain and Trans Mountain expansion, was deemed to be the politically and construction-wise much easier than going through the northern route.
0: Now, the Trans Mountain Corporation is taking charge of the project, which you mentioned they're following this existing Trans Mountain Pipeline corridor. So, you know, is this a new pipeline? Is this just expanding an old one, or you're building a brand new one right next to another one? They're not using, you know, any type of flow or anything like that from one or the other.
10: My understanding is this is a brand new pipe. So this is going to be a massive pipeline, 1 million barrels a day. And we should talk a little bit about Trans Mountain Corporation.
0: Okay.
10: Because this was created to buy the original pipeline, then to build the Trans Mountain expansion, which was 590,000 barrels a day. And it's wholly owned by the federal government. And it has expertise and so on, but it's a crown corporation, or it's owned by the feds. So this is the feds owning a very large piece of this particular project, and the Prime Minister promised us that was not going to happen. So this is the breaking of a promise and putting taxpayers' money on the line here.
0: And what are some of the pros and cons there? You talked a bit about the cost being one of them, but ultimately we're looking at, you know, diversifying the economy. Of course, British Columbia, not too far from Asia. What's the end goal here when it comes to getting this oil to market?
10: The major Achilles heel of this project is none of the things we've talked about. And this has been the focus of my work as an energy journalist over the last, you know, number of years. I spent half of my time interviewing energy experts in, you know, Europe and Asia. And we've spent a lot of time digging into the data on whether or not there will actually be enough customers in Asia. Because China, for example, is rapidly electrifying its transportation sector, its road transport demand, and road transport is 50% of all global oil demand. It's already peaked. It peaked in late 2024. India is slowing down. Other countries are slowing down because they're electrifying rapidly. And this is the blind spot for Canada. We are a oil supply nation. We look at everything through that lens. Do we have it? Can we produce it cheaply? Can we get it to the coast and on a tanker? We don't look at it through the demand or consumption lens, and that is going to be the problem. This pipeline is not going to be built in 2035. Would anybody put, you know, bet that there's going to be enough oil demand to support it a decade from now? I don't think. The International Energy Agency doesn't think so.
11: My understanding was that, you know, part of the reason why shipping to the U.S. made so much sense because they had the highest capacity for transitioning there, that tar sands bitumen into oil, right? I mean, they had the processing capability. And the goal from, at least from what I recall, and pardon my ignorance on this, or at least correct me if I'm, absolutely do correct me if I'm wrong, but was to send this bitumen, or at least this tar sands oil, for asphalt production over in Asia, and that there was a high demand perhaps more for road construction. Is that at all part of this, or is this, are we looking at strictly, turning, you know, oil into gas, and of course the variety of other products that come with oil?
10: That's actually a very good observation. And you're in there globally. There's 10 million barrels a day of demand from refining and petrochemical for this ultra heavy sour crude. Half of that is in the USA. That's why we ship so much of Alberta's oil to the US, is they have most of the refineries to process it. Asia has most of the rest of that 5 million barrels a day. And China and India would be the two biggest customers in that group. In terms of asphalt, yes, there is demand over there, but you don't ship what's called dilbit, which is what would be in the pipeline, diluted bitumen. You ship it as a solid. So, and then you put it on a rail car and a container ship, not on a tanker.
11: It wouldn't fit in the pipeline, basically. You wouldn't be able to suck it through. I don't know how it works, but I'm imagining there's some type of vacuum that would, you know, bring this bitumen through this pipeline. Probably not the same concept there.
10: When you take it out of the ground, it's like peanut butter. And so you have to put a light hydrocarbon. It's almost like imagine adding gasoline to peanut butter to make it flow in a pipeline. That would be what's going on here. And that's what will be going to the West Coast. Now, that almost certainly, that dilbit is intended for refineries and petrochemical plants in Asia. And those are the ones where demand is slowing.
11: Well, thank you for bringing clarity to that. So you talked a bit about it. I mean, you mentioned it several times. There are taxpayers footing the bill for this. I mean, this is a public-private partnership since Transmartin is a crown corporation. Why is it too risky, though, for a private sector proponent, for example, the partner there, Pembina, to go at it alone? We're talking about quite a significant amount of money, but I imagine at a... We're saying what was the official number on the number of barrels? There are a million barrels a day. I wonder if the numbers add up.
10: Well, they don't. And I'm not sure that my guess is that the private sector companies are looking at the same data that I'm looking at. And this is, you know, we're at a point in the global energy system where the International Energy Agency said we're entering the age of electricity, we're leaving behind the age of oil. So, you know, the Prime Minister talks about how Canada should be like Norway. You know, we're going to have a clean, big hydro power grid. We're going to have an electrified economy. But because we have oil and gas, we're going to still sell that as long as there's a market for it. Well, Norway started in the 1970s, and if this were the 1970s, this would be a great strategy, but it's not. And we're at the sort of the hinge moment when the global energy system is going to be switching over to electric building out power sectors and switching to like EVs and heat pumps and that sort of thing. This is the absolute worst time to be betting hundreds of billions of dollars guaranteed by the taxpayers of Canada and Alberta on more oil production. And that is, again, I can't say it enough times, the Achilles heel of this project.
11: Lots of people might say, and perhaps this is out of your purview, but that there are, you know, perhaps some political ramifications to all this. We've been hearing lots about the separatist movement in Alberta. We've been hearing about lots of disillusionment with Alberta and the federal government. Do you think that this might be a bone thrown Alberta's way to perhaps quell some of the concerns of people over there?
10: Again, another very good question, because I have had friends, members of my audience, who have been saying the pipeline will never be built. It's only, you know, being entertained for political reasons because of the threat of Alberta separatism. The Premier Danielle Smith has said that, you know, she would make this a national unity issue if Ottawa didn't give her what she wanted. And so there's absolutely a big political component to this. There's no question about it.
11: Mark and Misop, we'll have to leave it there this morning, but thank you for your insight on this. Much appreciated.
10: Thanks for having me.
11: Have a great rest of your day. Mark and Misop, energy journalist and CEO of Energy Media. It's 10 minutes now to 7 o'clock. Well, this next story will be of interest to our listeners on the Lower North Shore, particularly those who regularly rely on air travel. As of July 2nd, Air Liaison is no longer authorized to sell tickets at the PAAR rate, the PAR rate. PAR is the acronym for the Regional Air Access Program the government put in place, which offers discounts of 50 to 85% on regional flights in this province. But after auditing the program put in place last year, the Transport Ministry has announced it uncovered irregularities in Air Liaison, including with the number of subsidized tickets purchased by individuals. Quebec's anti-corruption squad also raided, Air Liaison's Quebec City headquarters in mid-June. The CBC is still awaiting statement from the company, which is a vital link for several isolated towns on the Lower North Shore, such as La Ramène, Tête-à-la-Baleine, which are not connected to Quebec's road network. Our North Shore reporter, Brianne Fiquette, reached out to Darren Jones for more on this. He's the prefect of the MRC du Golfe du Saint-Laurent and relayed the information that he has on hand.
12: In the beginning, as you know, everybody that purchased tickets prior to July 2nd, they will still be honored at that PAR price. Anything being purchased today moving forward, is, from what I understand, will not, Air Liaison will not have it. They're not being asked to cease operation. They're just being told that you can no longer participate in that program. So it comes down to what is Air Liaison's next move. On the flip side of that, CMA is still qualifies for the PAR program, so there's still another option to come down the coast, using the PAR program.
13: And CMA would be
12: Central Mountain Air.
13: Mm-hmm. Yeah.
12: The only concern that I sit with right now, the biggest concern I have, one of them, is the people of Gros-Maquettenais and Wayland, Tête-à-Baleine, that use helicopter service to get to and from the connecting points of Chevry, right? So that's, I'm waiting on an answer for that and how that works, because the helicopters are not, they're stationed there under a hospital contract, the CIS contract, and they're being chartered by Air Liaison to charter people. But the primary goal is to have a pilot there to bring passengers to going to their medical appointments. So that's the question I've asked Catherine on how that's going to work, and they are telling me they're working on this very diligently. And, you know, before I hung up the phone with Catherine today, I did say, well, this gives me a perfect opportunity to start to reinvigorate the conversation of why the 138 should be back on the minds of politicians.
13: Mm-hmm. Now, the PAR program, which, you know, has changed form in different years, but
12: yes,
13: it comes down to people living in outlying regions being able to have access to tickets at a lower price than, let's say, the normal fare that anybody living in any part of the province would be able to get. And it's also, there's an unlimited number of tickets that you can access at that price if you're able to get your hands on one. Because they're limited.
12: They are limited, but they're still quite available. When I go back for PFA, I don't participate in the PAR program. But when I go back personally, which I'm going back this month, actually, personally, I did partake in the PAR program to go back. So it's all good.
13: Mm-hmm. So what does it mean for people on the coast to be able to have access to discounted tickets, like what Air Liaison offered?
12: Well, it first and foremost, it allows them mobility. They now can make that decision to, let's just say, hey, I want to go to Montreal to watch a Montreal Canadian hockey game. I want to go to Quebec City to just be on vacation. That's what it means. It means they can now get out of the community without them costing an exorbitant amount of money to get out of the Septimini.
13: We know that there are quite a few families on the coast, and the coast is known as being a region where maybe the salaries aren't

0: You're looking at St. Augustine, you're looking at Chambéry, you're looking at Nanisquin for King Afton to some extent. They all get regular flights coming in. So even though their Air Liaison is not participating in the PAR program, they still have a secondary option of airlines, which is Central Mountain Air, that still has access to the PAR program. So right now, fortunate for us, that second airline came in at the most opportune time. So the people can still travel on the PAR program, but they just have to travel with Central Mountain Air at this point.
1: Mm-hmm. And, you know, the reason why Air Liaison was removed from the PAR program, they're no longer authorized to sell tickets at that rate, is because they're saying that, you know, there are irregularities when it comes to the number of tickets that were bought, and that the ministry, transportation ministry, really needs to dig into that to make sure, because they're saying that the airline didn't respect the conditions. What do you think this is going to do when it comes to the trust that people on the coast have with Air Liaison? Because this is not the first issue that people living on the Lower North Shore have been facing with the airline.
0: I certainly would say this would be just another checkbox of, like you mentioned, eroding that trust of the population of the Lower North Shore. So again, I can't comment any deeper than that, because you know it's a UPAC investigation with the Ministry of Transportation. So if it's enough for them to get suspended, I would assume there's some allegations that have some teeth behind it. But like you said, it erodes that trust one more time, just another level of trust erosion. And you know, they are the primary carrier for the CIS on the Lower North Shore. So that's another question we're posing. And the CIS is working on it, to be fair to them. How do they pivot? Because we don't know the response of Air Liaison yet. Like, are they going to, we don't have any responses as what is their next move? Are they going to continue service? We don't know. We haven't heard anything from them as of yet, officially anyway.
2: That is Darren Jones, Prefect of the MRC du Golfe du Ceylan, speaking with the CBC's Brianne Fiquet. You can read more about the story online. 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It's time now for a look at what's happening in local news. Charlotte Lepage joins me in studio. Good morning, Charlotte.
3: Good morning, Peter. A man in Kaniksukjuak has died after suspected hit and run. Nunavik police say they received a call early Wednesday morning about a man found injured in the community's marina parking lot. Witness reports suggest the man was struck by a vehicle which didn't stop or return to the scene. The man was later pronounced dead. Hours later, another man was arrested and police found a vehicle that may have been used in the incident, but no charges have been laid yet. And last night's violent storms have led to extensive power outages across Quebec. 19,000 household electricians are in the dark, another 18,000 in La Naudière. Hydro-Québec says it's already working to clear debris and get to downed lines. It warns many areas will have to wait until this afternoon to see the power come back. And that's a quick look at your regional newscast. Rowan Kennedy is going to bring you the rest at 7:30.
2: Thank you, Charlotte.

It's almost 7 o'clock. Your national news, though, just around the corner. Willie Lowry in the host chair this morning. After that, well, we often are told to be aware of scams and frauds when it comes to our credit cards and social insurance numbers, but what about our health data? As Quebec continues to transition toward online platforms in the healthcare system, a new study warns that health data has become a hot commodity on the dark web. Protecting yourself from breaches can be harder than you think. We'll dig into that. Stay tuned. Good news.

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2: 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That's coming up on The Current.
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3: This is World Report. Good morning, I'm Willie Lowry. Alberta is launching a bid to build a new oil pipeline to the West Coast. Premier Danielle Smith unveiled the route late yesterday in Calgary.
4: Following the existing Trans Mountain Pipeline Corridor, this project builds on existing infrastructure.
3: The proposal is a joint effort with Ottawa. Prime Minister Mark Carney says the private

0: private sector partnership brings necessary discipline to the project.
1: What Pembina is bringing is expertise, capital discipline. I mean, they're renowned for their capital discipline.
0: But University of Calgary economist Kent Fellows warns the deal relies too heavily on state funding.
2: Not entirely sure that you can call Pembina a private proponent. I think they're definitely a junior partner in terms of ownership stake.
0: Documents estimate the project will take at least 6 years to build. This new pipeline proposal is designed to bypass the northern tanker ban entirely. An Ontario couple found guilty of first-degree murder will appear in court today for the start of their sentencing hearing. The two women were convicted in the 2022 death of a 12-year-old boy they were attempting to adopt. The court will begin hearing victim impact statements this morning. Michelle Song has details on the case and the calls for systemic reform.
3: It still affects me.
4: After an Ontario judge decided Becky Hamber and Brandy Cooney were guilty on all counts, including first-degree murder and the death of a 12-year-old referred to in court as LL, and for abusing his younger brother, JL. Sarah Biasetti, who was a teacher of the brothers, called for systemic change at the Children's Aid Society. She said she reported to CAS four times out of concern for their safety.
3: They send me photos of them zip-tied, which I submitted to CAS, and nothing was done.
4: In the judge's 300-page decision, he wrote the actions or inactions of the Children's Aid Society had zero to do with the guilt or innocence of the couple. Ontario's former child advocate Erwin Ellman says the system needs to change.
5: Our systems do not center around children, even though they're supposed to be child-centered. We know that children are safer when they're heard and seen and have a voice. That's a beginning point for safety. And our system is not built to provide for that.
4: The prosecution argued the couple hated the boys and isolated them from their Indigenous community. LL died in 2022, and he was found malnourished and unresponsive in a pool of liquid on the floor of his bedroom. A sentencing hearing will begin today with victim impact statements, but it is unclear whether the two women will receive their sentences today. A first-degree murder conviction carries a mandatory life sentence. Michelle Song, CBC News, Toronto.
0: The United Nations Human Rights Council is meeting today to address the worsening crisis in Sudan. International observers warn the strategic city of El Obeid is on the brink of a major ground assault. More than 500,000 people are currently trapped inside the city under siege conditions. Anna Cunningham reports.
6: The signs from El Obeid are clear and unmistakable.
7: Volker Turk, the UN High Commissioner for Human Rights, opening this emergency session in Geneva. The fear is that El Obeid is on the brink of a humanitarian catastrophe as the paramilitary rapid support forces, the RSF, surround the city.
6: Civilians have been subjected to siege-like conditions for 18 months.
7: Says Turk. The UNHRC says it has documented drone strikes from both sides, hitting markets, schools, fuel stations and water infrastructure. 500,000 people are believed to be trapped in the city, which is a strategic location, home to a military airbase, pipeline and large market. Agnes Callamand is the Secretary General of Amnesty International. They have been documenting what is happening.
8: What our report describes is a playbook to harm people, to kill and displace them.
7: The UN is warning of substantial RSF troop movements around the city ahead of a possible ground assault, raising fears of a repeat of the atrocities seen in Al-Fasha, the Darfur city which fell to the RSF last October. The UN said that bore the hallmarks of genocide, with more than 6,000 people killed in 3 days. Western nations are now warning of potential similar atrocities if El Obeid falls. Anna Cunningham, CBC News, London.
0: International delegates are arriving in Tehran to pay their respects to Iran's former supreme leader. Ayatollah Ali Khamenei was killed in late February during an airstrike on the first day of the war in Iran. Official funeral ceremonies begin today, marking the start of 6 days of state mourning. CBC's Crystal Gamansing has details from Jerusalem.
9: Small groups, roughly a dozen at a time, are led into a large room in Tehran's Musalla prayer hall. Before them, five coffins on a two-tier riser. The former supreme leader, Ayatollah Ali Khamenei, at the top, below his daughter, son-in-law, daughter-in-law, and granddaughter. Pakistan's prime minister, a key mediator working with the U.S. and Iran to end the war, is one of that country's delegates confirmed to attend. Dignitaries from Russia, India, and China are also expected.
10: Well, I think it's hoping to develop quite a bit of soft power on this.
9: Roxanne Farmafarmayan is with RUSI, an independent think tank on defense and security.
10: The fact that there are dignitaries coming in from over 40 countries, including the president of Pakistan, I think is very important to Iran. And it's one of the reasons why this funeral has become pageantry in a sense.
9: Inside that country, rallies are also being held. One last night included women waving flags, clutching photos of the late Supreme Leader, and crying. Images projected to the world showing internal support for a regime that a month before the Supreme Leader was killed conducted a fierce and deadly crackdown on its people out on the streets demanding change. Khamenei's burial will take place July 9th in the town where he was born, Mashhad in northern Iran. Crystal Gamansing, CBC News, Jerusalem.
0: India is launching an ambitious plan to double its global mango exports, but an intense heat wave is threatening those trade goals by scorching orchards across the country. Agricultural experts warn rising temperatures are drastically cutting crop yields. Ishan Gurg has the details.
11: At one of New Delhi's central fruit hubs, hundreds of mango farmers are trying to get the best buyers for their produce. There's no dearth of demand. India grows close to 1,000 types of mangoes, but a heat wave earlier this year have damaged some of the varieties of mangoes, hurting farmers like Deepak Pradhan across the country. Pradhan says despite precautions like extra irrigation and protective treatment, produce has been hit. The damage could cost him close to 30% of his profits by the end of the season. Scientists say 1 degree Celsius rise in temperature could make mango yields fall by 11%. Program lead at the Center for Science and Environment, Vibhav Varshane, says climate change can damage production in more than one way.
12: If you have high heat during the flowering season, the flower does not develop and there is no fruit setting. And if you have a storm or heavy rainfall during the fruit setting period, the fruit falls.
11: The problem is acute for India, which grows nearly half of the world's mangoes. And exports, especially to North America, have been on the rise. India's Agricultural and Processed Food Products Export Development Authority says mango exports could double in the next 2 years. But for that ambition to bear fruit, the farms will first have to survive the heat. Ishan Garg for CBC News, New Delhi.
0: And finally, it was 55 years ago today, Jim Morrison, the enigmatic frontman of The Doors, was found dead in a Paris apartment. He was just 27 years old. If I was to say to you, girl, we couldn't get much higher. Morrison was the poetic wild heart of the 60s counterculture. His dark lyrics and hypnotic stage presence redefined rock music in just a few short years. Official reports blamed heart failure, but the mystery surrounding his sudden death in France only cemented his myth. His passing also sealed an eerie piece of rock folklore. Morrison died exactly 2 years to the day after Rolling Stones founder Brian Jones, who also tragically passed away at age 27. More than 5 decades later, Morrison's voice remains unmistakable. Riders on the storm. Riders on the storm. And that is the latest national and international news from World Report. I'm Willie Lowry.

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1: We also feel encouraged, proud.
0: We also feel encouraged, proud. We also feel encouraged, proud. We also feel encouraged, proud. We also feel encouraged, proud. We also feel encouraged, Are kovia gyo ne agasugit lugit ik perdjung metakwa pora pilagit tegro yakatang miyut pora gakturigit katut jakatigingit kino yaktang ne miyut $200,000 mit danare takununga inga gatsutak juanut angiyutinut new yakili jutik saune aktut ammaru aurati yeu ikayuktinga tanna Daman kakasuk, ukatuk. 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pivalliayut Here's Chris Puglia with the regional news.
2: Nakamikern Udlakut. A man in Kangiksujwak has died after a suspected hit and run. Nunavik police say they received a call early Wednesday morning about a man found injured in the community's marina parking lot. Witness reports suggest the man was struck by a vehicle which didn't stop or return to the scene. The man was later pronounced dead. Hours later, another man was arrested and police found a vehicle that may have been used in the incident. No charges have been laid yet. And tourism projects in Nunavut are getting thousands of dollars in increased funding. The Government of Canada announced the recipients of the money earlier this week. One is Travel Nunavut, which represents the territory's travel industry. It's to receive up to $200,000. It's working on creating short videos that tell the stories of tourism operators over the past 30 years. Noreen Nangweeb is the association's executive director of operations. Nangweeb hopes Nunavumiut will feel represented.
1: We hope they'll feel encouraged, proud, first of all, of the achievements today. Maybe get some joy out of seeing some old footage and hearing some old stories.
2: Arctic Bay Adventures, a tourism organization, is receiving more than $200,000 to buy new equipment, improving its business plan and to train staff. Dominic Hakasik is the assistant manager.
3: It is really good for us that we're receiving this funding.
2: The Kelowitz Visitor Center and Library is also receiving more than $800,000 for renovations and repairs. And retired CBC host of Igalak, Rasinas Shalik, is now officially part of the Order of Canada. Nashalik was one of five recipients honored Wednesday in Ottawa at a special Order of Canada investiture ceremony during Canada Day festivities. Nashalik's appointment honors her work in forming Nunavummiut and Nunavimmiut and helping preserve Inuit language and culture. She hosted Igalak for 18 years. Since retiring, she has served as elder in residence at Alberta's School of Public Health and as an elder advisor at the Institute for Circumpolar Health Research in Yellowknife. The Order of Canada is one of the country's highest honors. It recognizes Canadians who've made extraordinary contributions to the country. And finally, an expedition is leaving today to get the first glimpse of an important shipwreck off the coast of Labrador. I'm sorry, that was yesterday it left. The Royal Canadian Geographical Society is headed for polar explorer Ernest Shackleton's last ship. Peter Cowan reports from Massachusetts.
4: Crews are getting the ship Atlantis ready to head north to Canadian waters. On board is Alvin, the submersible that was made famous when it took the first people down to see the Titanic. Now it'll descend almost 400 meters to get the first glimpse of explorer Ernest Shackleton's last ship, Quest.
5: I'm very excited to see the name.
4: John Geiger is head of the Royal Canadian Geographical Society. This is the biggest expedition it's ever mounted. He wants to see the ship where Shackleton died while exploring Antarctica. It later worked as a sealing ship when it sunk off the coast of Labrador. For decades, it sat undiscovered. 2 years ago, the Society found its exact location, but only captured a sonar image.
5: Can't really get a sense of the vessel and its condition from the sonar. So this is a chance to, you know, deal with this unfinished business, to go back and see the vessel close up.
4: The mission will also dive down to explore Robert Falcon Scott's ship, the Terra Nova, just off Greenland. Peter Cowan, CBC News, Woods Hole, Massachusetts.
2: And that's the CBC Regional News for this hour. I'm Chris Puglia. 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
0: Nakome Karen Piguyak and Chris Puglia. Taka Pivaleo Larikana Mimati. I tell you, sing a tasty or talo with it, not the Ratam Mangitalo will look. He let him as a terrace man, a con lamut automated dota.
6: Weather in Rankinanit and Wellgove. Mainly sunny, wind becoming south 20 kilometers per hour this afternoon, high 17 in Narviat. Mainly sunny, wind becoming southeast 20 kilometers per hour this afternoon, high 14 in Chesterfield, isn't it? Mainly sunny, wind becoming south 20 kilometers per hour this afternoon, high 21 in Baker Lake. Mainly sunny, high 22 in Coor Harbour. Mainly sunny, wind becoming south 20 kilometers per hour this afternoon, high 19 in Narviat. Mainly sunny, wind becoming southeast 20 kilometers per hour this afternoon, high 18 in Cambridge Bay. Mainly sunny, wind south 20 kilometers per hour, gusting to 40, high 23. And for Kuauk, a mix of sun and cloud, 30% chance of showers this afternoon, wind becoming southwest 30 kilometers per hour, gusting to 50 this morning, high 25. And Tuyat, clearing early this morning, wind becoming southwest 30 kilometers per hour, gusting to 50 this morning, high 20. In Joe Haven, mainly sunny, wind becoming southwest 30 kilometers per hour, gusting to 50 early this morning, high 20. And for Kudluktuk, sunny early this morning, then a mix of sun and cloud with 30% chance of showers this afternoon, widespread of smoke, wind becoming southwest 20 kilometers per hour, gusting to 40 early this morning, high 23. That's the latest weather update for you. Back to you, Lizzie.
0: Now come make Jamie. You have an exciting minute. One of the communities, I believe, was plus 23 today. Nice.
7: Maybe mosquitoes, maybe not so nice. 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
8: Itu aronis. Tema tu kena tahu yang mana. I have been a little bit of a Ibushima to two key dagalook to go to a pile. Telemaco to go to you.
9: The Camorisan look, be well over.
8: Chuaro. Take a mako to go to Chibaro on the Madi, Amayo Guruvalo, Amayo Minogaida, Pitalasi. New Payumatena, Amayo Minoga, Pit Idaja Payumat. Newa sit to Gunasian in Mat. You were a Ubatili, Katanudi Liman, and Otto Nopolo, took New York to Wallava.

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0: is World Report. Good morning. I'm Willie Lowry. Alberta and Ottawa are proposing a new pipeline project to the West Coast. The proposal would carry more than a million barrels of oil a day through British Columbia. The CBC's Rafi Bujikanian is in Ottawa. Rafi, how is this announcement being received?
1: Willie, it's getting praise from where you might expect, like the Calgary Chamber of Commerce, which says the energy sector needs certainty and investment. And this is an investment. The pipeline is expected to cost at least $35 billion, mostly paid for by the Canadian taxpayer. Yesterday evening, Mark Carney and Alberta Premier Danielle Smith announced the pipeline will be handled by the Federal Crown Corporation that owns Trans Mountain, with a 10% stake from Pembina Pipeline. Like Trans Mountain, it will run from around Edmonton to southern BC. There are some differences. Back when Ottawa announced it was buying that pipeline,

0: Stephen Guilbeault, the now former federal environment minister, was part of Liberal caucus. Now he's just stepped down. He's got some thoughts, saying on Facebook, this is yet another project funded by taxpayers, even as oil companies are expected to earn $60 billion in profits this year. He did praise the north-south route the pipeline is taking, saying at least that means BC's northern coast will still be protected, the federal ban on oil tanker traffic staying in place.
1: So, Rafi, what's next?
0: Now the federal government has to make a call by October 1st on whether this project fits in the national interest. And once that's done, the pipeline can get fast-tracked through approvals, presumably construction by September of next year. It could take up to 6 years to build, though. And meanwhile, plenty could happen. Also this October, Albertans face a referendum vote, for instance, on whether their province should stay in Canada or have an eventual vote on secession.
1: The CBC's Rafi Bujikanian in Ottawa. Thanks, Rafi.
0: You're welcome.
1: A CBC investigation has uncovered widespread evidence of ticket speculation on the resale website StubHub. Brokers are selling seats before they're even released to the public. The platform now faces regulatory investigations and a class action lawsuit. Dave Seglins reports.
2: I got really mad.
3: Jeremy Wright of Austin, Texas, missed his World Cup game.
2: We were on our way to the match. We were 5 hours before kickoff and found out we weren't getting tickets.
3: He didn't realize it at the time, but he'd bought his tickets off StubHub even before FIFA had released the seats.
2: I bought tickets before tickets were even for sale, so I clearly bought ghost tickets.
3: CBC has found StubHub ads from 2024 offering tickets for sale, a full year before they were issued by FIFA. Now, StubHub says it doesn't allow speculative tickets.
4: Well, I mean, I think it's a flat-out 100% lie.
3: Ticketing executive Scott Friedman says just look online. Seats for next year's Super Bowl, not yet released, are already on resale websites.
4: 99% of those tickets are speculative tickets that are posted before the actual on-sale happens.
3: StubHub insists speculation is against its rules, but in a statement concedes it allows resellers to list seats for sale that they've been promised but don't have in hand. As for Jeremy Wright, after talking to 7 different news outlets, StubHub gave him new replacement tickets for July 14th.
2: Which they're wonderful tickets. They're probably worth many, many times more than the tickets that I bought. But I also realize I only get those because I was so whiny. And that huge numbers of people, I would guess thousands, don't get anything.
3: Dave Seglin, CBC News, Toronto.
1: Extra money is landing in bank accounts today as the federal government rolls out the first payments of the new Canada Groceries and Essentials benefit. The program completely replaces the old quarterly GST credit to help modest income households cope with high food costs. It locks in a permanent 25% increase, providing up to $700 annually for individuals and $1,400 for a family of four. The Canada Revenue Agency says the quarterly deposits are automatic for eligible tax filers. The Calgary Stampede is officially underway. The annual downtown parade is set to kick off at 9 o'clock local time this morning. Over the next 10 days, more than 1 million visitors are expected to arrive in the city for the exhibition. CBC's Colleen Underwood reports on what the 10-day stretch means for local businesses and their bottom lines.
5: 3, 2, 1!
6: Tourism Calgary's Alicia Reynolds kicks off the Calgary Stampede at a pancake breakfast. The annual celebration of all things Western will welcome more than 1 million visitors over the next 10 days.
7: We are so fortunate to be home to the greatest outdoor show on earth.
6: Fortunate in part because of the fortunes to be made. The Calgary Stampede says it generated nearly $400 million of economic benefits in Alberta last year. Stampede CEO Joel Cowley says based on credit card data, local businesses experienced an 18% jump in sales.
8: Really benefiting from that were restaurants, a 29% bump. And that's absolutely incredible.
6: Not just restaurants, but bars, retail, and hotels too. Tiffany Richards is the general manager of Delta Calgary downtown.
9: We've seen some record growth actually year over year. So So very exciting time for us.
6: Aside from the immediate economic benefits, Calgary Economic Development's Brad Perry says there are spin-offs too.
10: If you look just at the film and TV industry alone, you know, The Last of Us was actually born out of a conversation during Stampede.
6: Ruhi Ismail-Teja with the Calgary Chamber of Commerce says it's also something businesses can count on during a time of rising costs, trade uncertainty, and ongoing questions about Alberta's future in Canada.
11: An event that every year provides an important boost when many businesses need it most.
6: And the hope is it will continue to provide that economic boost this year. Colleen Underwood, CBC News, Calgary.
1: And finally, New York City police are monitoring Madison Square Garden today ahead of a major celebrity event. City permits show pop star Taylor Swift and football star Travis Kelce are holding their wedding at the arena later this afternoon. The CBC's Griffin Yeager is outside the venue in Manhattan. Griffin, what are you seeing on the ground this morning? And did that reported rehearsal dinner happen last night?
12: Yeah, we're right outside Madison Square Garden where the supposed wedding is set to be underway. There's tons of police barricades all throughout the venue. Lots of fans sort of speculating police cars. We even walked past a tent where some black SUVs will probably roll in later with some stars. But last night, there was believed to be the rehearsal dinner at Madison Square Garden ahead of tonight's big celebration. That's according to several sources, including CNN, with sources that are familiar with the planning committee. It was a rehearsal dinner for approximately 100 guests before the 1,000-guest wedding gets underway today. Now, we don't really know much. What we do know is that curtains are hung throughout the venue. Like I mentioned, there's tons of barricades. We're not seeing anything or anyone that's going outside or inside this venue. There's large police presence. Several celebs spotted out and about in New York, including some Chiefs players. And some outlets are actually reporting that the couple may already be married, and this is just sort of an elaborate celebration. Websites that track Swift's private jet showed the plane made multiple stops on Sunday, first leaving from Nashville, where she's rumored to live, making stops in Philadelphia and Pennsylvania, where some of their family lives, and Tampa Bay as well, then returning back to Nashville. And speculation is that's where they may have already gotten married.
1: Lots of intrigue and drama, clearly. What are we expecting for the rest of the day?
12: Yeah, so in a few hours, we'll expect guests will start arriving for the wedding that Forbes is estimating could cost as much as $20 million. New York Times actually published an internal memo from the NYPD, supposedly called Taylor Swift Wedding at Madison Square Garden, and that said that the doors to the arena will open around 4 p.m. for cocktail hour, followed by a wedding and reception that'll kick off at 5:30 p.m. We're expecting to see tons of Swifties out here just sort of trying to get any kind of glimpse of the pop star and the football player about to be wed.
1: Thanks so much for that, Griffin.
12: Thanks.
1: The CBC's Griffin Yeager in New York. And

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Amen. 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Amen. 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
4: Here's Chris Puglia with the regional news.
5: Nakumikay ulakut. Emergency crews responded to a fire at Iqaluit's dump last night at approximately 6 p.m. In a news release, the city of Iqaluit said the road to the landfill was closed, and that was to protect the safety of the public and emergency responders. Crews were able to control the fire by around 10 p.m. Back in 2014, a fire burned in Iqaluit's landfill for 4 months. And tourism projects in Nunavut are getting thousands of dollars in increased funding. The Government of Canada announced the recipients of the money earlier this week. One is Travel Nunavut, which represents the territory's travel industry. It's to receive up to $200,000, and it's working on creating short videos that tell the stories of tourism operators over the past 30 years. Noreen Naguib is the association's executive director of operations. She hopes Nunavumiut will feel represented.
1: We hope they'll feel encouraged, proud, first of all, of the achievements today. Maybe some get some joy out of seeing some old footage and hearing some old stories.
5: Arctic Bay's Adventures, Arctic Bay Adventures, a tourism organization, is receiving over $200,000 to buy new equipment, improving their business plan, and to train staff. Dominic Hakasik is the assistant manager.
2: It is really good for us as that we're receiving this funding.
5: The Kellyweeds Visitor Center and Library is also receiving more than $800,000 for renovations and repairs. And the project studying the impacts of insects in the Kitikmeot region is entering its third year. Bianca McEwen breaks down what's been learned so far.
6: Summer science ranger Bo Taptuna says he used to know nothing about bugs. Now,
7: there's quite a bit of bugs we catch. I would say one good day, at least 5,000 to 6,000 bugs.
6: He uses nets to catch bugs for the Kitikmeot Biting Insect Monitoring Program, which started in Kugluktuk 3 years ago and has expanded to Joehaven, Kugaruk, and Cambridge Bay. The project monitors insects and the parasites they carry and how they affect animals. Dani Noasat is a postdoctoral fellow at the University of Calgary. So far, she says the project has found insects are emerging earlier because of warming temperatures and there's more types of insects compared to when this was last surveyed in 2010-2011.
8: Projecting into the future, it's very likely that there will be population abundance increases, so you'll see more mosquitoes on the land or more biting insects on the land, like just by volume, but also potentially new different kinds coming in.
6: Taptuna says he's heard concerns from community members about what diseases insects might give to caribou and muskox.
7: It's important to mostly the animals, because that is our life cycle, our base of our life cycle. Animals.
6: Work is continuing, and Noah Saad says a research paper will come out in the fall. Bianca McEwen, CBC News, Iqaluit.
5: Yellowknife resident Forrest Doctor has put his passion for skateboarding into supporting wildfire evacuees from Fort Simpson. Residents from the Decho region community are sheltering at the Yellowknife multiplex after being ordered to leave their homes Sunday evening. It has not been an easy time, especially for young people who have seen their summer plans upended. Doctor, who runs Dene Skateboards and Skate North, aimed to change that for some who have been staying at the multiplex with their families.
3: I've given a few boards to some kids out here already, and it's just the only way that I feel like I could help in my own way.
5: Doctor regularly fundraises in order to donate skateboards and safety gear to help young people get into the sport. Volunteers at the multiplex report an outpouring of support from other Yellowknifers, and both the Salvation Army and the United Way are asking for financial donations to support evacuees. And that's the regional news for this hour. I'm Chris Puglia. For news anytime, go to cbc.ca/north.

0: is World Report. Good morning. I'm Willie Lowry. Alberta and Ottawa are proposing a new pipeline project to the West Coast. The proposal would carry more than a million barrels of oil a day through British Columbia. The CBC's Rafi Bujikanian is in Ottawa. Rafi, how is this announcement being received?
1: Willie, it's getting praise from where you might expect, like the Calgary Chamber of Commerce, which says the energy sector needs certainty and investment. And this is an investment. The pipeline is expected to cost at least $35 billion, mostly paid for by the Canadian taxpayer. Yesterday evening, Mark Carney and Alberta Premier Danielle Smith announced the pipeline will be handled by the Federal Crown Corporation that owns Trans Mountain, with a 10% stake from Pembina Pipeline. Like Trans Mountain, it will run from around Edmonton to southern BC. There are some differences. Back when Ottawa announced it was buying that pipeline, Stephen Guilbeault, the now former federal environment minister, was part of Liberal caucus. Now he's just stepped down. He's got some thoughts, saying on Facebook, this is yet another project funded by taxpayers, even as oil companies are expected to earn $60 billion in profits this year. He did praise the north-south route the pipeline is taking, saying at least that means BC's northern coast will still be protected, the federal ban on oil tanker traffic staying in place.
0: So, Rafi, what's next?
1: Now the federal government has to make a call by October 1st on whether

0: This project fits in the national interest, and once that's done, the pipeline can get fast-tracked through approvals, presumably construction by September of next year. It could take up to 6 years to build, though, and meanwhile, plenty could happen. Also this October, Albertans face a referendum vote, for instance, on whether their province should stay in Canada or have an eventual vote on secession.
1: The CBC's Rafi Bujikanian in Ottawa. Thanks, Rafi.
0: You're welcome.
1: An Ontario couple found guilty of first-degree murder will appear in court today for the start of their sentencing hearing. The two women were convicted in the 2022 death of a 12-year-old boy that they were attempting to adopt. The court will begin hearing victim impact statements this morning. Michelle Song has details on the case and the calls for systemic reform.
2: After an Ontario judge decided Becky Hamber and Brandy Cooney were guilty on all counts, including first-degree murder and the death of a 12-year-old referred to in court as LL, and for abusing his younger brother, JL. Sarah Biasetti, who was a teacher of the brothers, called for systemic change at the Children's Aid Society. She said she reported to CAS four times out of concern for their safety.
3: They send me photos of them zip-tied, which I submitted to CAS, and nothing was done.
2: In the judge's 300-page decision, he wrote the actions or inactions of the Children's Aid Society had zero to do with the guilt or innocence of the couple. Ontario's former child advocate Erwin Ellman says the system needs to change.
4: Our systems do not center around children, even though they're supposed to be child-centered. We know that children are safer when they're heard and seen and have a voice. That's a beginning point for safety. And our system is not built to provide for that.
2: The prosecution argued the couple hated the boys and isolated them from their Indigenous community. LL died in 2022, and he was found malnourished and unresponsive in a pool of liquid on the floor of his bedroom. A sentencing hearing will begin today with victim impact statements, but it is unclear whether the two women will receive their sentences today. A first-degree murder conviction carries a mandatory life sentence. Michelle Song, CBC News, Toronto.
1: A cleanup is underway in Kyiv after several areas were hit by Russian strikes. Excavators are removing debris from the shell of a building in Ukraine's capital. Nearby, residents are gathering belongings from their homes after the attack. 30 people were killed in the drone and missile strikes. Flags across Kyiv have been lowered to half-mast for a day of mourning. An international manhunt is underway for a Ukrainian woman suspected of carrying out a targeted bombing in Monaco. The remote control blast wounded a wealthy Ukrainian tycoon who faces sanctions from Kyiv over his business operations in Russia. Monaco prosecutor Margot Raymond says investigators cracked the case after reviewing security footage.
5: These new images, combined with a witness statement obtained on the evening of the incident from someone who had interacted with the suspect, led investigators to focus on a woman who appeared to have disguised herself as a man.
1: Interpol has issued an arrest warrant for the suspect, who is believed to have fled to Germany. Extra money is landing in bank accounts today as the federal government rolls out the first payments of the new Canada Groceries and Essentials benefit. The program completely replaces the old quarterly GST credit to help modest income households cope with high food costs. It locks in a permanent 25% increase, providing up to $700 annually for individuals and $1,400 for a family of four. The Canada Revenue Agency says the quarterly deposits are automatic for eligible tax filers. New York City police are monitoring Madison Square Garden today ahead of a major celebrity event. City permits show pop star Taylor Swift and football star Travis Kelce are holding their wedding at the arena later this afternoon. The CBC's Griffin Yeager is outside the venue in Manhattan. Griffin, what are you seeing on the ground this morning? And did that reported rehearsal dinner happen last night?
6: Yeah, we're right outside Madison Square Garden where the supposed wedding is set to be underway. There's tons of police barricades all throughout the venue. Lots of fans sort of speculating, police cars. We even walked past a tent where some black SUVs will probably roll in later with some stars. But last night, there was believed to be the rehearsal dinner at Madison Square Garden ahead of tonight's big celebration. That's according to several sources, including CNN, with sources that are familiar with the planning committee. It was a rehearsal dinner for approximately 100 guests before the 1,000-guest wedding gets underway today. Now, we don't really know much. What we do know is that curtains are hung throughout the venue. Like I mentioned, there's tons of barricades. We're not seeing anything or anyone that's going outside or inside this venue. There's large police presence. Several celebs spotted out and about in New York, including some Chiefs players. And some outlets are actually reporting that the couple may already be married, and this is just sort of an elaborate celebration. Websites that track Swift's private jet showed the plane made multiple stops on Sunday, first leaving from Nashville, where she's rumored to live, making stops in Philadelphia and Pennsylvania, where some of their family lives, and Tampa Bay as well, then returning back to Nashville. And speculation is that's where they may have already gotten married.
1: Lots of intrigue and drama, clearly. What are we expecting for the rest of the day?
6: Yeah, so in a few hours, we'll expect guests will start arriving for the wedding that Forbes is estimating could cost as much as $20 million. New York Times actually published an internal memo from the NYPD, supposedly called Taylor Swift Wedding at Madison Square Garden, and that said that the doors to the arena will open around 4 p.m. for cocktail hour, followed by a wedding and reception that'll kick off at 5:30 p.m. We're expecting to see tons of Swifties out here just sort of trying to get any kind of glimpse of the pop star and the football player about to be wed.
1: Thanks so much for that, Griffin.
6: Thanks.
1: The CBC's Griffin Yeager in New York. And finally, it was 55 years ago today, Jim Morrison, the enigmatic frontman of The Doors, was found dead in a Paris apartment. He was just 27 years old.
7: If I was to say to you, girl, we couldn't get much higher.
1: Morrison was the poetic wild heart of the 60s counterculture. His dark lyrics and hypnotic stage presence redefined rock music in just a few short years. Official reports blamed heart failure, but the mystery surrounding his sudden death in France only cemented his myth. His passing also sealed an eerie piece of rock folklore. Morrison died exactly 2 years to the day after Rolling Stones founder Brian Jones, who also tragically passed away at age 27. More than five decades later, Morrison's voice remains unmistakable.
7: Riders on the storm. Riders on the storm.
1: And that's the latest national and international news from World Report. I'm Willie Lowry.
7: To the

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Genie and Snowball, 2905, room 103. Yeah, nigga, how do we go with you, Genie? Genie and Snowball. I'm the Mahagang on 103. Yeah, nigga.

Joe Jonas, Joe 069, extension 34. Joe Jonas, 2069, 34. Chinian Snowball, and Mohalla, I think it's 103.

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1: Good morning, it's 10 o'clock. I'm Rowan Kennedy with your CBC News from Montreal. A privacy breach at Sir Wilfrid Laurier School Board has left parents' personal information exposed. Yesterday, the Quebec School Board accidentally sent out an email to hundreds, including a spreadsheet of addresses, phone numbers, and social insurance numbers. Atefe Padidar has more.
2: I was like, oh my God, what have they done?
3: AP is the parent of a student starting at Rosemere High School this fall. CBC has agreed not to identify her to avoid further exposing her personal information. She says when she opened an email from the school board Thursday afternoon, she realized it contained the personal information of hundreds of parents.
2: I saw my name too, my social security number, my date of birth, my email address.
3: About half an hour later, the board sent out another email asking parents not to open the attachment and to delete it. It has apologized, saying it will report the breach to Quebec's privacy commissioner and investigate what happened. But for AP, it's too little, too late.
2: But what's done is done. My information are with some people I don't even know. I don't trust them. I don't know them.
3: AP says she understands human error happens, but exposing such sensitive information is unacceptable. She worries the consequences could last long after the emails are deleted. Atefe Padidar, CBC News, Montreal.
1: Hydro-Québec is asking the province's energy regulator to approve a new pricing tier for households with high power consumption. The utility says the change would affect about 200,000 households and roughly 5% of its residential customers. The utility wants to charge 13 cents more for every kilowatt hour used above a 35,000 threshold per year. The energy regulator rejected a proposal, similar proposal, in March. Now we'll review this one. And Alberta and Ottawa are proposing a new oil pipeline. Rafi Bujakanyan has more on reaction to that.
4: It's getting praise from where you might expect, like the Calgary Chamber of Commerce, which says the energy sector needs

0: certainty and investment. And this is an investment. The pipeline is expected to cost at least $35 billion, mostly paid for by the Canadian taxpayer. Yesterday evening, Mark Carney and Alberta Premier Danielle Smith announced the pipeline will be handled by the federal Crown Corporation that owns Trans Mountain with a 10% stake from Pembina Pipeline. Like Trans Mountain, it will run from around Edmonton to southern BC. Now the federal government has to make a call by October 1st on whether this project fits in the national interest. And once that's done, the pipeline can get fast-tracked through approvals, presumably construction by September of next year. It could take up to 6 years to build, though. Rafi Bujikanyan, CBC News, Ottawa.
1: And finally, in international news, the Iranian regime paying its respects to former Supreme Leader Ayatollah Ali Khamenei. He was killed in an airstrike on the first day of the war in Iran. Crystal Guman Singh has more.
2: Small groups, roughly a dozen at a time, are led into a large room in Tehran's Musalla prayer hall. Before them, five coffins on a two-tier riser. The former Supreme Leader Ayatollah Ali Khamenei at the top, below his daughter, son-in-law, daughter-in-law, and granddaughter. Pakistan's prime minister, a key mediator working with the U.S. and Iran to end the war, is one of that country's delegates confirmed to attend. Dignitaries from Russia, India, and China are also expected. Roxanne Farmafarmayan is with RUSI, an independent think tank on defense and security.
3: The fact that there are dignitaries coming in from over 40 countries, I think, is very important to Iran. And it's one of the reasons why this funeral has become pageantry in a sense.
2: Crystal Gamansing, CBC News, Jerusalem.
1: And that was your CBC News.

Now here's a look at the Environment Canada weather forecast. For Montreal today, sunny, becoming a mix of sun and cloud with a chance of showers and risk of thunderstorms. The high is 32, humid X 39, rather. Tonight, partly cloudy with a chance of showers and the low is 21. For Quebec City today, mix of sun and cloud with a risk of thunderstorms. The high 30, humid X 38. Tonight, more of the same and the low is 18. Looking at Sherbrooke, a few clouds with a chance of showers. High 31, humid X 38. Tonight, partly cloudy with a chance of showers and the low is 20.

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1: Willie Tucker Pick, Joe Jones, 2905 extension 2713. Willie Tucker Pick, Joe Jones, Lanham extension 2713.

0: Maybe the breaking point ain't the end.
1: Looking for a better way to mop?
2: Willie the Crib, Joe Jones, 2905 extension 2713. Bob Young, Duhal, Samadang, 2925 extension 307.

So who recruit?

0: man recites from the Quran as a group of women pay their respects. Ayatollah Ali Khamenei was killed in February on the first day of the Israeli-U.S. airstrikes against Iran. The funeral will span several days with ceremonies being held in cities across the country. State media says Khamenei will be buried in his hometown of Mashhad on July 9th. The United Nations Human Rights Council is holding an emergency session on Sudan's civil war today, with growing fear over an imminent attack on the besieged city of El Obeid. More than half a million people are trapped there. Annika Mingham has more.
1: The signs from El Obeid are clear and unmistakable.
2: Volker Turk, the UN High Commissioner for Human Rights, opening this emergency session in Geneva. The fear is that El Obeid is on the brink of a humanitarian catastrophe as the paramilitary rapid support forces, the RSF, surround the city.
1: Civilians have been subjected to siege-like conditions for 18 months.
2: Says Turk. The UNHRC says it has documented drone strikes from both sides, hitting markets, schools, fuel stations and water infrastructure. Half a million people are believed to be trapped in the city, which is a strategic location. The UN is warning of substantial RSF troop movements around the city ahead of a possible ground assault, raising fears of a repeat of the atrocities seen in Al Fasher, the Darfur city which fell to the RSF last October, with more than 6,000 people killed in 3 days. Anna Cunningham, CBC News, London.
0: A CBC investigation into ticket reseller website StubHub has found evidence of widespread speculative ticketing. The company canceled thousands of tickets for the World Cup and is now facing investigations and a class action lawsuit. Dave Seglins reports.
3: We were 5 hours before kickoff and found out we weren't getting tickets.
4: Jeremy Wright of Austin, Texas, missed his World Cup game. He didn't realize it at the time, but he'd bought his tickets off StubHub even before FIFA had released the seats. CBC has found StubHub ads from 2024 offering tickets for sale, a full year before they were issued by FIFA. Now, StubHub says it doesn't allow speculative tickets, but in a statement concedes it allows resellers to list seats for sale that they've been promised but don't have in hand. As for Jeremy Wright, after talking to 7 different news outlets, StubHub gave him new replacement tickets for July 14th.

0: But I also realize I only get those because I was so whiny, and that huge numbers of people, I would guess thousands, don't get anything.
1: Dave Seglin, CBC News, Toronto.
2: And finally, Hydro-Québec is asking the province's energy regulator to approve a new pricing tier that would affect high power-consuming households. Atefa Padidar reports.
3: Hydro-Québec says about 2,000 households would be affected. It says those are customers who use about twice as much electricity as the average home. That's often because they own things like heated pools, hot tubs, or multiple electric vehicles. One of those customers is Jesse Sear in Montreal. He's not sure where his family could cut back, but if rates goes up, they'll look for ways to reduce their monthly bill. Cendrix Bouchard from Hydro-Québec says that's exactly the point. Bouchard says the higher rate is meant to encourage heavy users to conserve electricity as demand continues to grow and the utility invests in new power supplies. The proposal is now before the Régie de l'énergie, which rejected a similar plan earlier this year and asked Hydro-Québec for more details. Atefa Padidar, CBC News, Montreal.
2: And that was your CBC News.

0: Taking a look at the Environment Canada weather forecast now. In Montreal today, mix of sun and cloud, risk of thunderstorms. The high is 32, humidex 39. Tonight, partly cloudy with a chance of showers and the low is 21. Quebec City today, a few clouds with possible thunderstorms. The high is 30, humidex 38. Tonight, more of the same and the low is 18. Sherbrooke today, chance of showers and thunder. The high 31, tonight more of the same and the low is 20. Gaspé, cloudy at the risk of thunderstorm. The high 23, tonight partly cloudy and low 15.
1: Okay, so if there's a World Cup of pop music, maybe it would be the Eurovision Song Contest. Because that is where countries from around the world are trying to upstage each other with the most over-the-top performances of the most over-the-top songs. And this week, we found out that Canada is going to be one of those countries. I'm Rats, I'm Play City Gipper, Elamine Abdel Mahmoud. This is Kabotion. Emily Hanskamp, Garvia Bailey, Mel Wood, they're here to get into the latest Eurovision news, as well as the new Madonna album and more. Welcome back to the show, y'all.
2: Hey. Wow.
1: All right, let's start with this.

That is Dara from Bulgaria with the song Bangaranga, which won Eurovision back in May. That song gives me kind of anxiety, by the way, like the energy of it all. But look, as we were saying, next year, Canada is going to enter this song contest for the very first time. And that's going to make Canada the first country to join since Australia more than 10 years ago. Mel, can you talk to us about the cultural and political significance of Canada joining Eurovision in this

Busy days can get more exhausting when your cat

Willie the Cape can Joe Jones. Ohala getting to 2905 extension 2306. Papier took 2925 extension 307.

People always ask me how we manage a team that's spread all over the world.

0: Ayatollah Ali Khamenei at the top, below his daughter, son-in-law, daughter-in-law, and granddaughter. Pakistan's prime minister, a key mediator working with the U.S. and Iran to end the war, is one of that country's delegates confirmed to attend. Dignitaries from Russia, India, and China are also expected. Roxanne Farmafarmeyan is with RUSI, an independent think tank on defense and security.
1: The fact that there are dignitaries coming in from over 40 countries, I think, is very important to Iran. And it's one of the reasons why this funeral has become pageantry, in a sense.
0: Crystal Gamansing, CBC News, Jerusalem.
2: Interpol says they're searching for a Ukrainian suspected of carrying out this week's bombing in Monaco. The blast has seriously injured a Ukrainian oligarch with links to Russia and two of his family members. CCTV video showed someone planting the bomb, and investigators initially thought it was a man, but don't anymore. Here's Monaco prosecutor Morgan Drémont.
3: Ces nouvelles images et le témoignage d'une personne entrée en contact avec l'individu.
4: These new images, combined with a witness statement obtained on the evening of the incident from someone who had interacted with the suspect, led investigators to focus on a woman who appeared to have disguised herself as a man.
2: Authorities believe the woman has fled to Germany and has likely not acted alone in the bombing. Here at home, Alberta has officially announced plans for a new oil pipeline that would ship a million barrels a day to the BC coast. Premier Danielle Smith delivered the proposal to Mark Carney Thursday evening after Alberta backed off its insistence that the pipeline take a route through northern BC. Here's Prime Minister Carney.
5: We've agreed the best route for a new pipeline is one that goes through one that already exists, south through the Trans Mountain Corridor to our Pacific coast, the gateway to the world's fastest-growing markets.
2: Carney says the Major Projects Office will begin consultations immediately. If approved, construction could begin by September of 2027. Ottawa's new grocery and essentials benefits payment begins today. This money is going directly to low and moderate-income Canadians to help offset taxes and inflation. The program replaces the quarterly GST-HST credit. The benefit provides up to $700 annually for individuals and $1,400 for a family of four. And lastly, they called him Canada's country gentleman. Tommy Hunter has died at the age of 89. Hunter was born in London, Ontario, and spent decades performing across the country, as well as hosting his own country music show here on CBC. Magda Gabrasilesa has more on his life and legacy.
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0: The genre's biggest stars came out for Tommy Hunter's TV show. It had a successful run, going for 27 years. The honors kept coming. He's in the Canadian Country Music Hall of Fame. In the U.S., he got a spot on the Country Music Hall of Fame's Walkway of Stars in Nashville. And he got three Junos and a Gemini 2. In 1992, his show was canceled.
1: I felt like I had failed.
0: Hunter got another shot at it in 2003 with a reunion special. From there, he continued to hit the road performing. But that all wrapped up in 2012 with one final show in his hometown.
2: Good night, everybody.
0: Magda Gebrselassie, CBC News, Toronto.
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4: I've given a few boards to some kids out here
1: 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Ulukot, here's the regional news. Emergency crews responded to a fire at Iqaluit's dump on Thursday at approximately 6 p.m. Crews extinguished the fire around 11 p.m. at night. The city says the road to the landfill has been reopened. Crews remain in the area to monitor the scene and make sure it's safe. Back in 2014, a fire burned in Iqaluit's landfill for 4 months. Tourism projects in Nunavut are getting thousands of dollars in increased funding. The Government of Canada announced the recipients of the money earlier this week. One is Travel Nunavut, which represents the territory's travel industry. It's to receive up to $200,000. It's working on creating short videos that tell stories about tourism operators over the past 30 years. Noreen Naguib is the association's executive director of operations. Naguib hopes Nunavut will feel represented.
5: We hope they'll feel encouraged. Proud, first of all, of the achievements today. Maybe some get some joy out of seeing some old footage and hearing some old stories.
1: Arctic Bay Adventures, a tourism organization, is receiving over $200,000 to buy new equipment, improving their business plan, and train staff. Dominic Kakasuk is the assistant manager.
2: It is really good for us as that we're receiving this funding.
1: Iqaluit's Visitor Center and Library is also receiving more than $800,000 for renovation and repair. Bugs are emerging earlier in the year, and there's more variety of them in the Qitilmute region, according to the Qitilmute Biting Insect Monitoring Program. The project is now entering its third year. Hannah Zikalala is a project manager in Cambridge Bay. She says it's important to monitor insects and the diseases they carry.
3: I love my traditional meat, and I would want people for generations to enjoy it and not be worried about what they can get from it or what's going to happen to the rest of the caribou population around here.
1: In August, she'll present a paper about her work to elders in the community, and a research paper on the project's findings will come out in the fall. And finally, Yellowknife resident Forrest Doctor has put his passion for skateboarding into supporting wildfire evacuees from Fort Simpson. Residents from Decho region community are sheltering at the Yellowknife multiplex after being ordered to leave their homes Sunday evening. It has not been an easy time, especially for young people who have seen their summer plans upended. Doctor, who runs Dene Skateboards and Skate North, aimed to change that for some who have been staying at the multiplex with their families.
4: I've given a few boards to some kids out here already, and it's just the only way that I feel like I could help in my own way.
1: Doctor regularly fundraises in order to donate skateboards and safety gear to help young people get into the sport. Volunteers at the multiplex report an outpouring of support from other Yellowknifers. Both the Salvation Army and United Way are appealing for financial donations to support evacuees as they wait for the all clear to return home. That's your regional news.
0: Nakome Toby Toby.
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1: 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Samantha Snowball, take a year when you hunt me out to see how you

0: C'er at Johannes Kony Newtown, Amico to Otariuit, Ilona 2363, number 2. C'er at Johannes Kony, Amico to Otariuit, 2363, number 2, Ilona. Samantha Snowba, Tagoyo and Hunter Mutok, Sigoyo Langu.
1: From CBC News, The World This Hour, I'm Arshin Shamila. The U.S. ambassador to Canada says Washington wants to keep trade talks going, even though the Trump administration declined to renew the Canada-U.S.-Mexico Free Trade Agreement. Olivia Stepanovic has more.
2: I think we have a ways to go yet.
3: After 14 months of trade talks, U.S. Ambassador to Canada Pete Hoekstra says few issues are resolved. And now that the Trump administration has announced it will not extend the free trade agreement, also known as CUSMA, between Canada, U.S. and Mexico, more uncertainty hangs over the deal.
2: But I think the Prime Minister and the President will be the ones that are setting the tone for where these negotiations go in the next couple of months.
3: CUSMA remains in effect for another 10 years with annual reviews. Dominic LeBlanc is the Canadian minister responsible for U.S. trade.
4: We continue to believe that there is an economic benefit to all three countries to bring greater certainty.
3: Prime Minister Mark Carney and U.S. President Donald Trump will see each other next week at the annual NATO summit in Turkey. Olivia Stefanovic, CBC News, Ottawa.
1: Emotional victim impact statements are being read out at a courtroom in Milton, Ontario. This is where a sentencing hearing is held for a couple convicted of first-degree murder. Randy Cooney and Becky Hamby were found guilty of murdering a 12-year-old Indigenous boy in their care and assaulting his younger brother. The children's biological mom was among a handful of people who spoke of her grief and pain. She said her son was a child with dreams and a future. Elections Alberta says a petition calling for a ban on new coal mining in the eastern slopes of the Rocky Mountains has failed. The initiative was spearheaded by musician Corb Lund. Its goal was to force the province to pass legislation banning new coal mining or send it to a province-wide referendum. The electoral body says it has verified just over 172,000 signatures, 5,000 short of what was required. It's already a history-making game, and it hasn't started yet. The Canadians men team has advanced to round 16 in World Cup for the first time and will take on Morocco Saturday. The winner of the match moves on to the quarterfinals. The loser goes home. Jay Turnbull has more.
5: Canada will be in tough. The team sits 30th in FIFA rankings, the Moroccans 6th. But Canadian midfielder Nico Segura is confident his team can advance.
6: Maybe from the outside, people are writing us off or saying that we're the underdog, but we want to go into every game trying to win.
5: This team has rallied more Canadians to the sport than ever before. Millions were on the edge of their seats on Sunday to watch Canada's first ever knockout game at a World Cup.
7: It's Eustachio! Stefan Eustachio!
5: And that went pretty well. Midfielder Nathan Saliba appreciates the country's support and says the team embodies Canadian ideals.
8: We're all very honest people. We're all kind people. We're all, you know, we have an excellent group dynamic. We don't like having our kindness being taken for granted, though.
5: This is the most important men's soccer game in this country's history until, Canadian fans are hoping, the next one. Jay Turnbull, CBC News, Montreal.
1: Canadian country music legend Tommy Hunter has died.
9: I'm a traveling man, following the breeze. Traveling here, traveling there, gathering memories. So let me wander.
1: Hunter's career spanned almost six decades, beginning in 1956 as part of CBC's Country Hoedown, later hosting his own Tommy Hunter Show, which was watched in tens of millions of homes across Canada and the U.S. Over the years, Hunter took home three Juno Awards and one Gemini Award and was inducted into the Canadian Country Music Hall of Fame in 1984. Tommy Hunter died of natural causes yesterday.

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0: This isn't just the season's hottest toy. It's a complex environment that ensures
1: when someone clicks buy today, it lands on their doorstep tomorrow.
0: That's faster operations and automation with observability where it counts.
2: Janina Apahata Karen Ananak, Tuna 905, extension 2624. Janina Apahata Karen Ananak, I'm going to go recording me. Tuna 905, extension 2624. Mary L. Antuk 0206, Mary L. 0206. Samantha is not behind the motor to see a thing at all, but it is a joke in her. No, I think it's not, but I say it's your hands going to be a cotok to see a cotok to see a cotok to see you. Newton Milulik 2363, number 2.

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0: Jacob Anhadok 0695. 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House number 183, 1893A. At sungit
1: sa story about the fellow was hitchhiking away down in southern Nevada. Along come this big, long truck loaded down with potatoes. And the trucker put on the air brakes and pulled over to the side and said, "Jump in, son. Throw in your bag and the one you're carrying." And he said, "Where all you been, son?" Well, he said, "I've been everywhere, man." And that's the name of this one. I was hitchhiking down along the dusty when a mucker load

Benny says, oh, let me see now, a couple of places. Then Reno, Chicago, Fargo, Minnesota, Buffalo, Toronto, Windsor, South Dakota, Wichita, Tulsa, Ottawa, Oklahoma, Tampa, Panama, Matamala, Paloma, Durango, Baltimore,

as Nat Rady says after a long pause. And I says, Boston, Charleston, Dayton, Louisiana, Washington, Houston, Kingston, Texarkana, Monterey, Faraday, Santa Fe, Calaboose, Fenlock, Halifax, Little Rock, Argus, Tennessee, Hennessy, Chippewa, Spirit Lake, Grand Lake, Other Lake, Larder Lake, for Pete's sake, I've been everywhere, man. I've been everywhere, man. Across the desert, spare man, I breathe the mountains air, man. I travel, I've done my share, man. I've been everywhere. This truck driver turned around again to me and said, look, buddy, if you ain't Hank Snow, don't you ever shut up. And I says, Louisville, Nashville, Knoxville, Omaha, New York, Newark, Costa Rica, Utah, Montreal, Springfield, Bakersfield, Shreveport, Hagen, Sac, Cadillac, Fongelac, Devonport, Idaho, Mexico, Argentina, Diamantina, Pasadena, Catalina. See what I mean, Jack? I've been everywhere, man. I've been everywhere, man. Across the desert, spare man. I breathe the mountains here, man. I travel, I've done my share, man. I've been everywhere. That is, truck driver turned around again to me and said, look at here, buddy. I'm kind of getting sick and tired of you talking about all these United States cities and towns. I'm a Canadian truck driver, and I want to hear a little bit of the North Country for a change. Well, I said, there's always North Bay and heading up into Northern Ontario to places like Tamagamine, New Liskeard, Haileybury, Cobalt, Timmins, Ansonville, Kirkland Lake, Cochrane, Kappus, Casing, Hearst, Geraldton, Beardsmore, and the Lakehead. And heading from Nipigon down 17 into Scriber, Marathon, White River, Wawa, and Sault Ste. Marie. Heading eastward from the Sioux on 17 to Thessalon, Blind River, Elliott Lake, Manitoulin Island, Espanola, Sudbury,

Toronto, Plattsburgh, Hamilton, Colorado, Winnipeg, Rexburg, Vicksburg, Colorado, Laramie, the Alamo, Chattanooga, Vancouver, Jasper, Nebraska, Alaska, Palaga, Caribou, Waterloo, Kalamazoo, Kansas City, Sioux City, Dutch City, what a pity I'd been in.

this truck driver looked at me again and he said, don't you know nothing about the Maritimes at all, boy? Yeah. He had the audacity to ask me, as far as you Newfoundlanders wouldn't understand that word. That's a big word I learned in Skinner's Pond School, Prince Edward Island. Didn't really mean that, you know, but I had to say it anyhow. Yeah, he says, don't you know nothing about the Maritimes? I said, look, buddy, I can tell by the big spuds in the back of your rig, you must be a spud picker from Prince Edward Island. I can tell you that much about the Maritimes. You must be friends with them there blue nosers from Nova Scotia and the New Brunswick heron soakers. Not to mention anything, of course, about them squid jigging lads from over Newfoundland. Now, the run of the towns in the Maritimes goes like this, babe. There's Moncton, Chatham, St. John, Hamilton, Grand Falls, Sackville, Newcastle, Fredericton, Charlottetown, Summerside, Lace Bay, Annapolis, Spring Hill, Sydney, Mines, Glasgow, Antigonish, Windsor, Truro, Gander, Bonavista, St. John's, Swinnerbrook, Quarter Bass, and Mr. I've been everywhere, man. Cross the desert, spear man, I breathe the mountains there, man. But there's just one place I haven't been. Tramp on the gas and roller, man. Soon we're going.

Veronica Gordon, 1820, Victoria Wax, and I'm good no hello. Really happy birthday to Kushi and Duke. And I need a touch in it and I chain the picture. Final the church. Oh Lord, tell the Lord.

In your cell, I'll tell my relative.

0: He was more than a victim. He was a child with dreams and a future that should have been his. Heartbreaking words from the biological mother of LL, the boy who died from horrific abuse at age 12 in 2022. She joined several others in sharing victim impact statements on Friday before Justice Clayton Conlon handed Burlington couple Becky Hamber and Brandy Cooney life sentences. They were found guilty last month of murdering LL and assaulting and confining his younger brother, JL, both of whom they'd been seeking to adopt. Ontario's former child advocate Erwin Ellman calls for an overhaul of provincial systems.
1: The way in which we protect children, whether it's the Children's Aid Society itself or the array of services that exist or don't exist, do not keep children safe in Ontario.
0: The offenders were also given consecutive concurrent terms for forcible confinement and other crimes. Talia Saab, CBC News, Toronto.
2: Elections Alberta says a petition calling for a ban on new coal mining in the eastern slopes of the Rocky Mountains has failed. The initiative was spearheaded by musician Corb Lund. Its goal was to force the province to pass legislation banning new coal mining or send it to a province-wide referendum. The electoral body says it has verified just over 172,000 signatures, 5,000 short of what was required. The U.S. ambassador to Canada says Washington wants to keep trade talks going, even though the Trump administration declined to renew the Canada-U.S.-Mexico Free Trade Agreement. Olivia Stefanovic has more.
3: I think we have a ways to go yet.
4: After 14 months of trade talks, U.S. Ambassador to Canada Pete Hoekstra says few issues are resolved. And now that the Trump administration has announced it will not extend the free trade agreement, also known as CUSMA, between Canada, U.S. and Mexico, more uncertainty hangs over the deal.
3: But I think the Prime Minister and the President will be the ones that are setting the tone for where these negotiations go in the next couple of months.
4: CUSMA remains in effect for another 10 years with annual reviews. Dominic LeBlanc is the Canadian minister responsible for U.S. trade.
5: We continue to believe that there is an economic benefit to all three countries to bring greater certainty.
4: Prime Minister Mark Carney and U.S. President Donald Trump will see each other next week at the annual NATO summit in Turkey. Olivia Stefanovic, CBC News, Ottawa.
2: The Calgary Stampede is officially underway. Cowboys on horseback kicked off this year's Stampede Parade this morning, leading the way were parade marshals and Canadian Olympic medalists Courtney Sarra and Mikhail Kingsbury. Over the next 10 days, more than a million visitors are expected to arrive in the city to celebrate all things Western. The Calgary Stampede says it generated nearly $400 million in economic benefits for the province last year. Organizers say they expect the number to rise even higher this year. Canadian country music legend Tommy Hunter has died.

Hunter's career spanned almost six decades, beginning in 1956 as part of CBC's Country Hoedown, later hosting his own Tommy Hunter show, which was watched in tens of millions of homes across Canada and the U.S. Over the years, Hunter took home three Juno Awards and one Gemini Award, and was inducted into the Canadian Country Music Hall of Fame in 1984. Tommy Hunter died of natural causes yesterday. He was 89 years old. And that is your world this hour. For CBC News, I'm Arshin Shamila.

0: Hi, Ilana, we're doing a period work and like that, all of Madonna. Hi, at Big Jam 1996 Muloximayo, Tanatamani, me a good drum, you see me only birthday, my Uncle Sim. Ingitilo, bingo, the logo, at Big Jam Muloximayo, me to success in me.
1: Tunga stilang about, see me only birthday, Alex Gordon, Tami Nasak, and Willis Taguna.

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1: From CBC News, The World This Hour, I'm Arshin Shamila. An Ontario couple found guilty of murdering a young Indigenous boy in their care have been sentenced to life. They were also sentenced to additional time for assaulting the younger brother, who spoke outside the court today. Reporter Talia Sarv has the details.
2: It's good that they got what they deserved.
3: 14-year-old Jael speaking with media outside a Milton courthouse after his former foster parents, Becky Hamber and Brandy Cooney, were handed life sentences. The Burlington couple had been caring for Jael and his older brother and had plans to adopt them. The pair were found guilty in May of murdering LL in 2022 and assaulting and confining Jael. He was among several others, including the boy's biological mum and former teacher, who shared victim impact statements on Friday. JL remembered his

0: week. The U.S. ambassador to Canada says Washington wants to keep trade talks going, even though the Trump administration declined to renew the Canada-U.S.-Mexico Free Trade Agreement. Olivia Stefanovich has more.
1: I think we have a ways to go yet.
2: After 14 months of trade talks, U.S. Ambassador to Canada Pete Hoekstra says few issues are resolved. And now that the Trump administration has announced it will not extend the free trade agreement, also known as CUSMA, between Canada, U.S. and Mexico, more uncertainty hangs over the deal.
1: But I think the Prime Minister and the President will be the ones that are setting the tone for where these negotiations go in the next couple of months.
2: CUSMA remains in effect for another 10 years with annual reviews. Dominic LeBlanc is the Canadian minister responsible for U.S. trade.
3: We continue to believe that there is an economic benefit to all three countries to bring greater certainty.
2: Prime Minister Mark Carney and U.S. President Donald Trump will see each other next week at the annual NATO summit in Turkey. Olivia Stefanovich, CBC News, Ottawa.
0: Elections Alberta says a petition calling for a ban on new coal mining in the eastern slopes of the Rocky Mountains has failed. The initiative was spearheaded by musician Cor Blunt. Its goal was to force the province to pass legislation banning new coal mining or send it to a province-wide referendum. The electoral body says it has verified just over 172,000 signatures, 5,000 short of what was required. The province says it is finalizing a new policy that will ban open pit mining, and all new projects will be required to use modern underground mining techniques. Canadian country music legend Tommy Hunter has died.

0: Hunter's career spanned almost six decades, beginning in 1956 as part of CBC's Country Hoedown, later hosting his own Tommy Hunter show, which was watched in tens of millions of homes across Canada and the U.S. Over the years, Hunter took home three Juno Awards and one Gemini Award and was inducted into the Canadian Country Music Hall of Fame in 1984. Tommy Hunter died of natural causes yesterday. He was 89 years old. And that is your world this hour. For CBC News, I'm Arshin Shamila. Just a traveling on my way. Just traveling on
1: my way. Magandang hapon kababayan, happy Friday Manitoba. Faith Fundal here in Studio 15 at Portage and Spence. This is Up to Speed on CBC Radio 1.

As you heard, for 27 years, the Tommy Hunter Show brought the top country stars to the living rooms of Canadians. Today we learn Canada's country gentleman, as he was known, has died at the age of 89. We'll remember the life and career of the award-winning musician and TV host in this hour of the program. First, in this first half hour, though, buyer beware. That World Cup ticket you bought online might not be guaranteed to you, according to a CBC News investigation. Our guest joins us to talk about ghost tickets. 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Find out why and what can be done to prevent domestic violence during game time. 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

0: Like rain falling here in downtown Winnipeg, 19 degrees. We'll give you a full look at your forecast coming up. First, though, joining us with a look at news headlines, Matt Humphrey.
1: Good afternoon. Even as people in western Manitoba reel from chaotic rainfall and widespread flooding, communities downstream are preparing for what could be coming their way. Flood mitigation efforts are underway in Minnedosa, a town of about 2,500 people. Volunteers are busy filling sandbags, protecting vulnerable areas. We'll hear about those efforts at the bottom of the clock. And if you're tired of swatting mosquitoes, you may soon get some relief. The city of Winnipeg says criteria has been met for wide-scale spraying, mosquito spraying. The southern part of the city will be targeted

0: starting tomorrow night. We hear more at 4:30.
1: All right, thanks very much.
0: Back soon.
1: Matt Humphrey from your CBC Winnipeg local news desk. Jenica Sewell on the controls today. Dylan Longhurst is our studio director and has been following the commute so far this afternoon.
2: Yeah, not really much to follow today. The commuter line has been quiet, so hopefully that means you're getting along well on this Friday afternoon. Of course, if there is something that's slowing you down out there, you can let us know by calling 204-788-3093.
1: Large sporting events like the World Cup can bring a rise in all sorts of things: excitement, community connection, and celebration. But it can also bring a rise in domestic violence. According to Women's Shelter Canada, whether a team wins or loses, domestic violence increases by up to 33% during major sports events. The organization launching a national campaign and resource called Make a Game Plan. Sungai Muvingi Van Landegan is executive director of Manitoba Association of Women's Shelters. She says that even though Manitoba isn't tracking data for domestic violence around sport, large sporting events, it is happening here. Welcome to the program.
3: Thank you. Thank you so much for having me.
1: People may be wondering what the correlation is between large sporting events and domestic violence. What do you think is behind the increase?
3: The link between major sporting events and intimate partner violence or domestic violence is frequently driven by heightened emotions, stress, increased alcohol consumption, and large viewing crowds. So what we see is when emotions are highly elevated, the risk of intimate partner violence or domestic violence goes up.
1: And when you consider that some reactions might happen behind closed doors, for example, how does that impact the numbers?
3: It increases the numbers, and with the shelters, we are not tracking specifically sporting events, but we do definitely see an increase in families, women, individuals who are reaching out for help around specific times throughout the year, whether there's cultural events happening, sporting events, holidays. But definitely there is a link between sporting events and intimate partner violence.
1: We spoke with Women's Shelter Canada that runs the website shelterspace.ca. It's an online map that shows shelter spaces. The group saying that in the first 2 weeks of the World Cup, the website traffic more than doubled compared to the same two-week period as the last 2 years. What do you make of that?
3: Again, when we take a look at some of the major risk factors that can lead to this, we're looking at liquor consumption, we're looking at heightened adrenaline levels. We're also looking at unhealthy forms of masculinity that are also coming up through online platforms. So we definitely do see that increase. It is concerning and it is disturbing. And I think it is something that we do need to track here in Manitoba and make sure that supports are available, that people know where to get the supports, that they are there, that they need to reach out.
1: Yeah. What's your sense of why the province, even though StatsCan says it has the highest rate of domestic violence in the country, why Manitoba doesn't collect data around domestic violence during large sporting events?
3: I think the focus has been on looking at it from a broader perspective, that we do have an increased amount of domestic violence and intimate partner violence, like in our province. And it's looking at it from a larger picture to see what the trends are and to provide support for families throughout the year, because it's not just when there's major events. Now, would tracking it provide even more specific data? Absolutely. And it is something that requires a community effort. So not just from government, but also from community organizations, from sporting events organizers, from businesses. So it takes a much larger concerted effort to do that.
1: Do you think those organizations, the groups that you're describing there, do you think there's a desire to do that?
3: I think there's a desire to do that, especially as we've seen escalation in the levels of violence over the last couple of years. I think there is that desire to make sure that we have data, and it's telling us a story of where we need to close gaps, where we need to provide more supports, and where education is required.
1: And when you talk about gaps, could you give us an example of what you mean by that?
3: Gaps could be that maybe at sporting events, maybe there isn't awareness in terms of where to get supports if something happens at a major event. Yes, on the general level, people do know where to reach out to shelters. We have our 24/7 crisis line. But sometimes people don't connect that if something happens at a sporting event, you can still call that 24/7 crisis line.
1: Western Manitoba's Women's Centre in Brandon released a report highlighting a rural-urban divide when it comes to access to gender-based violence support and resources. How might a scenario greater impact someone living in rural Manitoba?
3: So when we're taking a look at rural and remote communities, it might be that they don't have specifically a shelter in their community or a resource center or community center that they can go to. So if something is happening in those communities, it's harder for them to find resources. They could reach out through the 24/7 crisis line, but sometimes the challenge is how do we move them from their community to the closest shelter to them? So transportation comes into play, and that has been a challenge over the last couple of years. So one of the ways to close that gap is to work with communities to make sure that everybody's educated.
1: I know there's a demographic that you're worried about being impacted by scenarios like this, which is young people. Can you contextualize what your concern is?
3: I think the concern is that there's a growing disturbing trend of hyper-masculine aggression coaching that is happening with young males online. This mixed in with sporting events that bring with them high stress levels, alcohol consumption, and large crowds for anonymity in it makes for increased violence. And so that is concerning that with our youth, we're seeing that increased trend.
1: If anyone's listening, knows someone struggling with this issue, what advice would you have for them? And how can they access your resources?
3: Absolutely. If you or someone you know is experiencing gender-based violence or intimate partner violence, reach out to the 24/7 crisis line, 1-877-977-0007. If you are in danger, please call 911. But there are resources available. Local community organizations are willing to help. And again, that 24/7 crisis line will get you to the resources you need.
1: Thank you for the time today.
3: Thank you.
1: Sungai Muvingi Van Landigan is Executive Director of Manitoba Association of Women's Shelters. After 4:00 here on CBC Radio 1. Tommy Hunter, the celebrated musician known as Canada's country gentleman, has died. He was 89 years old. His professional career ran through the 1950s all the way to the early 2010s. Born in London, Ontario, Tommy Hunter began taking guitar lessons at around 9 years old. He played in churches before landing his music on the radio. He joined CBC's Country Hoedown in 1956 before hosting the Tommy Hunter Show. The program was a radio show before transitioning into television. It ran for 27 years, going off the airwaves in 1992. Back in 2011, Tommy Hunter reflected on his time at the CBC with the Tommy Hunter Show.
4: The CBC is an amazing institution, and I think the original concept of CBC was to put something out that was appealing to all sorts of people. And I think they covered that mandate extremely well. They did wonderful shows for opera. They put on shows for ballet. They certainly didn't leave out the country folk, and they started with, I think, early shows like Holiday Ranch and then eventually into Country Hoedown and then our show. But it was interesting to watch the different variety shows. I mean, Shirley Harmer and Bob Goulet and the Juliet show and Billy O'Connor and Jack Kane and his orchestra. I mean, it was a wonderful time in television. And I've said this many times. I'm very fortunate to have been part of what I think was the best era of television. It was new to us. We were learning as we went, and there were many mistakes that happened. We were live in the early days, so that created all sorts of problems. And, you know, light bulbs would blow up in the middle of a tender love ballad. And but we always had, we rolled with the punches, and it was fun. We all had a good time in the early days of Country Hoedown. We all got along well. We were the best of friends with everybody. Yeah, it was lots of fun. I replaced a show. I should have never replaced it, believe me. A show called The Happy Gang. And the show had been on the air for 23 years. And I had just turned 23. And I replaced the show. The first protest letter that came into the CBC about the cancellation of The Happy Gang was from my mother. And they took great pride in saying, "We want you to read a letter." And here it was: "How dare you cancel one of my favorite shows and everything else, da da da da. P.S. I like the Tommy Hunter show, but I sure do miss The Happy Gang. Signed, Edith Hunter." Anyway, they couldn't wait to show me that particular letter.
1: That was Tommy Hunter back in 2011, reflecting on his time at the CBC with the Tommy Hunter Show. The celebrated musician was known as Canada's country gentleman. He died yesterday of natural causes at the age of 89 years old. And coming up on the program in our next half hour, we will remember the life and career of the award-winning musician and TV host. Stay tuned for that conversation.
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1: Coming up to 20 minutes after 4 o'clock here on CBC Radio 1. Well, it's no secret that World Cup games are expensive, especially on resale websites where tickets can climb into the tens of thousands of dollars. But some fans are finding out that the tickets they bought are being canceled right before the game and may never have existed. A CBC News investigation into the ticket reseller StubHub found the company allowed, quote, ghost tickets to be sold on their website. Here to explain what that means is Peter Novak, a journalist and publisher of Do Not Pass Go, a newsletter and podcast about consumer issues. Peter is in Toronto. Welcome to the program.
9: Hi, Pete.
1: Take us through what StubHub is being accused of here.
9: Yeah, so as you mentioned, basically what StubHub is doing is they're allowing the sale of ghost tickets, or otherwise known as speculative tickets, which are basically what happens when a seller will list a ticket on the website, usually at a pretty high cost, and then if a buyer buys that ticket, the seller will then go out and try to find that ticket, whether it's through a primary seller or a different reseller, and obviously they're only going to buy that ticket at a lower price and then supply it to their original buyer, and then they pocket the difference. Now, of course, if they can't find that ticket for a lower price, then they'll just cancel that original sale, leaving one buyer absolutely angry and furious, especially if it's very close to the event. Now, I should point out that this has been going on for quite some time. We're only really getting a lot of attention drawn to it now, obviously because of the big event that is the World Cup. An easy test of this for anybody who wants to see it in action is if you see that your favorite artist has announced a new tour and the tickets are going on sale, you know, in a week or so, I can bet you $20 that if you go onto StubHub right away, you'll probably see tickets already on there for resale, even though those tickets haven't actually gone on sale in the first place.
1: StubHub has blamed FIFA's ticketing infrastructure for problems with ticket resales. What do you make of that argument?
9: Well, yeah, so FIFA, in the case of the World Cup, is the primary seller of tickets, but FIFA is also a reseller of tickets. So, you know, you can go on there and sell your tickets or buy tickets that somebody else is reselling. And of course, FIFA is actually urging people to do it that way because that ensures that the tickets they're getting are real. So to some extent, they can't really be blamed for not making it difficult or for not making it easy for other reselling companies to basically transfer those tickets to. That said, if StubHub doesn't have the mechanisms in place to ensure that people are getting the tickets that they buy, they probably shouldn't be allowing those tickets to be resold in the first place. And again, this is the World Cup we're talking about. This is a giant event that everybody knew was coming and was going to happen. And if your entire business is built around reselling tickets, you probably wanted to have tested that and made sure that that system was working properly before you actually allowed any of those tickets to be resold. So I'm not sure if that argument really holds a lot of water.
1: Well, what's happening to fans who find out they bought one of these, quote, ghost tickets?
9: Yeah, well, I'm sure if it was you or me, I know I would be very angry if that ticket got pulled out from me at the last minute. You know, especially in the case of the World Cup, a lot of people have traveled, they've paid for flights, they've paid for hotels, and then they show up and find out that their ticket has been canceled. So obviously they're very angry. Now, in a lot of cases, StubHub does refund those customers that money, and then they try to take some sort of action against the sellers, whether they cancel their accounts. But, you know, I don't know if that's really a sufficient response there, because sellers can always open new accounts and rinse and repeat. But what's happening is we're seeing some action on that front. In New York this week, we had a new class action lawsuit launched that was really taking aim at for those fans that have spent that kind of money, that have traveled and spent, incurred additional expenses on flights and hotels and so on. In British Columbia, we've had the Attorney General there launch an investigation into these ghost tickets. So, we do have some things happening here, and it's, you know, it takes an event of this size and this magnitude to, I think, really motivate a lot of these actions. So we'll see how those turn out.
1: StubHub told CBC News it quotes, quote, does not allow speculative tickets, period, unquote. It does, however, allow people to sell tickets that are, quote, not in hand, as long as they're certain they will have possession of the ticket the day of the event. Are we splitting hairs here? What's the difference?
9: Yeah, on the surface of that, there doesn't seem to be any difference, right? But there is a little bit of method to that madness in that, so if you are buying a ticket, let's say you buy a ticket for a concert that's many months down the road usually in that case, you're buying it from Ticketmaster, the primary seller. You may not get that ticket until much closer to the event date. Sometimes it's a week before, sometimes it's a few days before. And the large intent there is to try to limit some of these scams that are proliferating out there. So I can understand that StubHub is trying to create an avenue for people to resell those tickets that they have legitimately bought and that they legitimately own, but they may not actually technically have in hand yet because they haven't received those tickets. But as we can obviously see, the intention and the reality are often two very different things, and definitely so in this case, where we're seeing a lot of tickets being sold that people don't actually own in any way, shape, or form.
1: Are there laws in the country that makes sure that tickets people buy are guaranteed and priced fairly?
9: Yeah, I'm not aware of any specific laws that target tickets, the reality of tickets or fake tickets in specific. But that said, there are plenty of laws, both federally and provincially across the country, that prohibit sellers from selling from selling product and services that they don't necessarily have. There's all kinds of false advertising laws, both under the Competition Act and provincially and so on, that govern this area. In terms of prices, we've got a little bit of some differentiation depending on which province you're in. In Ontario, for example, just recently the provincial government there passed a law that prevents the resale of tickets over and above face value, so at a profit. But of course, the StubHub and SeatGeek continue to sell those tickets at whatever rates people want to sell them at. And that's led to the province placing both of those companies on its consumer beware list. Quebec is a little bit instructive here because they have Quebec recently tightened its rules where ticket resales are not allowed over face value unless they're expressly permitted by the event organizer or promoter. But more to the point, there's also some other very specific details that any tickets that are resold must include. And they must include, for example, the name of the owner of the previous owner. And they've got to have a very specific, they've got to disclose the section and the seat number of those tickets that are being resold. So those are some pretty interesting laws that perhaps other provinces might want to look at, given what's going on with these, sort of this proliferation of fake tickets being sold.
1: Peter Novak, a journalist, publisher of the newsletter and podcast Do Not Pass Go. Thanks for the time today.
9: My pleasure.

0: That's Amy Chen with her song, Driving. Dylan Longhurst has a quick look at the commute.
1: Yeah, and people driving out there not calling the commuter line, so I have to assume it's going well. But if you see something slowing you down on your commute today, let us know at 204-788-3093.
0: All right, thanks very much. The news is next.
2: This is CBC News. At 4:30, we're at 19 degrees with cloudy skies over downtown Winnipeg. Good afternoon. I'm Matt Humphrey. Despite taking her from our world, the family of Mikayla Gerard-Rusin say her killer can never take away their memories of her. In court today, the 20-year-old was remembered as a role model for inner-city kids in Winnipeg and as a beloved daughter. She was found murdered on an ATV trail southeast of the city in 2022. Josh Benoit was convicted of first-degree murder in May, and today a judge sentenced him to life in prison, with no chance of parole for 25 years. Gerard Rusin's great-aunt, Crystal Zastry, was among those today who read victim impact statements.
3: To get up there today and to read what I wanted to say to him is somewhat of a sense of a relief, but it still hurts the heart, and I still feel a lot of anger, a lot of anxiety, a lot of frustration, just like the rest of us do.
2: Zastry hopes her family's journey ahead is filled with more healing than pain as they keep Mikayla's name alive. In other news, a Western Manitoba town is hoping for the best, but preparing for the worst as local water levels are expected to jump. A deluge of rain has already flooded basements in Minnedosa, about 180 kilometers northwest of Winnipeg. Kathiana Polievsky is Minnedosa's municipal emergency coordinator. She says sandbags are available to businesses and homes and trailers. For now, she says the town's trying to stay calm as conditions could change in the next couple of days.
4: So we were at peak a few days ago. We did have some overland flooding, so that was a big threat for our town. We did have some residents that got water in their basements. Currently, our main threat, I believe, would be we do anticipate some more water, approximately 2.5 feet of water coming in the next couple days.
2: She says the province is helping keep an eye on the local dam and water levels. Meanwhile, people are picking up the pieces today in Manitoba's Parkland region. The rising Valley River flooded the town of Grandview, about 45 kilometers west of Dauphin. And growing up in Grandview, Jarrett Roback says he's never seen flooding this bad in the area.
5: I see a lot of heartbreak, people that are going through some tough times right now. I've heard stories that some people won't be covered for insurance. I've seen a couple of GoFundMes pop up recently. The damage varies from, you know, just having to rip out carpets and some damaged furniture to probably complete write-offs for some people.
2: Roback says many of his friends and neighbors have completely swamped basements. His mother, living in the Duck Mountain area, has been impacted by the flooding as well. And we're roughly halfway through summer, but it's already quite a season for tornadoes. John Hanasak is at the University of Manitoba. He researches the weather events, and he says Manitoba's recorded 7 or 8 tornadoes so far this year, when typically we'd see 8 to 10 for an entire tornado season. He says conditions have been ideal.
6: We've just had that sort of severe weather pattern where we have all the ingredients in place that seem to be coming together. We've had 2 major low pressure systems come through that's caused most of the problems we've had. They've been fairly intense for this time of year, and you know, lots of moisture being carried northwards from the south.
2: And 2 of this summer's tornadoes were recorded in the past week alone. One hit White Ridge on Monday, and that's been classified as an EF1 on the low end of the scale. Another in Rossburn on Sunday has been upgraded now to an EF3 tornado. And you may have heard a pair of Manitoba musicians trapped by flooding in the Duck Mountains have managed to get out. Courtney Carmichael and Nikki St. Pierre with the band Sunday Club were camping in a yurt in the Child's Lake campground when the skies opened up. They, like dozens of others, were stranded for days because roads were closed. Carmichael says they had to try and find a way out because they were running out of food.
7: Kind of took it upon ourselves yesterday to just go see what the state of the roads were, and by the skin of our teeth, we're able to get out through various back roads and detours.
2: Carmichael says it should have taken 4 or 5 hours to get to Beausejour. Instead, it took 14 hours. And yes, rain means mosquitoes. The city of Winnipeg is now going to start spraying for mosquitoes. Officials say that trap counts have increased from medium levels to high, so fogging will begin tomorrow night at 9:30. David Wade is the superintendent of the insect control branch.
8: We're getting mosquito complaints from 311. Not a huge number at this point, but understandable and number-wise, similar to what it would be based on, the numbers of mosquitoes that we're seeing.
2: The fogging will focus on southern parts of the city, and people can request exemptions if they do not want spraying. It'll go on until 6:30 Sunday morning. And that's your CBC News from Winnipeg.
0: All right, thanks very much.
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0: Matt Humphrey from your CBC Winnipeg local news desk. We're at 35 and a half minutes after 4 o'clock here on CBC Radio 1. Under lightly raining skies, the conditions, that is, outside downtown Winnipeg. 19 degrees is the current temperature. Cloudy in 18 in Brandon. Hazy at the airport in Dauphin and 19 in Thompson. Partly cloudy in 24 degrees. Here in Winnipeg, we are expecting showers to end early this evening. Then mainly cloudy conditions, a low of 15. Sun and cloud mixture for tomorrow with a chance of showers and a risk of a thunderstorm. High of 28, but it's going to feel hot. With a humidex, it'll feel like 35. Brandon, tonight, a chance of showers, low 15. Tomorrow, sun and cloud mix, high of 26, and high humidity levels as well with a humidex 34. Dauphin, tonight, a chance of showers, low 14. Tomorrow, sun and cloud mixture. With a humidex, it'll feel like 32, but the air temperature will be forecast high of 26 degrees. For Thompson, tonight, partly cloudy conditions, low 14. Tomorrow, sun and cloud mixture, a risk of a thunderstorm, high of 25, and the humidex not far away at 28. We'll give you a full look at your forecast as well later in the program. Stay tuned for that. Jenica Sewell is on the controls today. Dylan Longhurst is our studio director and following your commute this afternoon.
1: And it's not been much to follow today. Actually, very quiet on the commuter line. Not really anything happening that we're aware of getting in the way, slowing you down out there. I hope that's your situation. If you are seeing something slowing you down, you're wondering why no one gave you a heads up about that specific intersection that's causing you issues right now. Well, you can be that person for someone else by calling 204-788-3099.

0: traveling here.
1: That theme to the Tommy Hunter show on CBC television was heard in Canadian living rooms for decades. Tommy Hunter died yesterday at the age of 89. His business manager says Canada's country gentleman, as he was known, died of natural causes. The show aired from 1965 to 1992 out of London, Ontario, and had a lasting impact on the music scene in this country. Local music historian and author John Anderson joining us now to talk about it. John, welcome back.
2: Hi, Faith. How are you?
1: I'm doing well. Take us back here. Where did Tommy Hunter get his start?
2: Well, I think you mentioned he was born in London, Ontario, and he started playing guitar as, you know, a kid. You know, he was about 7 or 8, and in his early teens, he was performing in community events around there. But his big break came when he got hired to appear on Country Hoedown. And Country Hoedown was, everybody watched that show. It was just de rigueur to watch Country Hoedown. But he was different, and you saw that he was different even right from the get-go. I always watched Country Hoedown. I loved it.
1: Yeah.
2: But it was kind of a, you know, hay bale, barn dance, Hicksville kind of a country, corn pone kind of a country show. And Tommy never had that image to him at all. He was a classy guy. I mean, he was tall, he was soft-spoken, and that's why he got the title, I'm assuming, Country Gentleman. I mean, country music in the States had Gentleman Jim Reeves, who was a guy who wore nicely tailored suits, and his hair was nice. He wasn't wearing a rhinestone suit and a 10-gallon hat. And that was Tommy Hunter as well. So he was our Canadian country gentleman. But he started out as a rhythm guitar player in the band, King Ganem Band, that was backing on Country Hoedown. But then he began singing on the show. And my biggest memory was of, I mean, I remember King Ganem and others who used to be on the show, and Gordy Tapp, but I always remember Tommy Hunter and Tommy Common. I guess because as a kid, it was Tommy and Tommy. And they would do solo songs in the show and be featured in Country Hoedown. And Tommy Common was this kind of energetic guy. He was up and he was moving and he was fun. And then Tommy Hunter just stood and sang in that baritone voice, again, looking very, very classy. And I remember when they canceled, or they got news that they were canceling Country Hoedown, I guess that would have been in spring of 65, I always figured Tommy Common was the guy who was going to go on to have his own show. And then when they announced Tommy Hunter, I remember thinking, ooh, wow, I'm not sure. But he established himself right away because he had a real style to him. And you know, as I said, Country Hoedown was hay bales and, you know, square dancing. Gordon Lightfoot was one of the dancers on Country Hoedown, the singing, swinging eights. But Tommy Hunter's show had class. And from start to finish of its 27-year run, it always maintained that image because the Hicksville guy wasn't Tommy Hunter. The classic guy was Tommy Hunter, and very quickly established himself. You know, almost 1 million people would watch him every Friday night.
1: Right, and people might now realize that he attracted huge stars to his show, right? I'm going to play some music here.

0: So, John, we heard the names of the folks there. I'm sure you can name them.
1: Well, I definitely heard Johnny Cash at the end there. But these stars toured Canada all the time, so getting them up to perform on shows was fairly easy to do. But, I remember Shania Twain appearing on that show in 1979. I mean,
0: she was just 14 at the time, right? And he called
1: it
0: her...
1: It was Eileen. Eileen Twain.
0: Eileen Twain, yeah.
1: I remember, and I've seen videos since, but I distinctly remember sitting there watching her thinking, what the hell? She had big front teeth. She had kind of greasy-looking hair that was kind of just very, very dull-looking, and she looked like a tomboy. I mean, she obviously got her teeth fixed and her hairstyles and everything else done when she became, you know, the megastar that she is. But yeah, she was just a kid on that show, and the guitar was practically bigger than she was.
0: Do you think Tommy Hunter influenced, had a big influence on the careers of these huge stars now?
1: It was a big break to get on that show. And Anne Murray appeared on the show before she became, you know, a big star. Gordon Lightfoot was on the show several times. And Reba McEntire, Alan Jackson, the Judds, they all appeared on that show early on in their careers. So he did have an impact and an influence, and he was a star. I mean, being on his show was a big deal because he had so many people who watched the show. And in the off season, he toured Canada all the time and even performed for Canadian troops overseas as well. So he had a very strong following. And here's the other thing that's interesting about Tommy Hunter. His career wasn't based, or, you know, his status and his career wasn't based on record sales. It was based on his television appearances. He was a TV star more than a recording star. He did release records. Mary in the Morning, I think, was probably one of his biggest, I think, 67. It's interesting that he never recorded or released as a single, I Am a Traveling Man, which was his theme song.
0: How do you think he'll be remembered?
1: Oh, I think certainly for my generation and above, he was iconic. I mean, he was someone, I would have loved to have met him. And it's interesting that Randy Bachman told me the story once when, you know, in between the Guess Who and BTO, Randy had a kind of a country rock band called Brave Belt. And they were booked to play two nights in Calgary at some event somewhere, and Tommy Hunter was there as well. And on the first night, they came out doing their country rock stuff, and the promoter came up to them afterwards and said, "You're fired. I don't want you here the next night, and I'm not going to pay you." And Tommy Hunter went to Randy and said, you go after him and get your money because you deserve it. You worked hard. You get your money. And he even interceded on their behalf with the promoter to get their money. So, I mean, that's the kind of good guy, good deed you expect from someone like Tommy Hunter. I think he'll be very well remembered, you know, I guess as long as my age group is around. But it's not like you can go pull out a Tommy Hunter record, or we could, you know, talk about a Tommy Hunter, you know, big single, because he was first and foremost a television performer.
0: John, thanks for this.
1: Hey, anytime, Faith.
0: Music historian and author John Anderson. If you have a memory of meeting or maybe watching Tommy Hunter on CBC, call us and leave us a message, 204-788-3663, 204-788-3663, with your memory of meeting or watching Tommy Hunter. He received 3 Junos, a Gemini Award, and was inducted into the Canadian Country Music Hall of Fame, also a member of the Orders of Ontario and Canada. Let's leave you with his voice and a bit of a tune.
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0: A bit of love story from Taylor Swift. At this very moment, Taylor Swift could be exchanging rings with Travis Kelce. There have been a lot of reports over the past week that their wedding is taking place today in New York's Madison Square Gardens, as you've been hearing. Here with all the details he could dig up about the big wedding is our pop culture columnist, Rad Seven Pile. Hey, Rad.
1: Thanks for having me back, Faith. Happy Tay-Tay Day.
0: Yes, happy. Okay, talk about this wedding. I mean, there's, what do we actually know so far about the wedding?
1: Like, almost nothing. And that's because, like, you know, not enough to be talking about it, really. But, you know, here we go. And that's because, of course, like, Taylor, you know, she hasn't shared anything. We haven't really gotten anything out of her camp except for, like, that they'd made, like, the $26 million in donations. A lot of charities, a lot of them in the New York area. But all the information we've been getting is, like, from unnamed sources and police memos and permits. Like, it was the New York Times who first broke the story more than a week ago that something big is coming to Madison Square Gardens, and it looks like it's Taylor Swift's wedding. And then, of course, there was, like, these permits for the venue listing a 100-person event yesterday, which was presumed to be the rehearsal dinner, and then a 1,000-person event today. And Page Six was reporting on, like, the itinerary being, like, the cocktail begins at 3:30, the ceremony begins at 5:30. And, of course, right now, like, the streets around Madison Square Gardens are all shut down. I mean, it's really disrupting, you know, traffic in New York City when everyone's trying to get home for the 4th of July weekend. And there's heavy, heavy police security in the area. There's also this, like, massive tent built right outside Madison Square Garden so that paparazzi won't be able to catch any glimpses of the guests who are coming into the ceremony, who are arriving. And of course, there's no way of seeing into the venue, which is maybe one of the reasons why Taylor chose this place for Madison Square Garden for her wedding venue. Or, you know, some are actually speculating that all of this Madison Square Garden stuff is like a massive fake out or like a decoy to lure all the media and the paparazzi, and the real wedding is taking place elsewhere. That's what the conspiracy theorists are speculating, because we were hearing from yesterday that, like, some of the guests hadn't even received full details about the event, like where they show up. But of course, can you imagine how upset New York City would be if their traffic was disrupted as a decoy or
0: for nothing?
1: Like, that would exactly. That would piss people off. And, you know, as far as, like, the guests, you know, we saw, like, Selena Gomez share an Instagram story of herself going somewhere fancy yesterday and be coy about it. So presuming she was going to the rehearsal dinner. There's been speculation, of course, that Sabrina Carpenter and Ed Sheeran are among the guests because they've been spotted in New York City. And of course, they are Taylor Swift collaborators. Faith, our invite must have been lost in the mail.
0: Say, you know, I didn't get an invite. Yeah.
1: It's a quick flight, though. You know, if Taylor makes it up, if she gets in touch in the next hour, I'm sure we can get down there.
0: Well, I mean, why is there so much secrecy? What's your sense of all of this?
1: I mean, first off, it is like the worst kept secret for all this secrecy, right? Yeah. But I mean, it's like, you know, how do you keep a thing like this in Madison Square Garden a secret? But I mean, again, I can only speculate, but I do think a lot of it, like the secrecy, makes sense. Because, you know, first of all, Taylor is arguably the most famous celebrity in the world right now. And here we are talking about this wedding because it falls just short of a royal wedding. And some people will call this America's royal wedding. And of course, like, you know, Taylor, you know, we heard that she has her guests signing NDAs and that the guests will have to check their phones at security. So they won't even be able to, like, take selfies at the wedding. And I think that's because, like, Taylor is always in complete control of her image. And I would gather she would want to control what photos and what videos get released from her wedding day, because she would want to be the storyteller in this situation. She doesn't need paparazzi or media outlets trying to, like, you know, preempt whatever Instagram post or documentary she decides to release from this. And really, I mean, she's Taylor Swift, so she could release her wedding video in theaters, okay, if she chooses to, and make tens of millions of dollars, get some of her wedding budget back on that. I feel like, you know, she's, you know, you think about Taylor Swift, like, she's not going to deny her fans some access to her wedding, right? She's been singing about the, like, love and all of this stuff for a dozen years leading up to this moment. She's going to make sure they get the invite. She's just going to make sure that access is on her terms.
0: So let's keep on the what we think it is going to be. What do we know about what the wedding will look like?
1: Well, you know, like, a lot of reporters caught glimpses of, like, sets being brought into the gardens for the wedding. And so that includes, like, well, first of all, like, they saw a truck that was labeled garden party bringing items in. They were catching sight of, like, plants and trees making their way in. So, you know, that leads us to believe, like, they're recreating some sort of a secret garden-like scenery that we saw in Taylor's, in the Instagram post where Taylor announced her engagement. There's also word that they're draping the interior and building a castle inside the gardens.
0: Really?
1: So it's, yeah, like a full-on castle. So, yeah, it sounds like she's going for the very fairy tale vibe that she sings about in a lot of her music.
0: And Madison Square Garden on the 4th of July, is there something bigger than this other than it's a good venue?
1: Well, I mean, other than it's just like the ultimate flex to, like, you know, rent out Madison Square Garden on the 4th of July weekend for your wedding.
0: Big deal.
1: Yeah. No, but...
0: No, I mean, it's a big deal.
1: It's quite something. But the thing is, no, I do think there's something to be said about, you know, Taylor's special relationship with the 4th of July weekend. I mean, the fans know this. She used to throw massive 4th of July pool parties at her home in Rhode Island, complete with, like, stars and stripes swimsuits and stuff, right? So, you know, she ended that tradition, actually, when Donald Trump became president. So in some ways, I mean, you could see this as Taylor Swift, Miss Americana herself, reclaiming the 4th of July on America's 250th. So it's almost like it's counter-programming to whatever Donald Trump has in mind, because Donald Trump, of course, has made the 250th celebrations all about himself, you know, turning events into these opportunities to get up on a pedestal himself and commissioning a 250th commemorative coin from the U.S. Mint with his face on it. So, you know, I just can't wait to see how bitter he gets when Taylor Swift steals his thunder, basically. And you know, maybe there was already a little bit of shade posting going on, because the White House and POTUS Instagram account, they did post an image, which is like, you know, images from the past 250 years of American history, big moments in American history, alongside photos of Donald Trump. But it's designed to look like Taylor Swift's Eras tour poster. And the caption says America's Eras. So, you know, a sly, I guess, tip of the hat or dig at Taylor Swift. And of course, there's been that contentious relationship there. So that's certainly feeding into this, whether Taylor intended it or not. And when it comes to, like, Madison Square Garden, you know, if this is in fact the real venue, I mean, we could argue Taylor has a special relationship with that space too, because she did perform there, she said, at a kid talent competition show when she was 12 or 13, during halftime at a Knicks game. And she's since performed there during her Fearless tour in 2009 and her Speak Now tour in 2011, several more times since. But, you know, her tours have since got bigger. Like, she's been playing bigger stadiums. So in a way, like, this return to Madison Square Garden is almost like Taylor choosing a more humble and intimate venue for one of her events. But, it's also a venue that is home to sports as well as music concerts, so it does inhabit both Taylor's world and the world of her guest of honor, Travis.
0: Brad, if you get an invite, I'm your plus one, right?
1: Absolutely, Faith. I mean, I wouldn't. I feel like I wouldn't know my way around without you at a Taylor Swift concert. I know you are the ultimate Swiftie.
0: I'd be so lost. I'd be like, who are you, Taylor? Kelsey?
1: You sing that song about the anti-hero, is that right? Is that antipastas and anti-heroes?
0: Rad, thanks for this.
1: Thanks for having me.
0: Pop culture columnist, Rad Simon Pele.

0: write your name.
1: Taylor Swift with Blank Space. They are, she and Travis Kelce might be getting married right now. Who knows? Maybe. You can read about this on our website, cbcnews.ca. Dylan Longhurst, did you get an invite? I mean, obviously not, because you're here.
2: Ouch. You don't have to go for the low blows there.
1: I didn't get an invite either. I'm so surprised.
2: I'm going to be honest. I only learned that this was a thing we were talking about on this show today. So breaking news to me.
1: Same.
2: But maybe my invite did get lost in the mail.
1: Check your mailbox. Could be there.
2: Out there on the commute today, actually not a whole lot going on. I don't know if that's just a first Friday in July thing today. But yeah, no one has called. I've heard of no issues for cyclists, commuters, active transportation, buses, nothing. No one's letting me know what's happening out there. I have to assume that's a good thing. So if you see anything, though, you can let me know. 204-788-3093.
1: All right, thanks very much. Dylan Longhurst, our studio director on the program. Jenica Sewell on the controls. Ahead in our next half hour, we're going to catch a Winnipegger before he heads to Houston to watch Team Canada play its knockout game against Morocco in the FIFA World Cup. He says he's dreamed of playing on Team Canada since he was a kid. We'll hear more about it next year on Up to Speed on CBC Radio 1, 89.3 FM, 9:90 a.m. and everywhere on the app. The World This Hour is standing by. Stay tuned.

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1: Here's the thing. We had wired headphones, right? And those were fine. But now we got to pay 12 times the price for wireless earbuds. Yes, it's true that they're only 3 times the price, but I've already lost 4 pairs.
0: Ready to fight blue tooth and nail. The Debaters with host Steve Patterson. Tomorrow afternoon at 1, 1:30 in Newfoundland, 3 Pacific. And on demand on CBC Listen. Your World Tonight is coming up next. Then, in half an hour, it's As It Happens.
2: Hi, I'm Chris Howden. More than a pipe dream, Canada's natural resources minister says he is fully behind a proposed pipeline for Alberta oil costing tens of billions, although as of now, taxpayers will be footing most of the bill.
3: You are having the Prime Minister talk about oil. It used to be for many years that you didn't even say that word.
4: Ottawa and Alberta agree on a pipeline route that could offer a huge boost to the province's energy sector. The proposal might also be a pathway to unity between the province and the rest of the country. But it comes with a massive cost and financial risk to taxpayers. This is Your World Tonight. I'm Juanita Taylor. Also on the program...
5: There's only a trust system... There's zero verification.
4: Ticket to frustration, the calls to fix reseller sites as a CBC investigation still finds listings for events that haven't even gone on sale yet. Alberta and Ottawa are banking on a massive new West Coast pipeline to fuel the economy and calm regional tensions. Both governments are pledging to back the multi-billion dollar plan, and it's still not clear how much taxpayers will be paying. And as the CBC's Maggie Kirk reports, it could also be the latest battleground in the debate over Alberta's future in Canada.
6: We are a pipeline community, and we are certainly looking forward to this project, hopefully getting final approval and moving forward.
7: Mayor for the oil town of Edson, Kevin Zahara, is optimistic that this deal will succeed, even when other pipeline promises have fallen through.
6: When TMX got canceled or postponed the first time, it was a devastating.

0: as they head to that voting poll on October 19th.
1: That's the day Albertans will vote on whether the province should host a binding referendum on whether Alberta should stay in Canada or start the process to leave. But many Albertans are asking today whether this West Coast pipeline deal will be enough for Albertans to reject separatism. Independence advocate Christopher Scott says it won't change his mind. He wants to see Alberta become a sovereign nation, despite yesterday's announcements.
2: I think that it's a means by which the federal government and the provincial government are trying to extinguish the independence movement.
1: Al Salazar is the head of macro oil and gas research at Inverness. Given what's happened to past pipeline proposals, he says Albertans are justified in having some skepticism. However,
3: the fact that we've gotten this far is cause for optimism. Now, again, she did mention no one actually had committed to move any oil on the pipe yet.
1: Private investors and buyers for the oil are yet to be found. That means taxpayers are taking on the risk of 90% of the estimated $35.2 billion cost of the project, says Chris Severson Baker. He is the executive director of the Pembina Institute, which is a think tank supporting Canada's clean energy transition.
4: The future demand for oil is very shaky. We're seeing other countries rapidly adopting electric vehicles, so that's a huge risk. That by the time you get through all of the planning and the building, that there will still be a demand for oil.
1: With billions of public funds now on the line, some are seeing this as a big gamble. Ottawa says consultations with Indigenous communities will begin immediately to sell them on the idea that this should be a designated nation-building project. Maggie Kirk, CBC News, Hinton, Alberta.
5: Part of the push behind the new pipeline is expanding the market for Canada's oil away from the U.S. Washington says it still wants to buy that crude and it won't wait forever. With the White House refusing to extend the current North American trade deal, the U.S. ambassador tells CBC the ball is now in Canada's court. Olivia Stefanovich reports.
6: We have needs for critical minerals. We have needs for automobiles. We have needs for aluminum.
7: Despite his boss declaring that the U.S. doesn't need anything from Canada, the American ambassador says there's a long wish list.
6: We're in the market for 3 to 4 million more barrels of oil per day. Canada is a logical supplier.
7: But if Canada doesn't want to partner, Pete Hoekstra says the U.S. will turn somewhere else.
6: Again, that's a decision that Canada can make, but America's not going to wait for that decision. We will go to other places in the world to look at where we can get that oil from.
7: After 14 months of trade talks between the two countries, Hoekstra says few issues have been resolved. But he insists the Americans will keep talking, even though the Trump administration announced it will not extend the current Canada-U.S.-Mexico agreement.
8: But at the end of the day, the Americans twice have decided to exempt CUSMA-compliant exports to the United States from their reciprocal tariff regime.
7: Dominic LeBlanc is the minister responsible for Canada-U.S. trade. He met with his Mexican and American counterparts on Wednesday to reaffirm support for CUSMA, arguing it's in all of their economic interests.
8: Because of the integration of supply chains, because of business investment decisions in all three countries that benefit North America and all three countries.
7: CUSMA will remain in place for the next decade, but it's subject to annual reviews, and the U.S. could still withdraw, as the president has mused.
9: I'd rather have it terminated.
10: You'd rather have it terminated?
7: The challenge now, ensuring major parts of the agreement are not reopened, and getting sectoral tariffs hitting Canadian steel, aluminum, autos, and lumber off or lowered for good.
11: So managing this cost of wait and see that the government has used in the negotiation with the United States has come at a serious price for Canadians and for Canadian workers.
7: Shuvaloy Majumdar is the Conservative Party's new critic on Canada-U.S. relations. He questions whether the federal government has the determination to get the deal done.
11: Defining us as a middle power to oppose the United States rather than bring the strength and ambition of a sovereign, secure, and prosperous country.
7: The U.S. ambassador to Canada says there are only two people who will determine the future of CUSMA.
6: I think the prime minister and the president will be the ones that are setting the tone for where these negotiations go in the next couple of months.
7: Prime Minister Mark Carney and U.S.

0: President Donald Trump are scheduled to see each other next week at the NATO summit in Turkey. Olivia Stefanovic, CBC News, Ottawa.
1: Elections Alberta has rejected a petition against proposed coal mining on the eastern slopes of the Rocky Mountains. Musician Corb Lund has fronted the Water Not Coal initiative. They wanted to force the provincial government to pass a bill banning coal mining or let voters decide in a referendum. But Elections Alberta says organizers were about 5,000 verified signatures short of what was required. Coming up, three doctors in Venezuela describe their work to help people injured in the earthquakes, their experiences, and the tough task ahead. Plus, buying tickets to nowhere. A CBC investigation into how scalpers are able to list tickets on StubHub without even having the tickets themselves. And later, we have this story.
2: It started with getting their first ever World Cup point to their first win, and now Canada's men's national soccer team are into their first ever round of 16.
3: Here we are, and we deserve to be here.
2: I'm Sarah Levitt in Houston, Texas. Later on Your World Tonight, how the team and fans are feeling ahead of tomorrow's match against heavyweight Morocco and the hopes of a continued historic run.
1: Tomorrow, the U.S. marks a massive milestone, its 250th birthday. But a blistering heat wave is crashing the party, canceling parades, and emptying streets from Philadelphia to the Capitol. Still, the president insists the show will still go on. CBC's Paul Hunter reports from Washington.
4: From a stars and striped top hat wearing Uncle Sam on harmonica alongside the National Mall in Washington to an overhead flyby of a B-2 stealth bomber, it was the day before America's semi-quincentennial, its 250th birthday celebrations tomorrow, July 4th. And all was well until...
5: Attention, fairgoers. The event has been postponed. Please proceed to the nearest exit.
4: The oppressive heat that's walloped the region, pushing 40 degrees Celsius today, shut down everything for hours.
6: Sir, I need to go.
7: It's too hot! Please!
4: As one otherwise celebratory visitor put it on his way out of the park...
8: This sucks.
4: And it's not just D.C. In Philadelphia, the America 250 parade was flat-out canceled. Here's organizer Michael DeBlaine.
9: Ultimately, just the temperature, the pure temperature. We had workers out there who were not feeling well and getting faint and things like that, and we just couldn't do it in a way that we could guarantee people would be safe.
4: And in New York City... where the New Year's Eve Times Square ball will drop at midnight for every time zone on Earth with an American territory or state. That countdown was for Guam in the Pacific. The heat brought this from Mayor Zoran Mamdani.
10: We ask that New Yorkers look out both for one another, as well as for the tourists who may not be used to navigating our subway systems, our busy streets, or this week of extreme heat.
4: Back in Washington, where that algae-laden reflecting pool is still being scooped of its duck poop, the greenish water will be a kind of backdrop tomorrow for what U.S. President Donald Trump promises will be a doozy of a speech, in spite of the heat.
11: It's going to be approximately 107 degrees out, and I'm going to go and I'm going to make a really long speech. Just to show that I can do anything.
4: Tonight, Trump's headed to a somewhat cooler South Dakota on board the new Qatar-donated Air Force One, set to make a speech after a flyby of Mount Rushmore, the giant carved monument honoring America's greatest presidents, a place Trump has mused could one day feature his own likeness. Meanwhile, back outside the National Mall, as visitors continue to be ushered out due to the heat, a woman stood holding a placard reading, "Trump must go." Trump supporters shouting at her.
12: Love Trump!
4: Love Trump, she said. Paul Hunter, CBC News, Washington.
1: The United Nations Weather Agency says rapidly growing El Nino conditions will likely drive global temperatures even higher. Alvaro Silva is a scientist with the World Meteorological Organization. He says El Nino years are even more potent because of climate change.
13: It increases the likelihood of extreme weather and climate events in different parts of the world. Even if this phenomenon is a naturally occurring phenomenon, it now develops on top of long-term climate change due to human activities.
1: Silva says El Niño is expected to persist into next year. It was an intensely scrutinized medical breakthrough thrown into the public spotlight during the COVID pandemic. Now, a massive global review dives into the safety of mRNA vaccines just as researchers prepare to use that same technology to fight cancer. Health reporter Christine Birak has the findings and a look at where the science goes next.
6: Vaccine seems to have been a particular sort of lightning rod for a lot of...
8: At a vaccine clinic inside BC Children's Hospital, Dr. Manish Sadarangani still gets questions about mRNA COVID shots.
6: The question they're really asking is around the safety of the vaccine and how do we know that they're safe?
8: Several years and billions of doses later, an extensive review of mRNA vaccines is out. It weighs their safety, effectiveness, and the public's trust in them. Dr. Sadarangani is one of the co-authors. The review, published in The Lancet, looked at all clinical trials, real-world data, and case reports from January 2020 through to December 2025. One of the core findings is the vaccine is much safer than the infection. While heart inflammation is a rare vaccine side effect, researchers found catching COVID put people at a far higher risk for those exact same heart issues.
6: I think really important for people to understand that the basic technology is safe and effective when it comes to vaccines.
12: It was nice to see a very complicated and large topic area covered in a really clear and concise way.
8: Matthew Miller is an infectious diseases researcher at McMaster University in Hamilton. Based on messaging from the U.S. Secretary of Health and Human Services.
14: But as the pandemic showed us, mRNA vaccines don't perform well.
8: Miller says people may be rightfully confused about this issue, but the real fight during the pandemic was likely over freedom of choice.
12: It was this association of vaccines with being forced to be vaccinated rather than an inherent issue with the vaccine itself that led to, I think, a lot of pushback.
8: The review also notes that mRNA vaccines don't linger in the body. They deliver a quick set of genetic instructions, offering your immune system a preview of the virus before disappearing. Long before the pandemic, mRNA technology was being developed to attack cancer cells.
15: And the logic behind it is...
8: Dr. Rami Saleh is an oncologist at McGill University Health Center in Montreal, where scientists are working on personalized treatments for lung cancer.
15: The hope is to wake up the immune system and to teach the immune system that, you know, there will be abnormal-looking cells that look like your cells, but they're not really yours. Those are the cancer cells. So the immune system can go and attack them.
8: He says with clinical trials now underway for several major cancers, the hope is a proven track record will build trust. Christine Birak, CBC News, Toronto.
1: An Ontario couple has been sentenced to life in prison for murdering a 12-year-old boy and abusing his brother. Becky Hamber and Brandy Cooney were found guilty in May. A life sentence means at least 25 years with no chance of parole. They are also facing a total of 10 years for forcible confinement, assault with a weapon, and failure to provide the necessaries of life. The couple had been trying to adopt the brothers. The surviving brother spoke outside the courthouse in Milton, Ontario. He says they got what they deserve.

0: It's been 9 days since parts of Venezuela were shattered by twin earthquakes. More than 2,600 people are confirmed dead. That number could rise substantially as the injured and those with chronic needs struggle to get medical treatment. Many survivors are relying on volunteers who've come from afar and who have roots in the country. CBC's Jorge Barrera reports.
1: In a makeshift tent clinic set up in a Cachalamar Park in the hard-hit La Guaira state, Dr. Luisiana Rivas asks a 65-year-old woman if she's been taking her blood pressure and diabetes medication. The woman says she hasn't because she doesn't have any. Rivas tells her not to worry. The doctor has a suitcase full of medicine, one of several she brought from Chile. Rivas says many of the patients she's seen have chronic illness that aren't being treated or are suffering psychological trauma from the quakes. She's one of four doctors, all Venezuelan, who flew from Chile with one-way tickets, joining a team with the same background already on the ground. Rivas says the land calls us. We are here because we want to be here. These are our people.
2: Tengo familia acá en Caracas y acá en La Guaira.
1: Dr. Marinayi Bastidas was on the flight with Rivas, and they work side by side today. She says two of her cousins are missing in La Guaira, and a third cousin died in a car crash on the highway after dropping off donations for survivors.
2: Mi corazón está roto.
1: My heart is obviously broken, says Bastidas. They are working out of a shelter for the displaced set up in a school and run by the Venezuelan military. They say they're kept stocked with supplies, no matter the cost. Some doctors have traveled far, even within Venezuela's borders. Dr. Salvador Jimenez says he hopped a ride with a convoy the night of the disaster. They traveled about 200 kilometers to get to the quake zone. Jimenez heard one of his friends was trapped in a fallen apartment building. He hasn't found his friend, but he stayed and now operates from a field hospital in a camp for the displaced, about 24 kilometers east of Cachalamar. I haven't slept in 7 days, says Jimenez. He says he won't leave until he completes his duty here. With the scale of devastation facing the country, it's a timeline with no end in sight. Jorge Barrera, CBC News, Caracas.
0: This is Your World Tonight. I'm Juanita Taylor. You can hear Your World Tonight wherever you are. 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Imagine buying a ticket to the World Cup, only to find out your seat never existed. Regulators are being urged to clean up the online resale market after StubHub left thousands of fans empty-handed. The tech giant insists it doesn't allow speculative posts known as ghost tickets, but a CBC investigation reveals just how easily scalpers can sell them. Dave Seglins reports.
3: You're a Super Bowl champion, brother.
4: 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The NFL hasn't officially released any tickets yet. The World Cup was the same. 2 years ago, StubHub ran ads offering seats long before FIFA released tickets, and people bought them, only to be disappointed come game day.
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6: 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I'm so mad right now.
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4: Randy Nichols is a U.S.-based music manager and live show specialist. He's been investigating StubHub and how easy it is for sellers to offer tickets with no proof.
7: I recently, before World Cup tickets were even on sale to the general public, was able to list and put tickets up for sale. I listed them at $10,000 a piece to make sure that nobody actually bought them.
4: CBC did its own test. StubHub now does require real FIFA tickets to be uploaded. But we were able to post imaginary tickets for resale for the 2028 Summer Olympics in Los Angeles. Just a few clicks, no proof required of actually having a ticket. We posted fake seats for sale for $2. We took them down before anyone took the bait. StubHub insists it does not allow speculative ticketing, but concedes it does let sellers who've been promised future tickets to offer them for resale.
8: One, we're calling for governments to pay attention.
4: Stephen Parker represents live event venues across the U.S. He says the breakdown in cancellations at StubHub amount to fraud.
8: You cannot sell a car that you don't own, a house that you don't own, but somehow it is legal in the broad majority of states to list a ticket, take the cash, and maybe get that ticket that you don't own and may find or may not find to that fan.
4: The solution, he says, is a national price cap. It's been done before.
8: Qatar passed a ticket resale price cap during the World Cup 4 years ago. If the United States had that, if Canada had that, I don't think we'd be seeing the issues that we're seeing right now.
4: In an email to CBC, StubHub insists it's just a marketplace connecting buyers and sellers, and that if sellers renege on a deal, StubHub charges them penalties that are supposed to deter the kind of widespread cancellations that have been shutting out fans. Dave Seglin, CBC News, Toronto.
0: It has already been a memorable World Cup for Canada's men's national soccer team, but tomorrow they will try to extend their historic run. The team takes on powerhouse Morocco in the tournament's round of 16, and they say they're ready, and so are the fans, many of whom have made the trek out to Houston to see the match in person. Sarah Levitt has more from that city.
9: It's unbelievable.
10: Even in Houston's humid 36-degree heat, fans of the Canadian men's national soccer team are kitted out. Jean-Sébastien Roy is wearing his plaid long-sleeve shirt, complete with patches showing off the maple leaf and the name of Canada's most ardent group of soccer fans, Les Voyageurs, or the Voyagers, here in Texas to watch Canada take on Morocco at the World Cup's round of 16. Historic.
9: I think people need to understand that it's like having Zimbabwe hockey team being, you know, qualified for the hockey world championship.
10: For loyal fans like Roy, it's been quite the run.
9: You know, we've been on the road for a long time. I left home, Quebec City, about 3 weeks ago. I didn't bring my razor, so now I have a beard.
10: On the practice pitch, the men prep in conditions they won't face tomorrow and learn to deal with the heat. Coolers filled with ice and Powerade at the ready, sprinklers intermittently on to keep the grass fresh. Tomorrow's game, though, is in a climate-controlled indoor stadium. Player Alistair Johnston says they're ready.
11: We know that if we're at it, we can beat anyone. With where we're at right now, we deserve to be in the last 16.
10: But they face a tough opponent in Morocco, an African soccer powerhouse. Morocco beat Canada 2-1 4 years ago in Qatar and finished fourth. Jesse Marsh is Canada's head coach.
12: In terms of what we expect from Morocco, I expect their best performance of the tournament, and I think we'd be foolish to think anything else.
13: As long as you have chips and you're at the table, you're still very much in the game.
10: Gareth Wheeler is the lead commentator at One Soccer. He says Canada has been helped with an easy schedule and lucky draws in opponents, but they have proven themselves along the way.
13: They're one of the fastest, most aggressive teams at this World Cup. The thing is, Morocco plays very much the same way, but maybe there's a little bit more technical ability or players playing at a higher level, and they have the ability to go out and play a faster brand of football.
10: Watching closely tomorrow will also be family.
14: He's been very lucky to, you know, be able to get so many minutes, and he's done well.
10: Jean de Fougerolles is the father of defender Luc de Fougerolles.
14: So I think the whole tournament's been the best moment, with that goal against South Africa probably being the pinnacle of it all. And my prediction is, you know, we'll make it to the quarterfinals and maybe get knocked out by France then. But so we're hoping to go from Houston to Boston.
10: The winner tomorrow plays either Paraguay or France next Thursday. Sarah Levitt, CBC News, Houston.
0: Finally tonight.
15: And now here he is, Canada's country gentleman, Tony Hunter.
16: I remember as a child, my dear old mama.
0: The man known as Canada's country gentleman has died at the age of 89. Tommy Hunter's career as a musician spanned about six decades from the 1950s. Many of his singles topped the country music charts in Canada, including his 1967 hit, Mary in the Morning.
17: Nothing's quite as pretty as Mary in the Morning.
0: Hunter was born and raised in London, Ontario, and started taking guitar lessons at about age 9. It wasn't long until he started booking gigs and playing in churches. He joined the CBC Country Hoedown television series in 1956. A few years later, he got a show of his own.
15: It's the Tommy Hunter Show!
0: The Tommy Hunter Show ran for 27 years on TV after first running for 5 years on radio. That's one of the longest ever runs for a country music show. It featured some of the biggest stars like Johnny Cash, Gordon Lightfoot, Garth Brooks, and even a young Shania Twain. In 2011, Hunter told then CBC host George Strombolopoulos he was able to feature his childhood idols.
17: I grew up, you know, with Hank Snow and Wilf Carter and Roy Acuff and Ernest Tubb and Eddie Arnold and Roy Rogers and Dale Evans. And they were all on our show. I was like a kid in a candy shop, and I had the best seat.
0: The three-time Juno winner and Order of Canada recipient continued performing until 2012. The last stop of his farewell tour, his hometown of London, for his 75th birthday. On that set list, his hit and show theme song, Travelin' Man.
18: I am a traveling man, following the breeze, traveling here, traveling there, gathering memories, so let me...
0: Thank you for being with us. This has been Your World Tonight for Friday, July 3rd. I'm Juanita Taylor. Have a wonderful evening.
18: Just a traveling on my way.
19: Unong mot sila yung ilang nang mga ikarong ninuwiya ro nilo makong nakto unang nakang nakto five king mga minuwiya katang nakto makong nakasugiyaw gilo na ano kang nakto nigyang mitwani mo tika 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
21: Hello, I'm Karina Roman, sitting in for Neil Cooksell.
22: Good evening, I'm Chris Howden. This is As It Happens.
21: Reading between the pipelines. Alberta says it has a private backer for 10% of its proposed pipeline. We'll ask the federal energy minister if that means taxpayers are on the hook for the rest.
22: The stars and snipes forever. The small Danish town of Reybild has hosted a 4th of July party for decades. But this year there are extra fireworks. American officials have been left off the invite list.
21: So long to Canada's country gentlemen. The legendary Anne Murray pays tribute to a man who helped launch her career and many others on his long-running TV show, remembering the late, great Tommy Hunter.
22: On Tapestry, An 11th century masterpiece depicting the Norman invasion of England is finally heading to the British Museum, to the delight of some 80,000 people who lined up to buy tickets.
21: Going out on eight limbs. A German zoologist tells us about testing how fast spiders could sprint by prodding them with a paintbrush and setting a new arachnid land speed record.
22: And camp classic. Two avid outdoorsmen from the UK set a new record for putting up a tent by relying heavily on each other and pitching at a fever pitch. As it happens, the Friday edition, radio that assumes they have a codependent relationship.

0: We now know where it's going and the route it will take to get there, if it can get past the obstacles it still faces. Standing beside Prime Minister Mark Carney last night, Alberta Premier Danielle Smith announced that her province had formally submitted its proposal for a new pipeline to the Federal Major Projects Office. The two governments have been working on an agreement since they signed a memorandum of understanding in the fall, laying the groundwork for a pipeline. Yesterday, Ms. Smith confirmed that the province would pursue a southern route to the west coast, to the relief of several First Nations in northern BC who strongly opposed a northern option. The two leaders also detailed how the project would be financed. The federally owned Trans Mountain Corporation would plan and construct the pipeline, and the Pembina Pipeline Corporation would hold a 10% stake once construction begins. Tim Hodgson is the Federal Minister of Energy and Natural Resources. We reached him in Calgary, Alberta.
1: Minister, the MOU with Alberta clearly refers to any pipeline as, quote, private sector constructed and financed. So if Trans Mountain, which is a Crown corporation, is leading the charge on this, can it really be considered privately financed?
2: So I think what we need to focus on here is why this project needs to go forward. We have a national security imperative. We couldn't have seen that more clearly from the U.S. announcement on July 1st that they don't want to move forward with CUSMA. We need to build a new economy, an economy that is not dependent on one ally. Secondly, we need this to move forward for economic prosperity. This project will generate $16 billion a year for the country. That is money that we can use to pay for health care. That is money we can use to pay for dental care. That is money we can use to pay for our $10 a day daycare. That is money we can use for our school lunch programs. Thirdly, it's a key part of the Alberta MOU that you referred to. And what that MOU does is sees us with the world's best methane abatement standards. It sees us getting a functioning carbon market where we're investing in the world's biggest carbon capture and sequestration project.
1: Okay.
2: And the fourth point, this is important, is from a unity perspective. We need to show Alberta there is a place for them in this confederation. We need to show them that cooperative federalism works. People were worried that perhaps this wouldn't be a good investment. I can tell you today, the money that we've already invested in the Trans Mountain pipeline is a moneymaker.
1: But Minister, I hear you on the why, but it doesn't answer the question of whether you're bending the rules your own government spelled out, and therefore this is going to be on the taxpayers to pay for it.
2: I can tell you that if you look at the existing investment taxpayers have made into the Trans Mountain pipeline, it is a moneymaker. It is throwing off billions of dollars a year to the government today, which we use to pay for health care. It's projects like the Trans Mountain Pipeline, which is allowing us to have the standard of living and the social programs we want. This is, in essence, a twinning of that pipeline. We're building an additional line right beside the existing one.
1: Okay, so I do hear you on that. I should point out that the original Trans Mountain did go way over budget, and most calculations indicate that the money, the revenue that you're making, is not actually going to pay that back.
2: I'm sorry, that's just wrong.
1: Okay, well, I will.
2: That's wrong. Today we could easily sell Trans Mountain for more than we paid for it. This has been a moneymaker. Today we could sell the Trans Mountain pipeline for far more than it cost to build it.
1: If there is a demand for a new pipeline from the business community, why aren't companies chomping at the bit to get a big piece of it? You have Pembina talking about a 10% stake. That's fairly cautious, and it's not even a binding agreement. Why is there not more interest from the business community?
2: So as we've talked about in the past, this country has a bad record of getting major infrastructure projects built on time and on budget. We've addressed that with the Building Canada Act. We've addressed that by creating the Major Projects Office. We are now starting to see new pipelines come into place, like the Taylor to Gordondale pipeline that was approved earlier this year. But we've not seen a major project go through on this scale recently. And so that's going to take some proving. What we said is we would have a private sector proponent. We now have a private sector proponent. They're doing it in partnership with Trans Mountain. Given we're using the route that is the Trans Mountain route today, it makes complete sense for Trans Mountain to be a partner in this. That will help us do this cheaper and do it better.
1: Okay.
2: And do it faster.
1: Okay, so I want to move on to British Columbia for a moment because, as you well know, the Prime Minister was in BC yesterday announcing a multi-billion dollar resource project deal with Premier David Eby. And we all know that Premier David Eby had previously expressed serious concerns about a new pipeline through his province. Has your government essentially bought BC's cooperation here?
2: Well, I was standing beside the Prime Minister and Premier Eby yesterday, and I think Premier Eby said something to the effect to suggest that this the agreement with British Columbia, the prosperity agreement between British Columbia and the federal government, is not about British Columbia, is a disservice to British Columbians. The agreement is all about building new LNG in British Columbia. It was about building new transmission lines in British Columbia. It was about building new port infrastructure in British Columbia. It was all about British Columbia. And for people to suggest otherwise is kind of selling British Columbians and the Premier short.
1: Environment Minister Julie DeBrusen was on this program back in May, and she said then that the federal government remains committed to its Paris Agreement targets. Now, your government has maintained that it still has its sights set on achieving net zero emissions by 2050. Can you do that and this?
2: Absolutely. That is absolutely a commitment of this government. It's been a commitment of
1: so
2: the Prime Minister.
1: So how do you do that then, if that can be done?
2: So the Prime Minister has been clear. We will grow our way to net zero. We do that by building things like the North Coast Transmission Line, which will allow us to distribute more clean power all across British Columbia. We do that by adding things like 14.5 gigawatts of new nuclear in Ontario. We do that under the MOU by facilitating the adding of nuclear to the grid in Alberta. I really have to emphasize the MOU that we did with Alberta now has a carbon price that is 6.5 times higher than it was before. That will attract the type of technology which will allow us to clean our grids further and get to net zero. And I'd encourage you to talk with Minister DeBrusen again. I think you'll hear the same thing from her. We are committed to getting to net zero by 2050.
1: Okay, appreciate that suggestion. That's all the time we have for now. Thanks so much for joining us, Minister.
2: Okay, thanks a lot. Take care.
1: Bye-bye.
0: Tim Hodgson is the Federal Minister of Energy and Natural Resources. We reached him in Calgary, Alberta.

0: Canada's country gentleman has left the building. Tommy Hunter died yesterday at the age of 89. The country singer and guitar picker helmed the Tommy Hunter Show on CBC television from 1965 until 1992. He hosted the biggest names in country music, including Hank Snow, Kitty Wells, and Johnny Cash, who appeared on the show 18 times. And with 3 million weekly viewers at its peak, it helped launch the careers of everyone from Gordon Lightfoot and Garth Brooks to Katie Lang and Shania Twain, who made her first national TV appearance with Tommy Hunter at 14 years old. Anne Murray made her first appearance on the Tommy Hunter Show in 1970, performing the hit that launched her career, Snowbird. We reached Anne Murray in Nova Scotia.
1: And you were one of so many performers who got an early boost from appearing on the Tommy Hunter Show. What did it mean to you back in 1970 to appear on that show for the first time?
2: You know, when I started, I was pretty nervous going from Nova Scotia to Toronto, the big city, you know. And so Tommy was so great to me, and he made me so comfortable. But, you know, it's funny. In those days, Maritimers were kind of all painted with the same brush, bumpkins. But he wasn't like that at all. He took me under his wing and treated me like a queen.
1: Sounds lovely. You know, families watch the Tommy Hunter Show together every Friday night in homes across Canada and into the U.S. on the national network. What was it about Tommy Hunter as a host and a performer that made the show so enduring?
2: You know, I used to think that people could fake it and you can be somebody else and be a phony and still, but I don't think you can. And he was real, and that's what made it. And he was so warm, and you felt it right away when you met him. And then, of course, working with him, the same. So you really can't fool an audience, certainly not for that long. And he was truly a gentleman.
1: So he was totally authentic, is what you're saying.
2: Yeah, absolutely. He was aptly named the country gentleman.
1: Do you think he knew how important he was to the careers of so many young artists over the years?
2: It's hard to know. At that particular time, it was a frenzied time for me. So it's really, like, I don't think he did. I don't think Tommy thought about that. I think he was trying to put on the best show he possibly could. And I mean, I could be wrong, but, you know, everybody was just trying to get along and get on with some music careers. But I suppose after a time he realized it, but it's not the kind of thing you think about. It's like when people call me a trailblazer, I go, well, I don't know. But he was just a great guy, and everyone loved him.
1: I do want to play a little bit of an interview now that he did with Peter Zowski in 1989. Here's a clip of that.
3: We and I have always strived for a good, high-quality country music show. You know, so many times they always sort of locked country performers into a barn, and they'd say, okay, build a barn set, and put some straw in the hay, and that's it. Mm-hmm. And that's a great way of doing the show. There's nothing the matter with it. I tried to get a much higher platform and a wider berth. I wanted to make people who were not really country music fans, I wanted to make sure we had good production, good writers, key people. And I think that that's one of the successful reasons behind the show is that I've surrounded myself with a lot of very, very talented people. I have a fine director, producer, writers, all of our staff, cameraman, lighting, everybody.
4: They stay with you too, don't they?
3: Yeah, they've been with me a lot of years, and they're very loyal, and it's like really, you know what it's like being in this business, but we really are a family. We look forward, we're very happy when we all get together at the beginning of the season. We're all terribly sad when we break at the end of the season. So we've all become very close friends.
1: And what do you make of what Tommy Hunter had to say there about what he wanted the show to be?
2: Well, he's right. You want the show to be the best. And I don't know if you want it to go on forever, but absolutely. It's a team effort. It's not just you. It's everybody. He wanted it to be the best show it could be.
1: when people look back at what Tommy Hunter did for Canadian music and musicians, what do you hope they take away from his story more than anything else?
2: Well, I think he would want people to think of him as a good person. I think first and foremost, that's what I kind of thought of while I worked with him. You know, he's just a great guy. I think the music goes without saying, but I don't know. I mean, I don't know what Tommy thought. I know what I think. For me, the music was great. Yes, I wanted it, and it was a wonderful thing. But I'm more interested in how I treated people and how I think, and that's as important to me for my legacy, is I treated people well. And he certainly did.
1: Well, I really, really appreciate your time today. Thank you so much.
2: Okay.
0: We reached Anne Murray in Nova Scotia. Tommy Hunter died yesterday. He was 89. And here he is once more with Travelin' Man.

0: As the old saying goes, one man's wool is another man's treasure. And one remarkable example of that famous old saying that people say all the time is the work of Harold Burnell Carter. The Australian scientist is credited with laying the foundation for his country's renowned wool industry. He spent decades studying and sampling sheep's skin and genetic makeup. But until recently, the archives of Mr. Carter's life's work, from merino specimens to scientific notes, were held in the United Kingdom, where he moved and later died in 2005. For years, wool experts in Australia have pushed to bring them home, and now they have finally succeeded. Paul Swan is part of the team that's digging into Mr. Carter's collection for the first time. He's a textile scientist, and we reached him in Cloncurry, Australia.
1: Paul, was opening these crates like winning the lottery to you?
2: Look, it was so exciting. Carter was one of the gods of the branch of science that I was involved in, which is all about wool and merino sheep. And he helped influence my career and some of the work that I did. So a great privilege and a real excitement.
1: What went through your mind as you were starting to open the crates?
2: I'm a real nerd. For me, there was a lot of things that were of great interest. First, the key things for me, Karina, were what condition is this in? Because a lot of the records are coming up to 90 years old, and they've been stored in an English garage for a while. And there are certainly things that are priceless and need to be preserved.
1: Well, can you describe to our listeners what was inside these crates?
2: Sure. So this guy was a highly, highly productive scientist. He was like a bulldozer. So there's a specialized filing cabinet with about 10,000 microscope slides of little samples of skin of sheep from all around the world. There were wool samples from around 1828. So wow. It's very exciting.
1: I mean, if there's this much stuff there, how are you and the team sorting through it all?
2: Good question. With patience and determination is what I would say. There's a lot of material here. A lot of it is paperwork, reference books and things like that, conference proceedings from Russia. So a big part of it is individually cataloguing each of the boxes. I've got hundreds of photographs I've taken already that need to be labelled and catalogued. And so there's a huge amount of work that still lies ahead. But the hardest work is done now because it was a work of years to get these materials back to Australia. There's a lot of people who are passionate. There are a lot of people who have supported what we've done.
1: And I want to get to why it took so long to get these archives back to Australia in a moment, but you have touched on it a little bit, but tell us more about Harold Burnell Carter. And what did he accomplish that was so consequential for Australia's wool industry, understanding that most of us don't know a lot about Australia's wool industry?
2: Harold Burnell Carter was born in Sydney in 1910. So Carter was a Sydney boy who studied veterinary science. In his career, he was employed by a company early that had access to sheep properties. So this young veterinary student started his career involved in what became a massively important industry in Australia. The old saying goes, Karina, that Australia runs on the sheep's back. Carter, when he joined the industry in the late 20s and early 30s, the science of the skin, the understanding of the skin and the animal wasn't there. So Carter helped establish a lot of the basic techniques, analytical methods of how the sheep produce wool, the amazing sequence that occurs during the pregnancy, at different times of the pregnancy, different days that affect the lifetime of the animal that follows. And Carter helped map all of that sort of stuff. Carter was involved in very early studies on skin grafting. I studied in the 1990s. My supervisor knew Carter and was like one of his proteges. And even today, there are really successful education programs about how to best look after the pregnant female sheep. Well, some of that, what we call lifetime wool thinking, came out of Carter's work on the fetal development of wool.
1: How did he end up in the United Kingdom?
2: He travelled the world researching sheep. He left Australia, sadly, partly because of the way he was being treated by others in the organisation that he worked for.
1: Okay.
2: Who were threatened by him. And so, but he took his talent elsewhere. He maintained connections to our country and others.
1: Now, I did want to quickly ask you, it's been over 20 years since Carter died. So why did it take so long to bring these archives back to Australia?
2: A couple of things happened. His family tried to find interest in preserving the archives in English institutions, but to no avail. And they reached out to Peter Small, who's another wonderful fellow who did most of the hard work with all of this. Through Peter, who'd been to visit Harold and was involved with the wool processing industry in UK, they did a basic inventory and Peter started the process. But just the getting
1: I guess it also matters about how much it cost, because didn't it take about $14,000 to make it happen?
2: We raised funds. Well, the Peter raised funds, yeah. Yes, of course. But there's also very strict biosecurity laws. The process of getting it through the import permits and all those things took a long time. So
1: now that you have this collection in your hands, what are you most looking forward to?
2: For me, breathing some life into some of this material. And see, nowadays, that modern analytical chemistry and physical analysis has changed so much since Carter's day. Computing technology and so on. So, because Carter's work, there are samples from research trials that are still relevant today. And there are genetic material there from, or skin material from sheep that were, or flocks that are still in existence. Our ability to go in and characterize this material, also to breathe some life into data, there's unpublished material and manuscripts there. But already, I've been speaking to companies that do the measurements, and already there are companies that are interested to try their technology on this sort of material. It will be a really valuable resource for future generations of scientists.
1: Well, thank you so much for sharing all of that with us today.
2: I really enjoy the opportunity to catch up. It means a lot to me. Thank you.
0: Paul Swan is a textile scientist who's going through the archives of Harold Burnell Carter. We reached him in Cloncurry, Australia.

We don't talk about it much, but doing a radio show can be a little nerve-wracking. There's a lot to deal with at once. The whole show is timed down to the second. The clips, the interviews, the introductions, everything. I have to be completely in sync with my co-host as well as my colleagues behind the glass in there. A single mistake can throw everything off. Off. Ah. Nuts. This is the kind of pressure that was felt across Canada this week, from PEI to BC, as hundreds of people in 40 cities and towns sought to break the Guinness World Record for the most people performing a drum roll online at the same time. They began at precisely 7:30 a.m. Atlantic time, 11:30 a.m. Pacific, on Canada Day, at which point drummers in all six of the country's time zones got busy. Now they are waiting for the confirmation that more than 581 of them participated, which is what it would take to snatch the title. Here's what these synchronized performances sounded like.

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1: We're going to take a short break now. 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
0: Of course. 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
1: Or you can gently prod us, like those spiders, by sending an email to aih@cbc.ca. 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I'm Karina Roman.
0: And I'm Chris Howden.

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2: From CBC News, The World This Hour, I'm Arshin Shamila. An Ontario couple found guilty of murdering a young Indigenous boy in their care have been sentenced to life. They were also sentenced to additional time for assaulting the younger brother, who spoke outside the court today. Reporter Talia Sarv has the details.
3: It's great that they got what they deserved.
4: 14-year-old JL speaking with media outside a Milton courthouse after his former foster parents, Becky Hamber and Brandy Cooney, were handed life sentences. The Burlington couple had been caring for JL and his older brother and had plans to adopt them. The pair were found guilty in May of murdering LL in 2022 and assaulting and confining JL. He was among several others, including the boy's biological mum and former teacher, who shared victim impact statements on Friday. JL remembered his brother with warmth.
3: He was a very nice, intelligent and kind person.
4: The case is sparking intense scrutiny of Ontario's child welfare system following a lengthy trial with dozens of witnesses. The judge told the court the two women had harmed already vulnerable persons. Talia Sarv, CBC News, Toronto.
2: A shelter-in-place order has been reinstated in the Northwest Territories village of Fort Simpson. That's due to worsening wildfire conditions caused by changing winds and an overnight flare-up. This is a second shelter-in-place the community has been under since the fire began threatening the town. Most of the village's 1,300 residents left the community earlier this week. Elections Alberta has rejected a petition that calls for a ban on a new coal mining in the eastern slopes of the Rocky Mountains. The initiative was spearheaded by the musician Corb Lund. As Karina Zapata reports, canvassers gathered more signatures than required, but the number of verified signatures fell below the threshold.
5: It's not over. There's more ways to stop coal mining on the eastern slopes than a petition that's being manipulated.
6: Beth Andreessen and her husband collected signatures across southern Alberta. A total of 196,000 signatures were collected, well above the 177,000 required, but only 172,000 were verified.

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1: The question of where Alberta's pipeline to the Pacific could run has been answered. If built, the pipeline will run to the southern BC along the existing Trans Mountain route. But as Aaron Collin explains, some questions still remain.
2: Still some uncertainty for sure, but it looks much more doable today than it did before this announcement.
3: Jackie Forrest is cautiously optimistic. The Calgary energy analyst says it's good news that a pipeline to the West Coast is a step closer to being built. But Forrest says there are still some unknowns, including who will actually use the pipe.
2: You've got to get some long-term shipping commitments on the pipeline, get some interest from buyers.
3: There are also concerns about how much public ownership is involved in the line. Kent Fellows is an economist at the University of Calgary.
4: You know, as a fundamentalist free market economist, I am a little bit disappointed that that we can't let the market take care of this one.
3: Well, the pipeline proposal will also have to make its way through Ottawa's major projects office process before being built. If that happens, construction could begin in the fall of 2027. Aaron Collins, CBC News, Calgary.
1: And that is your World This Hour. 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

0: Uvang Eva Michael uchak de igalakut nagajamital lemer mot inet to the people layout and malaman the people reag mujut CBC North TV kutigut karitawitigut cbc.ca/north and mala CBC Nunavut Facebook pivaleon at we know what dud nunat sinne nunalilimane kanatamilo to saraminak to neper support to good igalaria vogut selakuam mot takutawatu nagajamital lemer mot 6 mikananame 4 me ritermione.
1: Hello again and welcome back. I'm Karina Roman.
2: And I'm Chris Howden. This is As It Happens, the Friday edition, part two. Coming up.
1: Red, white, and boo. For more than a century, people have gathered on the 4th of July in a town in rural Denmark. But this year, American officials have been disinvited from the Independence Day party because of Donald Trump's threat to Greenland's independence.
2: And to resist tents is futile. Two British camping enthusiasts put up a tent in record-breaking time. Stay tuned.

0: For more than a century now, people have gathered on the 4th of July to eat hot dogs, wave the stars and stripes, and sing patriotic songs in rural Denmark. At its peak, an Independence Day gathering there was believed to be the biggest celebration of its kind outside the U.S., and some big names made the trip to the small town of Rebild for the party, including Presidents Nixon and Reagan. But the current commander-in-chief is not welcome at this year's gathering. In fact, all representatives of the American government have been officially uninvited in response to President Trump's publicly expressed designs on Greenland, the self-governing Danish territory he would like to make American. Lasse Olsen is a municipal council member in neighboring Aalborg, which has long provided financial support for the 4th of July party in Rebild. We reached him in Aalborg, Denmark.
1: Lasse, your campaign was a success. The American officials are not invited to the 4th of July party. Will you still be there?
2: No, I won't. I don't have a tradition of going, and if I go, it's to protest outside.
1: Now, at City Council, you put forward a motion to cut off funding for this event if American officials were included. What was the argument you made?
2: Well, basically, it was because of the threats that Donald Trump has made towards Greenland, that I think that it's preposterous to be celebrating the relationship between Denmark and the U.S. And just keep on funding. I mean, it's fine to make the celebration, but I don't think that our tax money should go into a celebration of the Danish-U.S. relations, because I think we could spend that money in a better way. And I it seemed that a lot of people in the public agreed with me on that.
1: And how did the council vote?
2: Well, it was in the committee for in the

0: financial committee of the city council, and it was a consensual or a consensus decision. So everyone agreed on it. When I suggested the same thing about a year prior, only I was the only one in favor, and then the Socialist People's Party, who were not at the time represented in that committee, agreed with it. But that was like the minority position. But through debate and because of the response, I think that my arguments got, I think that the mood shifted in the city council. So everyone agreed that, well, I said we should cut funding, but we agreed on cutting into half, and then spending the money we save on activities commemorating and celebrating the longstanding relationships between Aalborg and Greenland. We're the city in Denmark with the highest proportion of or the highest portion of Greenlandic citizens, and I think it would be better to spend money to celebrate our relationship, especially in the time we're living in right now.
1: Mm-hmm. I want to back up a moment, because this tradition, from what I understand, goes back to 1912. How did this small town in Denmark end up hosting what was the biggest 4th of July party outside of the U.S.?
0: Well, it was Danes who immigrated to the United States, made some money, and then agreed to buy an area in the north of Denmark that supposedly reminded them of somewhere in the Midwest. It's a beautiful area, to be fair. They bought that, and then they donated it to the Rebild Society, who then organizes the annual 4th of July event, which used to be, I'm not sure how it is now because participation has plummeted, but it used to be the biggest celebration outside of the United States. I don't know how it is now.
1: Mm, well, and I guess the expectations are that it certainly won't be that big this year. We have reached out to the American Embassy in Copenhagen for comment, but we haven't heard back from them at this point. Did you hear anything from American officials about this?
0: No, but I know that the Rebild Society, when they informed the U.S. Embassy that they could not send official representatives of the U.S. this year, they were saddened but accepted the message.
1: What do you think would happen if the American ambassador showed up anyway?
0: Well, I mean, no one's going to stop him, I guess. but it would mean that the funding that the organizers receive from our city will be cut off in the future.
1: Hmm. What message do you hope this sends to Americans, not just officials, but regular people hearing this news?
0: Well, I hope that they will reflect on the fact that the words of Donald Trump and the threats against Greenland don't happen in a vacuum. It is people's lives. It's a dire situation that the president of the U.S. is threatening to take over a territory which is a lot of people's home, and you know, it's it has shown that the U.S. that Donald Trump stands for is not necessarily a friend or an ally of Denmark, and I think that's been an eye opener to a lot of people.
1: Well, thank you for taking the time to talk to us about this today.
0: Of course, anytime.
2: Lasse Olsen is a member of the Municipal Council in Aalborg, Denmark.

0: I hope you'll forgive me for stating the obvious. You already know this universally acknowledged fact, but just so we're absolutely sure that we're definitely all on the same page, I will say it anyway. For years, we all believed we knew which spider was the fastest spider in the world. You can say it with me. The Moroccan flick-flack spider, which reaches speeds of 1.7 meters per second. Exactly. So this will shock you. A zoologist named Jonas Wolf thought there might be even faster spiders out there. So he and his team at the University of Greifswald set out to analyze about 1,000 of them, and they say that they have a new champion on their hands, sometimes literally on their hands, which is disturbing to think about. We reached Jonas Wolf in Greifswald, Germany.
1: Jonas, in the end, was it a photo finish or was there a clear winner?
2: Yeah, we had a clear winner in absolute terms, which was the huntsman spider.
1: And just how fast was the Australian jungle huntsman spider?
2: Yeah, it was more than 3 meters per second, which is pretty much for a little animal like that. Yeah.
1: Okay, so you, from what I understand, you tested some 160 live species, which, let's be frank, would be a nightmare for a lot of people. Did you ever get the creepy crawlies?
2: No, because myself and also the partners in the project, they are well experienced working with invertebrates. I'm also working with spiders many years. But also it's important to know that we covered a broad range of body sizes, so most of the spiders were actually quite small, which probably doesn't startle too many humans.
1: I understand that, originally it was thought that the Moroccan flick-flack spider was the fastest spider. Why did you even think that there might be faster ones out there?
2: Yeah, so the flick-flack has a very special type of locomotion. It's not really running. It's more like rolling down the hill kind of thing. Of course, we were not really doing the Olympic Games of spiders, so we were really interested in the broad range of running performance to understand why it varies so much amongst spiders and how it correlates with their ecology and body size and body shape. But as a little side effect, we found a speed record breaker, which was, of course, also very nice.
1: Can you tell us a little bit about how you went about testing this?
2: Yeah, so we wanted to know about their absolute performance, so what they are able to run at their fastest. So to do so, you have to startle the animals. We did this with a little paintbrush. So we touch them gently on the leg or on the body, and that causes usually a flight reaction. And apart from some weird characters that would turn around and bite into the paintbrush. But usually the fastest speed that they show that in the first moment cannot be sustained for a long period of time. It's only for a short section. But that's what we were aiming for.
1: So some of them were not that cooperative, you're saying. Some went and ran and others turned around and attacked? Or how would you describe that?
2: Yeah, it's only a few spiders that do that. It's mostly like ones that live inside the soil and cannot run very fast, like trapdoor spiders. Most spiders would really run away when they are touched, and it's also important to know, like, when you see a spider, they're mostly more scared of you than you should be scared of them. The worst are spiders actually that would just sit there and don't care at all about being touched, which happens sometimes in some tarantulas. But for most of the spiders, it actually works.
1: And did you sit there with a stopwatch, or how did you actually measure how fast they were running?
2: No, we were actually recording them with a high-speed video camera. And that is because the actual speed might vary while they are just walking around. And so we were tracking their position in the videos later, and then from that extracted the running speed.
1: Okay, and what did you learn about what makes the Australian jungle huntsman spider so fast?
2: Yeah, so we found that body size, of course, matters. So the larger the spider, the faster it can run, but up to a certain mass, yeah? So one of the questions we had in mind was also, is there like a threshold where the spiders basically become too heavy so that their muscles are not capable anymore to carry them around at a fast pace. That seems to be a bit supported, but we cannot really be 100% sure of the data we got. And the other reason is that the leg length matters quite a lot. And the huntsmen, they have relatively longer legs than certain tarantulas, for example, that makes them also faster.
1: Mm-hmm. Were there any surprising results?
2: Yeah, the goblin spider was special because it was like a big outlier in our scaling rules. So in terms of body mass, it's very small, but still could run very fast. So when you look at it, it looks like almost it's teleporting itself through the arena. And it has a weird type of moving around. So it can first walk very slowly and then out of a sudden bursts. So why it's so fast, we don't actually know. That's a question for future research.
1: Now, as I mentioned or hinted at earlier, people already have some pretty strong feelings about spiders. I know you don't because you're a scientist and you're used to them. But do you think the concept of how fast a spider can run, such as the Australian jungle huntsman, might impact that particular spider's reputation or make people more afraid of certain spiders because the idea of them being able to move that fast might be a little bit unsettling?
2: Yeah, sure, of course, because a fast-moving spider, especially if it's large, seems less predictable. So, and you can, of course, be more surprised if it appears out of a sudden and then right rushing away, and then you don't know where it is. Whereas a slow-moving spider is more easy to monitor and then also to control it. So, yeah, I can imagine running fast in this regard plays a role.
1: Well, thank you very much for explaining it all to us today.
2: Yeah, thanks for having me.
0: Jonas Wolf is the project lead at the Zoological Institute and Museum at the University of Greifswald. He's in Greifswald, Germany.

0: Physically, it is 70 meters long, so very long. And this has been a long time coming. So it's fitting that the queue to see the Bayeux Tapestry in the UK for the first time was also extremely long. The 11th century masterpiece depicts the Norman invasion of England, which saw William the Conqueror defeat King Harold of England. Over the years, it has seldom left its home in the French town of Bayeux. But in 2018, France agreed to loan it to the UK at some point in the future. And the future is now. Well, soon. In September, the tapestry will go on display at the British Museum. And on Wednesday, tickets went on sale to the delight of some 80,000 people who waited for up to 9 hours to get their chance to see it. As University of Manchester researcher Alexandra Macon told us back in 2018, she is among those who've been looking forward to this day for a very long time.
1: I'm really excited about the whole idea. I think it's going to be fantastic, obviously, if it goes ahead. I can't wait.
2: And where will it go? Because I guess the bookies are already taking bets on which museum this is going to go to.
1: Yes, I read that actually, which I found quite amusing. I don't know. I mean, there are a number of contenders out there, but I know that the curators on both sides of the channel will find the best place for it. But obviously, I can't comment one way or the other, really.
2: You can't put your vote in. You can actually bet, though. You can't be the one who chooses.
1: No, unfortunately not. Otherwise, I'd choose my own front room. But there we go.
2: Why is it such a big deal that France is going to lend this to the United Kingdom?
1: Well, it's a big deal for historians and scholars like myself because the piece is extremely important. It's a rare artefact. It's the largest surviving piece of early medieval art work. And for an embroiderer, although it's called the Bayeux Tapestry, it's actually embroidery, not a woven tapestry. So it will be brilliant for me to be able to get up close and have a look at it from a technical perspective, whereas art historians can look at it from their point of view, and historians can look at it as a form of document, really, telling the story of the Norman conquest of England. So from that point of view, it's really important and exciting. But also for the general public, who haven't been able to go to France to see it in its museum over there, it's a perfect opportunity for them to be able to go and see it in the UK.
2: How big is it?
1: It's just under 70 metres long.
2: Oh, and it tells the story. It's like not even a metre wide, but it's 70 metres long. Mm. And there's a story, isn't it? What does it tell the story of?
1: And so basically, the tapestry tells us the story of the end of Anglo-Saxon England and the beginning of Norman England. So it starts with the old king, King Edward. He's dying, and he has a meeting with Harold, who's from an aristocratic family. And historians believe that he was saying to Harold, "You're going to be the next king of Anglo-Saxon England."
2: Harold does become king, but not for long, right?
1: Yes, and so the hanging then goes on to tell the story of how William prepares for battle. You see trees being locked down and turned into ships, and it culminates in William and his army coming over to England and the battle that takes place in Hastings that we now know as the Battle of Hastings. And there's a bit of missing from the end of the tapestry, but most historians think that that would have shown William being crowned and therefore becoming king as he wanted.
2: But there is controversy as to how Harold died, isn't there? I mean, some say it was an arrow to the eye, which is what you can see in the tapestry. Others say he was dismembered by Norman knights.
1: Yes, that's a huge debate that's still going on. But yeah, there was some restoration work that took place in the 19th century, and the arrow was one of those areas. But if you can see this from the front of the tapestry, actually, where if you look at it, there are some stitch holes further down the line of the arrow, which means that the arrow probably didn't exist. It was probably something like a lance or something like that, and it perhaps went behind the head of the individual whose eye is now being pierced. So people have always assumed that's Harold, but then there's, as you say, another figure on the floor at the bottom, which historians are now wondering whether is who is actually Harold, and therefore he's being dismembered. So yes, you're right, there is a bit of myth around that sort of thing.
2: This is from the 11th century. This is very old. It's very fragile. How are they going to move it safely? It hasn't left France in 950 years.
1: No. Well, that's a big thing that the curators in France will be looking at the moment, and they will be testing out all the options. They have looked after and protected this object extremely well, and they know it inside out, so they know what's best for it. And I'm sure that they will have the final say on whether it should be moved or not.
2: I wonder what William the Conqueror would think of this.
1: I know. And the people who made it, yeah.
0: University of Manchester researcher Alexandra Macon talking to our former host Carol Off in 2018 about the Bayeux Tapestry.

0: The stakes were high, but the literal stakes were low. Like they were in the ground. I'm sorry, I'm a little nervous. I can't tell you why yet. I have to keep going. Some people thought they had these two Englishmen pegged, but they were hardly dilettantes. When they went to the polls, they were quite confident. They waged a series of pitched battles. Oh, to have been a fly on the wall when they put the fly on the walls, or when they zipped the door shut and found themselves in a real mesh. In the end, their effort was indeed unprecedented. They had been tentalized by glory, and their eventual victory was transcendent. And that's time. Did we do it? Guys, did we do it? Yes! As it happens, just set a new record for the most tent-related puns in 42 seconds. 11. Oh, man, I wasn't sure if we were going to make it. We need to thank a long list of people for contributing to this astonishing achievement, starting with the two guys I was just talking about, Param Tanna and Adam Greenstreet.
1: Done!
2: Oh, my God.
1: Oh, my God. Really? We're done.
2: Yes!
0: That was Mr. Tanna and Mr. Greenstreet celebrating after setting a Guinness World Record for fastest time to erect a two-person tent, brackets, team of two. They had not succeeded in their first attempt. I mean a tent. No, that doesn't work. I'm sorry. Overexcited. They also had not succeeded in their second attempt. In fact, it took them 25 tries before they finally broke the existing record, pitching the tent in 1 minute, 4.92 seconds. And they never would have done it if they hadn't been so persistent. Persistent. I can't believe I missed that one. You know what the problem was? In retrospect, I was too tentative. I was just tentative. Nuts. Here's Wildlife with Lightning Tent.

0: Wildlife with Lightning Tent, and that will take us to the end of As It Happens for this Friday, July 3rd.
1: As It Happens was produced this week by Leila Almond, Leslie Amundson, Cassie Argow, Nisha Chowdhury, Livia Dyring, Sheena Goodyear,
0: Chris Harbord, Sarah Jackson, Emma Marshall, Kevin Robertson, and Chris Trowbridge.
1: Reynold Gonzalez, Dave Modi, and James Tulla were our technicians this week. Devin Nguyen is our director. Lisa Bryn Rundle and my co-host, Chris Howden, are our writers. Morgan Passy and Chloe Shantz Hilkus were our senior producers this week. And the executive producer of As It Happens is Austin Webb.
0: We'd also like to thank some other people who helped us out this week. Allison Dempster in Calgary, Mary Catherine McIntosh in Halifax, Susan McKenzie in Montreal, Emma Godmere in Ottawa, Kayla McLean, Marcus Medford, Lakshani Sathyanathan, Emma Smith, Brandy Wykley, Luke Williams, and Catherine Jew in Toronto, Anne Penman in Vancouver, and Suzanne Dufresne in Winnipeg. As It Happens, we'll be back on Monday. I'm Chris Howden.
1: And I'm Karina Roman. Enjoy your weekend.

0: Si bisi nara utikungene nara tutit nunavume nunavimilo. 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
1: Okay, so if there's a World Cup of pop music, maybe it would be the Eurovision Song Contest. Because that is where countries from around the world are trying to upstage each other with the most over-the-top performances of the most over-the-top songs. And this week, we found out that Canada is going to be one of those countries. I'm Rat Simon Play City Gipper Elamin Abdel Mahmoud. This is Kabotion. Emily Hanskamp, Garvia Bailey, Mel Wood, they're here to get into the latest Eurovision news as well as the new Madonna album and more. Welcome back to the show, y'all.
2: Hey. Wow.
1: All right, let's start with this.

0: That is Dara from Bulgaria with the song Bangaranga, which won Eurovision back in May. That song gives me kind of anxiety, by the way, like the energy of it all. But look, as we were saying, next year, Canada is going to enter this song contest for the very first time. And that's going to make Canada the first country to join since Australia more than 10 years ago. Mel, can you talk to us about the cultural and political significance of Canada joining Eurovision in this moment?
1: Yeah, I mean, to start, Europop should kind of make you stressed and anxious all the time. So I think that's a very like reasonable reaction to Europop. You know, I think this is a long time coming. I think, you know, Canadian fans have been calling for this for a long time. But it's a really fascinating year for this to be happening, because I think there are kind of two political flavors at play to Canada joining Eurovision at this moment. And I think on the positive side, you have this larger national effort to scooch ourselves away from America and towards Europe, culturally, identity-wise, vibes-wise. And like, rather than being America's little brother, we'd rather be the cool nephew to Europe. And by joining Eurovision, you kind of are participating in that kind of cultural shift. At the same time, 2026 for Eurovision is not like peak everybody loves Eurovision, because there are active boycotts going on around Israel's continued participation and Eurovision's continued allowing of Israel to participate in Eurovision. You know, this year in 2026, we saw five countries, including like big players like Ireland and Iceland, boycott the competition altogether. So it is maybe not as publicly popular as it would have been 10 years ago to be joining Eurovision, because Eurovision is kind of not in the best graces with a lot of people in the world right now because of that continued support of Israel. So it's a weird time to do it. It felt like weird timing in my mind. I was like, even if you just wait a few years until all of this is sorted out, maybe. But Canada is there. They are ready to bring our own version of Europop, and we will see how that works and how that is received by audiences who, again, have a very good reasons to be very skeptical of Eurovision, the institution, right now.
0: Yeah, that's interesting. That's the version, that's the argument I've constantly heard in my feed, like kind of the scabby nature of joining it at this time. I never heard the counter argument of, hey, this is a moment to get us as far away from the U.S. as possible. Emily, I mean, how are you feeling about this news?
2: Yeah, I mean, to Mel's point, certainly not to gloss over the political realities right now. It is an interesting time for us to be, you know, joining. I understand that. But at the same time, if I can devil's advocate for a moment, you know, it is at one point us, you know, getting closer to Europe. But also, I think this is an interesting time for us, the everlasting question of what is our cultural identity. The opportunity for us to enter Eurovision forces us, in a sense, collectively and individually among our friends and networks to discuss, you know, what do we want to put forward? Who is the artist, the genre, the style, the language even that we're going to put forward as representing Canada? And I think that we do need a sort of gentle push forward into that conversation to really establish that politically. That's something that we're doing as well right now. And socially, I think culturally, this is a great opportunity in Eurovision for us to step forward, have that conversation, even if we step in it and make the wrong decision the first couple of years. But it's something for us to kind of figure out together. And I think that's an exciting opportunity from where I'm sitting.
0: Well, you know, where you're sitting, by the way, is in Quebec, right? I mean, you're from Quebec, and it's interesting because we have had actually produced a couple of Eurovision contestants from Quebec in the past, Celine Dion and Lazara, and they were, of course, representing other countries in that competition. Would you say that there's actually more enthusiasm for Eurovision in Quebec more so than other parts of the country?
2: Yeah, I wouldn't even just say enthusiasm. I would say, you know, just default awareness. I think that people waking up to the news yesterday in Canada, you know, I don't know how many people woke up and said, yes, finally, and how many people, their first reaction across Canada was like, Eurovision, why are we in it? I'm kind of confused. They have to maybe look into it to kind of understand how Canada's in there in the first place. You know, Quebec does have certainly stronger cultural ties to Europe, but therein lies another interesting obstacle and challenge that I'm really curious to see how it unfolds, right? Is this language issue. So Quebecois people certainly have more familiarity with Eurovision, but is it going to be a French language artist? Is it going to be an English language artist? Is it going to be another language artist? We have so many languages represented across this country. So it's really interesting how this might flare up or quell the tensions that are already existing within Canadian cultural ecosystem here.
0: This sounds very stressful, this whole Eurovision thing. It's like, Garvey, look.
2: I got my popcorn. I'm ready to go.
0: Garvey, look, I mean, look, on top of anxiety-inducing music, I mean, and being stressful, Eurovision is known for, you know, being people being brash and very over-the-top and in your face, which, you know, maybe aren't qualities we associate with Canadian, right? So do you think that Canada has what it takes to compete on that level?
3: Yeah, you know, yes and no. Mm. I think speaking with Emily being in Quebec, I think that if we're leaning into our Cirque du Soleil's and our la la la human steps and, you know, if we can go in that direction, because we are not known for being spectacular other than our, you know, Quebec counterparts, our brothers and sisters in Quebec that know about spectacle, you know, maybe Lepage will get in here and help us out. But what we are known for is tremendous songwriting. You know, like we are known as a nation that can write a song. So I think we've got that locked in. But the spectacle part is the part where I think that we we're going to have to make sure that full cultural representation is in play and that we are very much leaning into Quebec for help, you know, in that part of things. So I don't know. We've got Peaches. Mm. She's got spectacle, you know, why not? So I think we've got it. But as Mel said, I think it might take a few years for us to actually sink into what our potential could be in Eurovision.
0: I think we also forget what we have in our arsenal. Like until you said Cirque du Soleil, like I forgot that that's a Canadian institution. It's like, oh yeah, bust them out.
3: Yeah, like I want to see someone twisted up in like a complete pretzel, but also hitting those notes. Like, right. Let's get that combo going.
0: Yeah, yeah, I love that. Well, okay, so then in that spirit then, let's actually go around the table. If y'all were going to nominate an artist to then represent Canada on the Cirque du Soleil and songwriting front next year, who's it going to be? Emily, I'm going to start with you.
4: I mean, I'm just thinking of Peaches on the stage, and that's just so incredible. And that vision, you know, the first artist that came to mind was Jeremy Dutcher. Mm. Jeremy Ooh. Dutcher can do camp theatricality, can do substance and talent, can rock and win over any size stage and audience. And I would absolutely stand behind as a Canadian Jeremy Dutcher as my representative as Eurovision. I don't know, Jeremy, if you're into it, but I vote for you.
0: From Polaris to Eurovision. That sounds like a perfect journey right there. Yeah. Garvia, what are you thinking?
3: You know what? We've already went. Celine Dion has already won once.
0: Mm.
3: Why don't we go to a known, you know, we already know she's a winner. Let's put our horse in there.
0: Yeah.
3: Put Celine in. Get her in there again.
0: Yeah.
3: Bring it home, Celine.
0: She owes us one. She owes us. She got the last one from 1988 to for Switzerland. Like that should have been ours.
3: Like what? Exactly.
0: I love that. Mel, how about you?
1: Again, like, do I want to send my fave into the political turmoil that is Eurovision right now?
0: Not necessarily.
1: If my heart, Carly Rae Jepsen, send her out. She is experienced with the kind of camp, and you think of a song like Call Me Maybe is a song that is a Eurovision song. And in the, you know, 15 years since then, her musical talents have only grown. But at the same time, do I want her in the discourse? No, I want to protect her and shield her from the discourse. I don't want that for me, and I don't want that for Carly Rae Jepsen.
0: I love that, like, Eurovision, again, it's anxiety along with you want the joy, but also the anxiety that comes with it. Okay, look, we're going to move on to another big pop music story, actually from the queen of pop, Madonna, who is back with a new album. It's called Confessions 2. It's the sequel to Confessions on a Dance Floor from way back in 2005. But before we dig into the new record, I think we should, of course, remind everyone what Confessions Part 1, what made that so special.

0: So that's Hung Up from 2005's Confessions on a Dance Floor. Mel, can you talk to me about, like, you know, this album's place, the Confessions on a Dance Floor's place in Madonna lore, and whether it warrants a sequel more than 20 years later?
1: I mean, first of all, that is one of the, if not the greatest pop songs of the 2000s, the greatest pop songs of all time. You can't listen to Hung Up and not just be bopping back and forth like all of us on this call were. You know, I'm going to admit something. When the original Confessions came out, I was 11 years old. I was not at the club. So, like, my experience with Confessions came later in life. Unfortunately, I was of the generation that was largely introduced to Madonna through Glee, which is dark but true. But I think the original Confessions, as a queer person especially, is like the quintessential album you put on at the party, because it is a complete mix through. And the new Confessions is like this as well. And I think it's one of its greatest strengths, is that the songs blend together in a really amazing way, because it's creating this experience, it's creating this environment, and it's all about this idea of, like, coming together on the dance floor and letting loose and having that collective joy and that collective spirit. And when we think of what we need now in the culture, in the summer of 2026, in this current moment, I really want to come together on the dance floor and dance with a bunch of queer people. And I think that, you know, we'll get into it in the rest of this conversation, but that is what Madonna has given us, and it is a gift, and it is a treasure, and I'm holding it just as tightly to my chest as I hold the original for that reason.
0: It's giving much dance 1995, that description that you just gave me. I love that. Look, Emily, let's dare to put ourselves in Madonna's shoes for a moment, right? Like, why does making a confession sequel make sense for her at this point in her career?
2: Yeah, I mean, this is Madonna as a memoirist. This is Madonna as a storyteller. Madonna at this juncture, at this specific point in her life, is very ready to tell her story. And there's context to that. I mean, her last album, you know, was in 2019, was not the biggest success, let's just say. She's had a really tough few years. You know, she had a real health crisis, you know, a death scare. She lost her brother. She lost her stepmother. She was experiencing a lot of grief and loss. Then she tried, you know, wrote a script for her biopic, and that has been shelved. So she has this story that she was so hungry to tell, and it didn't work out on film. So she said, you know, I need to go back to my roots. And the roots are, you know, the last massive success she had was this album, Confessions. And yes, it is a return to form in so many ways, but I also find it to be incredibly reflective, you know, deeper in a sense of, like, the themes that she's investigating and kind of grappling with across this album. Yes, you're sweaty on the dance floor, but she's talking about her trauma, her past relationships, her brother, her loss, her relationship with her daughter. So I feel not only to Mel's point, is this actually exactly what we need as a culture? Sorry, Charlie, the dance floor is not dead. It's actually the lifeblood that we need right now. But it's also perfect for Madonna and her arc and her story, and kind of taking that agency of what her story is and owning, you know, her legacy that she's starting to do recently. And she's doing that so beautifully on this album. I just want to say, this album's incredible. Like, I was so impressed, really blown away. And I feel so happy for her. She deserves this. And we deserve this.
0: Well, I mean, with that, the way you just sold that, I think we should actually listen to a little bit of what this album

0: Okay, so that is Madonna and the song Bring Your Love from Confessions 2. Emily, I mean, like, that song, by the way, is a duet with Sabrina Carpenter, okay? And, you know, of course, Sabrina Carpenter being one of many pop stars who is of the Madonna mold. What does it say that Madonna is, you know, is collaborating with Sabrina Carpenter? Like, what does that say about her, where she feels her place is in today's pop landscape?
1: Yeah, I mean, you know, and I'm not a Madonna apologist necessarily. Certainly Madonna sometimes has sort of forcibly tried to inject herself into the contemporary pop conversation in ways that felt, you know, less organic and perhaps, I hate to use the word, perhaps a little try hard. But I feel like on this album and in this era, she's not doing that. Like, I actually have this vision of, like, it's Madonna on the dance floor inviting people onto the dance floor with her. She's not trying to insert herself artificially into these moments. She's owning her space, inviting the Sabrinas and the Stromae's of the world into her space. And it feels so much more organic and authentic. And it really does feel like, you know, the queen wearing her crown and saying, gather around me, versus, you know, chasing the trends. It really does feel like an adaptability and an appreciation and kind of leaning into her own legacy versus the chasing that we have seen at different points. So I really think that she nailed the sort of walking of that line between contemporary and nostalgic here.
0: I love that. Well, I want to play another song off the album. Let's hear a little bit of the lead track, I Feel So Free. Yeah.

0: You know, so that is Madonna with I Feel So Free, the lead track off her new album, Confessions Part 2, or Confessions 2. Garvey, I should say, like, that's the first time I'm hearing that song, and I actually noticed that she's saying safety in numbers, which I think is really powerful, right? What do you think about this album? What do you, I mean, did you think it delivered?
1: I think she's delivering in so many different ways. And I just want to lean into something that Emily said about authenticity. I think this is feeling like the Madonna that I came up with, which was someone who was super subversive, super interesting in the pop music world, but also culturally extremely significant. I mean, bringing queer culture into the mainstream in a way that was so beautiful and felt super authentic. And this feels like she's just coming right back around to that and owning it in a way that maybe in that like little gap that we had between Confessions 1 and this one, I don't know what was happening, but I feel like whatever riz she had for Confessions 1, she's brought it back for this next one. And I am all about it. She pushed boundaries when I was coming up, and now she's back to it again. She's pushing 70 years old. Like, she is not, like, I mean, this is the rise of a queen right now, if we're going to really look at it. When we look at all the wisdom that she's now bringing onto the dance floor, she's not just bringing the moves and the music, but she's bringing all of this wisdom and experience. I think that the album from top to bottom is incredible. This is the most I've listened to Madonna. I went to the gym with it this morning. I was like, this is like banger after banger after banger. Let's go. So I'm all for it. And I'm all for her. Like Emily and Mel, I am rooting for her 100%. And I am so happy that I feel like she's back.
0: I got it.
2: Can we just say, though, in Toronto, a week after Pride is ending, I'm a little, I wish this would have just come out 1 week ago, but that's okay. That's my only complaint.
1: Oh, my gosh. Yeah. Seriously.
0: Listen, she's being fashionably late. What can we say? All right. So we're going to move on from Madonna. If you're just tuning in, I'm Rad Simon Play, sitting in for Elamin Abdel Mahmoud. This is Commotion. I'm here in the group chat with Garvia Bailey, Emily Hanskamp, and Mel Woods. And we're going to move on from Madonna, talk about another provocative singer from the 80s. Take a listen to this.
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4: Every little mini lesbian, they loved her songs.
7: And I just went, yeah, we are here.
0: Okay, so you just heard the voices of Peaches and Sebastian Bach and Katie Lang singing the praises of Carol Pope, who is the queer rock icon, now the subject of Anti-Diva, the Carol Pope Confessions documentary telling the story of Carol and her band Rough Trade and how they shocked the Canadian pop establishment back in the 80s. And by the way, in ways that we are still feeling today, Garvia, what makes Carol Pope such a compelling subject for a documentary?
1: Oh, man. Like, we were just talking about Madonna and the fact that we're talking about both of these artists on the same day. Mm. I am here for it because we're talking about the same thing. Artists who have, through from the very beginning, been completely subversive, completely out of the box, completely progressive in the way that they approach their art. Carol Pope was the first of them. I cannot believe she doesn't have an Order of Canada, first of all. I just looked that up, and she does not have one. This needs to happen. Carol Pope was doing things and creating space for culture and queer identity before anyone was thinking about it. Like, I grew up just outside, like, Toronto was my big city, and Queen Street was not Queen Street, the Queen Street that we remembered, without Carol Pope and Rough Trade. Creating this place where artists could just be exactly who they were and be super successful. She won, like, they won multiple Junos. They were on the Juno stage grabbing crotches and being whoever, exactly who they needed to be in that moment. And the way that that gave agency to so many people that were artistic or felt a little bit different or you know, even, and that's beyond queer folks. I'm talking Black folks. I'm talking like anyone that felt just like a little bit on the margins felt so at home with Carol Pope. So I hope that she gets not just these flowers with this documentary, which was excellent, but also recognition on a larger scale in Canada, because we're looking at our cultural institutions especially in Toronto, places that, you know, birth some of the best and biggest stars in Canada. And they're being decimated. I'm a Sneaky D's person. That was a venue where a lot of great people came up, and right now they're fighting for their lives as condos are being, you know, pushed in our faces. And I think that people like Carol Pope were the ones that told us it's okay to push for our culture and our art, and we can be successful at it, even though she wasn't successful and they weren't successful in the US. But what does that success mean? I don't know. I think an icon is an icon is an icon. And I loved this film, and I love that she's getting her flowers.
0: I love that. Mel, look, I got about a minute left, but I'd love to know. I mean, you kind of gave us how young you are earlier in this conversation.
1: Yeah,
0: so clearly a lot of this happened before you were born. What stuck about you when it comes to Carol Pope in this film?
8: Yeah, I'm so excited for a new generation to get to discover her, honestly. Mm-hmm. I think a lot of us have heard High School Confidential and not really put two and two together that it was a woman singing about cream in her jeans. and that's really exciting for queer listeners and to get into the history. But I also think this documentary does a really good job of showing the reality of artists today and the fact that this icon, that this legend is still struggling to kind of get by now. And yet she is one of these pillars of Canadian music history. And I think that's a really important conversation to be having and leading, because not everybody's Madonna. And what do you do if you're not Madonna as a working artist, you know, aging in this industry, trying to make it? And I think the documentary does such a good job of highlighting that experience. And again, the kind of queer legacy that Carol brings to Canadian music.
0: That's beautiful. Emily, I got 30 seconds. I mean, of course, you also came of age well past the 80s when Carol was making her mark. What did this film reveal anything new to you?
2: Yeah, I'm a student of Peaches, and to trace that line is, you know, watching this documentary made that appreciation all the stronger for me. I'll just quickly say, you know, I was marching the Dyke March just a week ago. You get to the end of the Dyke March, and every single time there are protesters telling you you're going to burn in hell. And that's 2026. When I watch this documentary and I think about what Carol Pope had to go through, you know, in the 70s and 80s as a woman, front woman, coming out in her androgyny and in her queerness at that time, it's a new level of appreciation. The battle is not won and it is not over, but I am so grateful to Carol Pope and the lineage of artists after her for, you know, the empowerment path that they paved for me.
0: You know, and I am grateful for all of you for bringing this your feelings about Carol Pope and this film to us. Okay, guys, before I let you go, I do need a recommendation from each of you, something I could be watching or reading or listening to over the weekend. Garvey, I'll start with you.
1: Okay, I'm coming to you from a small town, and I'm just saying that wherever you are right now, go to whatever small town, just take a dart and just throw it at a map and go to a small town in your area, because right now the strawberries are happening, the butter tarts are being baked, the yard sales are happening. It's just such a cheap and cheerful way to enjoy summer. It doesn't happen like this. So that's what I do. I'm leaving here and I'm hopping in the car. I'm going to Mitchell, Ontario or something because you need to go to the small town. So that's my recommendation. Go to a small town, enjoy it, eat a butter tart.
0: Emily, over to you.
2: I think one of my many music life missions is to get as many people onto artist Flora Hibbert as possible. She's based in Paris. She's this kind of indie folk meets synth, kind of contemporary modern artist. Just announced a new record, just dropped a new song with Sufjan Stevens. Yes, she's got the Sufjan Stevens stamp of approval. Flora Hibbert, please go check her out. Fall in love with her. I promise you will. I promise you will.
0: I've never heard of her before, but I'm definitely going to be listening to that over the weekend. Thank you. And Mel, last word to you.
8: Yeah, you know, my partner and I in our streaming service Cycling have finally subscribed to Apple TV Plus, which is just in time to be watching the new show Maximum Pleasure Guaranteed, starring the pride of Saskatchewan, Tatiana Maslany. And as a long, long, long time orphan Black fan, it is so great to be seeing her in a show that is making proper use of her talents and her elements. It is about a, in the process of getting divorced, soccer mom who gets scammed by a cam boy. There are evil gay villains. There is a suspense. It takes twists and turns that you don't expect to see coming. And at the center of it is a performance from a Canadian treasure that is Tatiana Maslany.
0: Listen, Mel, in this house, we love Maximum Pleasure Guaranteed and Tatiana Maslany. In fact, you could listen to her episode, her interview with Q on the Q podcast. So thank you all so much for those recommendations.
2: Thank you.
8: Thank you. Thank you.
0: Mel Woods is a senior editor at Extra Magazine in Vancouver. Emily Hanscamp is a freelance music journalist. She was in Montreal. And Garvia Bailey is a writer and broadcaster. She joined us from Stratford, Ontario. And that's it for the podcast today. Remember, you could listen to Commotion anytime, wherever you get your podcasts. I'm Rad Simonplay, sitting in for Elamine Abdel Mahmoud, and I'll see you Monday.
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12: A demonic possession, a do-it-yourself exorcism, and the execution of an accused witch. Welcome to daily life in Quebec City, circa 1660. 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
13: From CBC News, The World This Hour, I'm Arshin Shamila. An Ontario couple found guilty of murdering a young Indigenous boy in their care have been sentenced to life. They were also sentenced to additional time for assaulting the younger brother, who spoke outside the court today. Reporter Talia Sarv has the details.
14: It's great that they got what they deserved.
15: 14-year-old Jael speaking with media outside a Milton courthouse after his former foster parents, Becky Hamber and Brandy Cooney, were handed life sentences. The Burlington couple had been caring for Jael and his older brother and had plans to adopt them. The pair were found guilty in May of murdering LL in 2022 and assaulting and confining Jael. He was among several others, including the boy's biological mum and former teacher, who shared victim impact statements on Friday. JL remembered his brother with warmth.
14: He was a very nice, intelligent and kind person.
15: The case is sparking intense scrutiny of Ontario's child welfare system following a lengthy trial with dozens of witnesses. The judge told the court the two women had harmed already vulnerable persons. Talia Sav, CBC News, Toronto.
13: Elections Alberta says a petition calling for a ban on new coal mining in the eastern slopes of the Rocky Mountains has failed. The initiative was spearheaded by musician Core Blunt. Its goal was to force the province to pass legislation banning new coal mining or send it to a province-wide referendum. The electoral body says it has verified just over 172,000 signatures, 5,000 short of what was required. The province says it is finalizing a new policy that will ban open pit mining, and all new projects will be required to use modern underground mining techniques. A shelter-in-place order has been reinstated in the Northwest Territories village of Fort Simpson. That's due to worsening wildfire conditions caused by changing winds and an overnight flare-up. Kate Kyle has details.
16: Increased fire activity in the afternoon triggered the shelter-in-place order for those who remain in Fort Simpson. About 1,300 residents were told to evacuate Sunday when the fire first began threatening the community. Strong, changing winds are now pushing the fire east. Fire officials say the main town site of Fort Simpson isn't affected. They are more concerned about a subdivision of roughly 100 homes south of the village, called the Wild Rose area. Forrest Tower is a fire information officer in Fort Simpson.
17: If there is anyone in that area and you haven't gone to the rec center, I would encourage people to do that as soon as possible, just so you're out of the way for structural firefighters to do their work most effectively.
16: Tower assures crews have been preparing for a scenario just like this and have set up structural protections in the area. This is the second shelter